0: They're on one side of the political spectrum. I don't think that translates really well into the general, especially when you think about like independents and then just conservatives overall. Americans, I think, largely are still skeptical of it, about this, but there is an increased adoption of socialism that we need to worry about. And I think when we think about it, we should definitely acknowledge that young people, certainly young people, a lot of young people today have been dealt kind of a tough hand. And I can see why some of them would start to lean that way. If you look at things like housing, healthcare, groceries, a lot of young people are doing everything right, but they still feel like they're falling behind. And it's natural for some of them to just kind of demand or want better solutions. But I think we really need to look at the problem. And me personally, I blame government. I think the government has a lot to blame when you look at it. If you look at something like housing, zoning restrictions, permitting requirements, and you talk about layers and layers of red tape, it makes it hard. It doesn't only make it harder. It makes it more expensive to build homes. And then when we start to see this kind of scarcity show up in the market, the socialist solution is to expand rent controls. But when you cap prices without addressing the shortages, you not only discourage new construction, maintenance, and supply, you add to the very problem you're trying to solve. The irony here is that socialists look to government to fix the problems that it itself is actually creating.
1: It's a very good point. I think, I understand the frustration, and I think most Americans can, that especially younger people feel like, the traditional American dream seems to be out of reach for so many people, whether it's housing costs being unaffordable, grocery prices going up. But to your point, so much of it has been caused by government. So having government come in and try to solve a problem that they cause seems to be just not the direction that is going to actually solve the problem. Do you think it's coming? Often these DSA candidates, Democratic Socialists for America, that for those that aren't familiar, these candidates that are winning, a lot of their message is really simple. It's we're gonna, ban data centers. We're gonna, put money back in your pockets and have price controls and all these things. Do you think this is just, a lot of folks kind of falling for the simplest answer to their problems and thinking that's gonna help them?
0: I do, and I think, but like when it comes to these promises made by these socialists, I think we should really look at the results and how they've played out in multiple years, or really just generally every time they're implemented. The promise is compassionate, right? Affordable housing, affordable food, healthcare for everyone. The goals are almost like we all want the same thing. The intentions are good, but they don't guarantee the outcomes. If you look at something like Venezuela, under Chavez and Maduro, the government intervened and controlled the economy, expanded dramatically. Venezuelans experienced shortages, hyperinflation, economic devastation, and ultimately millions of people fled the country. The same thing goes with Cuba, and multiple countries that have enacted these practices. The more power you give government, the more important it becomes to ask what happens when that power is misused.
1: And so much of socialism is counter to just human nature. We are individualists by nature. So to often get the goals that socialism wants by treating everyone equally and the same and having equal outcomes, you kind of have to do it by force. I mean, that's why every real socialist example ends up in tyranny, because you have to get your goals, you have to force people to adopt them. And so often we hear this argument that, oh, Venezuela won and Cuba was not real socialism. Look to the Nordic countries. But isn't it inconvenient for them that all of those Nordic countries, whether it's Sweden, Norway, Finland, you go down the list, all of them now have run public campaigns saying, no, no, no, we got rid of our socialist policies. isn't real socialism Venezuela, Cuba, you know, Colombia has touched on it before, Brazil, obviously the USSR and their you know, puppet states during the Cold War. Isn't that real socialism and not this, you know, Nordic country that our Senator Bernie Sanders constantly talks about?
0: Yeah, I think it's really important to understand that, like even when they were saying those, that the Nordic countries were saying that they're social, or at least our advocates for it here were saying that they're socialist countries, those are mixed economies. So, like, yes, they had a lot of social programs, but that was very much a market-based economy. And they had said that for a long time. But even in Latin America, when we talk about Venezuela, we can also talk about Argentina. Like, their social essential planning led to devastating inflation. They were hurting left and right. But I think Latin America has also seen an uptick in a retail against it. We have Javier Milei, who was elected in Argentina and has really turned that around and continues to work to fight inflation. Inflation is down and the currency is moving up. It's moving in the right direction as he starts to really work on a lot of these policies and repealize policies from the past. You can look at Bukele in El Salvador. While they weren't a fully socialist nation, they did have a lot of those policies trending in that way. And as Latin America wakes up and realizes the devastating consequences of voting these kinds of policies in, I'm happy to see in some cases at least they're addressing the concern. But that's really where we are in America right now and seeing these policies. I think it's a growing problem, and we should be looking to a lot of Latinos that come from those countries and carry the warning of socialism, of these promises that socialism gives us, but really doesn't deliver in the long run.
1: Yeah, I definitely want to get into that. It will be interesting in a general election in Florida for U.S. Senate with Angie Nixon being a DSA candidate and the Democratic nominee, and Florida being really a homestead for so many, you know, Venezuelans and Cubans that have escaped the very policies that she wants to implement. I do want to get into just the results between capitalism and socialism and why everyone should be wary of these candidates and these ideologies. I'm begging, you know, for more normal Democrats. I would love for more normal candidates on both sides of the aisle, focus on the issues that voters truly care about and not trying to hide ideologies. But we have to take a quick commercial break, Juan, so stick with us. 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We'll be right back.
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1: And we are back talking with Juan Martinez from the Libre Initiative about the rising concern of DSA, Democratic Socialists of America, winning in the Democratic primaries. And Juan, we do have a caller, Michael from Plainfield. Michael, thanks so much for calling into the show.
5: Hi, yeah, Mike Bulowski, the freelance reporter from the State House over the years. Thank you. I appreciate the conversation on the socialist and capitalist, the challenges of those policies. I wanted to make a point that over my years of reporting, I think a lot of the problems we have in the Vermont economy stem from socialist tendencies and policies. Take the energy industry, for example. We've had all these pressures from the State House to force the free market into the, I always say so-called green energy because it's not always very green, but in any case, the much more expensive wind and solar powers of the world that make our electricity rates go up. We saw them try to push the clean heat standard over the last few years. That would have made costs go up, according to so many analysts. That's why that got so positioned. So even in our capitalist society, I think we're getting negative results from socialist tendencies and our policies being pushed right here at home.
1: Yes, yeah, thanks so much for calling in, Michael, and totally agree. I, you know, to Michael's point, we have a lot of examples, you know, whether it's right here in Vermont or across the country. You know, here in Vermont, they famously tried universal health care, a single payer health care system, and they ended up not doing it because it was going to bankrupt the state. There just wasn't enough money to do it. So what do you think of these you know, policies and practice that have been tried, whether it's here in the United States or across the world? How have their policies actually worked in practice? Because their message may sound great, but what is the result of their policies?
0: I mean, I think what we're looking at the crux here, and this is what it takes to the heart of the matter, is freedom versus government control. And we can take it back to housing. When housing is expensive, do we look to government to give them more control over our rent and housing, or do we ask what is preventing people from building homes, or what is preventing companies from producing more energy, or what's the cause of why healthcare is so expensive? Is it the fact that government controls it from start to finish and dictates prices through a whole variety of levels? Or is it because government is restricting competition in the marketplace and not allowing the free market to actually determine the social function of prices within healthcare? I think those are major components. The fundamental difference here is that socialists say the government is best equipped to handle these issues. I believe that a free people can solve these problems more efficiently than government can.
1: And I think that you're backed up by basically all of economics and history that we've seen is what has removed the most amount of people from poverty, from terrible economic situations. It has been free economics, free markets, and free people. That has what has lifted people out of poverty. Mm-hmm. You know, the USSR wasn't exactly great at lifting people out of poverty. A lot of people will say socialism sounds great on paper. I tend to vehemently disagree, because I think a world that rewards people that work really hard and instead rewards the people from that hard work, rewards people that did not work as hard. That's basically socialism seizing the means of production so that you can't start your own business. You can't have that economic freedom. It seems more dystopian to me than a vision for a great future. So why do you think so many folks are sort of going down this road? Is it out of, you know, desperation or frustration around the economy? So many of these supporters, many people imagine they're working class people, like socialist movements tend to be, but they're not. They tend to be college educated well-off suburban folks. We've seen this in elections, whether it's Wisconsin, Michigan, Florida.

0: that the market provides us, right? America is America because of our free market system. But it's a misunderstanding in how that system works and what and it's that freedom that makes that system so powerful. It's a freedom through our ability to determine our future and our destiny. It's in our hands. And so, like, I think there's a, especially when it comes to, like, this mass adoption of socialism, and I think they're concerned about corruption and cronyism in government. They see that, like, housing is expensive. They see that healthcare is expensive. And they naturally feel that, like, the system is rigged against them. And in a lot of ways, it is. In a lot of ways, there's a problem there. But let's tie that back to government being the problem. Because I think a lot of them, like, and you said it a bunch of times on the show, capitalism, right? Socialism versus capitalism. They blame capitalism because they think that's the kind of system we have. But when government gets involved and starts coercing people or gives one corporation a hand up over another corporation or interferes in the market, we're talking about cronyism. And that dynamic, I think, is the crux of what we of where the misunderstanding comes from. Because I think when I sit down and I have, like, through my job as not only as the director of strategic expansion, but I've done tons of work in the community with Latinos, everyone's main concern is government is corrupt, or there's corruption across the board. They're upset that they're getting the short end of the stick. And how do we fix that? Well, you don't fix government by giving it more power. You don't give the very entity that is already abusing the power more power over your everyday life. What you do is you limit government in its size and scale and scope. You limit government's ability to influence your everyday purchasing decisions around your life.
1: It's such a good point. It's why I never call it, you know, so many people call cronyism crony capitalism. It is not capitalism at all. It is government, you know, getting involved in markets, picking winners and losers. That's not at all based on free markets. And you know, you've spent, to your point, one, you know, your career organizing and educating the Latino and Hispanic communities across this country around these principles of free markets and free people. What lessons should Americans supporting socialism currently take from the stories of the communities of people that you've spent your career working with?
0: So I always come back to a story that one of the people that knocked doors for Libre, I met. She was also from Venezuela, and it's massively moving. Her mother in Venezuela was diagnosed with terminal disease. She had cancer, and the regime in Venezuela. So it's not just economic freedom, right? That socialism limits. It eventually becomes, like we saw in Cuba, your political freedom, your right to say and do what you want. And because her mom was critical of the Maduro regime in Venezuela, they actually withheld medical services from her mother, and ultimately causing the worst of all outcomes in that situation. And it's just so sad that we don't heed the warnings of Latinos that come here and warn us every day about these issues. When the basic necessities can be used as leverage for political alliance, it's not compassion. That's corruption in government. And those are the lessons that I learned. Like, the more we adopt these socialist policies, the more and more it erodes our everyday freedom, and ultimately, in the long run, the well-being of just our everyday lives.
1: It just doesn't work. I mean, we constantly hear from that side, just one more try, just one more try. The amount of suffering that this ideology has caused cannot be understated. And I think it's just critically important that voters are aware and skeptical of politicians who are running for office, promising utopia through just give me a little bit more power. All I need is a little bit more power and I'll solve all your problems.

0: 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And make sure to check out the Libre Initiative, a great organization working across the country to organize the Hispanic community. TheLibreInitiative.com, and you can give them a follow on X at Libre Initiative. Juan Martinez, I could talk about this for the whole 2 hours, but we only had 30 minutes. So thank you so much for joining. We'd love to have you back on soon.
1: Awesome. Thank you so much. Thank you for having me.
0: And next up, we're going to have Representative Michael Paglavia back on the show talking about the shift from the primary election now on to the general election here in Vermont and what candidates should be talking about to gain support and the two competing visions for the future of Vermont that will be on the ballot in November. So stay tuned for the representative coming up next. You're listening to the Vermont Viewpoint with Ross Connolly. We'll be right back after these messages.
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0: 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And don't forget, you can call into the show. We welcome listener feedback, 802-244-1777. Up next, we have Representative Mike Paglavia, one of our favorite guests here on the show, to talk about the shift towards the general election. Mike, thanks so much for joining.
4: Great to be with you. Thanks for having me on.
0: So now that the primary is wrapped up, I think a lot of folks breathing a sigh of relief that they're now on to the general election here in Vermont. What are Vermonters wanting to see and hear from candidates to gain support this November?
4: Well, I think they need to see actual what the candidate's platform is and an actual action that's going to be taken. Our Republican governor and members in the legislature have had legislation for years that they've tried to forward that has stagnated because of the majority. And we've had proposals that would have made Vermont affordable and safer, improve our healthcare system, things like that. And now we're at a point where people are finally fed up with more civic engagement and people finding out exactly what their legislators supported as far as bills, what they voted for in legislation. Now we have to see who is going to actually walk the walk. It's one thing to talk the talk. It's another to walk the walk. And we have a lot of Republican legislators who have records now and not just those, but we have candidates with platforms that are forwarding things like the Vermont Promise and public safety issues that people are wanting to see. After 30 years, we know what doesn't work. We have to try something that will work.
0: Yeah, we had Senator Ingalls on last week talking about the Vermont Promise and the Republicans, vision for fixing Vermont. You know, he also made the point that, after the last election, we stopped the bleeding. The Republicans were able to stop more bad things from happening, but don't have the numbers to actually pass the solutions. So that's a clear vision from the Republican side of the aisle is the Vermont Promise. What about the other side? Is there any plan that's been put out by the Democratic majority of how they're going to fix some of these massive problems, whether it's taxes, land use reform, energy costs? You go down the list: schools, housing. What is their vision for fixing it, or is it just give us power and trust us?
4: That's basically it. I have not seen any real concrete proposals, and the one thing that we're seeing now, even from the majority and even some of their new candidates, is they're talking about affordability. Well, the majority is what has given us this crisis. So trying to give the majority just one more biennium to do this, when this is the party that gave us the affordability problems, the land use issues. You brought up land use. There were a number of land use bills that would have relaxed some of the regulations that would have made housing and other land use issues, farming as well, that would have made it easier for farmers to remain viable. There's so many things that we did actually try that we fell short because of the numbers we had, not just in the body I serve in the House, on the House floor, but also in committees. That's the thing that, thankfully, with more public engagement this past session, people are starting to realize that a lot of the sausage is made in committees. Most of the debate is in committees, and that's where we need to have the right numbers and the people with the they're pushing the bills and policies that are going to make young people and retirees want to come here and stay here and be live this beautiful Vermont dream that we have in our Green Mountain State.
0: Yeah, I think it's so important for voters to be asking questions of the candidates on both sides about what their actual plan is, because everyone's repeating affordability, and you don't want to end up like, down in Virginia, the governor candidate last year, Abigail Spanberger, ran on a similar platform. Affordability. They just kept repeating it. What's the first thing she did once she became governor? Massive tax increases across the board. That doesn't really seem to be making things affordable in my mind. When you're talking to your constituents representative, what are you hearing is hitting them the hardest? Is their top concern? Is it the property tax issue, housing, energy, healthcare, public safety, or is it all of the above concern from the average Vermonter?
4: I think it's probably all of the above. If you zoom out and you look at the many pieces in the puzzle, affordability has a lot of fingers or tentacles. It's your property taxes, it's your education taxes, it's with respect to housing, is it permitting, is it what you have to do just to acquire the permitting, is it time constraints that wind up making your project cost even more. There are so many things. And then, you know, we still have the public safety issues. We still have those. Those are still looming over in the back of everybody's mind. I still hear about it all the time. So this is a this next session is going to need to be an all of the above things. The Environment Committee, the Healthcare Committees, Ways and Means Committees, among others, are going to be very busy trying to find ways to tackle some of these problems that have been compounding themselves biennium after biennium, because we had a majority that just didn't want to try something else. We can't go with what sounds good. We have to go with what works. And there are proven things. Look, the healthcare proposals that we have, not just by the governor with his EO and in the Vermont Promise, they are taken from states and situations where we know they have shown savings for people. And this is what we need to do. We have to go and find other areas, whether it be in education, healthcare, or even public safety. Use what other states and other municipalities are using to make their neighborhoods, their municipalities safer, make their education better for the students. Ultimately, the students need to be able to graduate and get into a trade or get into a college and not need remedial college courses to get them to college, freshman college level, because that's what we're seeing in this state right now. So it's a multifaceted puzzle that Vermonters, they're not just one thing on their mind. There's a number of things. And like I said, Republicans, we had a smaller caucus, only, 54 of us, very talented. We worked very hard in committee to try to do, like Senator Engel said, to try to make bad bills better, to stop the bleeding. Now it's time to start moving us forward and saving taxes and being able to show them ways that they can build homes, renovate their homes, make them more efficient, and have it not break their bank.
0: Yeah, I mean, to your point, yes, the affordability is an issue nationwide, but it is not even close to as bad in other states as it is here in Vermont, with the highest healthcare costs in the country, some of the highest energy costs, third highest tax burden. You go down the list. Maybe it's time to look at some of these states that are clearly doing better, you know, where Vermonters are moving to, trying to escape the current economic situation in the state. Maybe taking some tips of what those states have been able to do policy-wise and act on it. But unfortunately, the past session, To your credit, Representative, you and many others in the State House were trying to pass solutions on these issues, but the current majority just wouldn't hear them out. So I think this election really is a turning point for the state where we could really tackle some of these problems, or we keep going down the same road and prices continue to increase and people continue to leave. I want to get into just the two competing visions, the road from here to the general election, what is important for Vermonters to be paying attention to through November, so they're best prepared to vote for solutions-oriented candidates. But we have to take a quick commercial break, so stick with us. 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We'll be right back.
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0: And welcome back. We're talking with Representative Mike Tagliavia about the shift towards the general election and the focus on affordability here in Vermont in the election cycle this year. And Representative, so often voters, they're in search of a candidate. They find, you know, a candidate that they want to support. But really what's so important this election is the policies and the solutions to the problems in the state. You know, instead of searching for a candidate, you know, voters should be asking candidates about their solutions to the problems that are affecting individual Vermonters. What questions do you think they should be asking candidates as they go out on the campaign trail and make these promises to make Vermont affordable? How should they discern whether those promises are actually based on policy solutions? What policies should they be advocating for?
4: Well, with respect to public safety, would a candidate support what we in the Republican caucus have been trying to do, and this session we will be pushing it, a constitutional amendment to deal with the bail issue so that the court system is able to deal with repeat offenders, especially violent offenders, so that we can make all of our small towns safer again, including the larger cities, but not just the larger cities. All of this, the crime has been bleeding out into even smaller municipalities and districts like my own. So that's one question they could ask. Would they support the constitutional amendment to deal with that and actually help to provide for accountability for criminal behavior? With respect to education, does the candidate support education reform? And in my case, I'm sure you know, I support school choice, not just in my district, which we have currently, and I know there's questions about it with this, the latest education bill that we just passed, but I support it statewide. Ask your candidates about education. How are we going to improve it, get it back to what our education system used to produce for us as far as outcomes with our students? We used to have rank among the highest in the states, and we no longer do that. You know, with land use regulations, does the candidate support looking at our land use regulations and finding out ways to streamline permitting, reduce regulation, look at some of the regulations that are on the books? I'm sure we can find some that need to be repealed. Will that candidate support things like that? With respect to farming, if we want to grow our own food, we need to be keeping farmers and gaining farmers. We're under the 500 mark for farmers for and operational farms in this state. We need to be growing that sector. Our agriculture sector we have a long history of agriculture in this state, and I'd rather see it grow than be diminished. Our wood products industry is another. Our working lands, we had H-70 that was in the legislature. H-70 needs to come back with a new number, and we need to pass that. Our current use system is a shining star for Vermont, and the rest of the state and the rest of the world needs to know that we're willing to give credit to the people who are in the current use program because it's a great program for conservation. It's shown itself to be worthy, and including it as a conservation tool in the 30 by 30, 50 by 50, if that's not completely repealed, needs to happen. H-70 should have been passed last session. And with greater numbers in the House and the Senate, we only need, three, and then we don't have to rely on the lieutenant governor to be the tiebreaker all the time, although it would be great to have him back. But three, to me, is the magic number in the Senate for 17, and then 76 in the House. That's a lofty goal, but I think with the dissatisfaction and distrust that we've had voters in Vermont see because of what has happened, I think it's not unreasonable to be pushing that for a goal so that we can show Vermont how, you know, how we can make it affordable in the first session. And that's going to be key to regain trust. We are going to really, truly need to make gains in the first session.
0: Yeah, and we need policy, not personalities. I mean, I you know, really, it's so important that, especially now, that Vermonters be asking, whether it's an incumbent or a new candidate, asking them how they're going to really address these issues. Because as we know, Representative, I see it all the time in the Act 181 groups and on Facebook. You know, those groups of people saw it as an existential threat, Act 181, and they're asking these questions of candidates and really trying to decipher, you know, who's going to best represent them. Because, as we know, the majority had to be dragged kicking and screaming to repeal some of the worst parts of that law. You know, if people hadn't spoken up, it would have been implemented, whether Vermonters liked it or not. I think it's so critical, especially for young Vermonters. That's where we're seeing the largest amount of folks that are looking to leave the state. And we can't fall into this spiral of being an aging state and young people fleeing for better opportunity elsewhere. How can, you know, especially GOP candidates win over those younger Vermont voters, and have that vision of with a different course in the legislature, we can get you to stay here. You'll have the opportunity. You'll have the wage growth. If you just give us a chance and stay here, what's the message for those younger voters?
4: Well, like you said, talk to the candidates, read up about them. But talking to them, I think, is key. And I do it with all of my constituents, urging them to get out and vote, get their friends and family members out to vote. I saw in this last primary, I met somebody at one of the polling places, first-time voter, and they weren't an 18-year-old. We're talking about somebody who's skipped elections numerous times, who finally decided it was time to get off the bench. So talking, you know, young people need to get out and talk to their candidates. And like you said, it needs to be policy, not personality. I've seen it, like you said, on social media, where somebody, they sound like a nice person. This is not about whether they're a nice person or not. You want to have coffee or drink with the candidate who's a nice person, great. Are their policies good for the well-being, economic well-being, and the public safety well-being of Vermont? That's what you need to be concentrating on. They could be a nice person to sit and have coffee or dinner with, but if their policies are making it unaffordable for you to stay, then okay, just sit and have coffee with them, but go and vote for the other candidate, especially if the other candidate is going to be forwarding policy that's going to encourage you to stay in the state that you love.
0: I hate the phrase that it's the most important election of our lifetime. It seems every couple years, you know, that's what we hear nationally. But here in Vermont, it really is the most important election in a long time. Talk about real quick why voters should give folks like you a chance to go in and solve these issues once and for all.
4: Well, I think it goes back to what your guest in the previous half hour was talking about. Whether are we looking for government to be the solution of all of our problems, or are we going to have our government being nimble and efficient and as small as possible so that free market entrepreneurs can find ways to solve some of the problems that we have. And I think your previous guest is spot on. Some of those problems we've already seen. You know, one of the reasons we're the greatest country in the world is because people, whether they were born here or they came here for the freedom to be able to innovate, to be able to invent, to be able to work hard and reap the fruits of their labor. I've got a relative who knew people who were painters. They came here and they worked hard, and they didn't quite get why Americans worked so hard until one day it dawned on them. The harder they worked, the longer the hours, the more the money they made. And these two people who came from a former, I believe it was a former Soviet bloc country, are entrepreneurs, they're business owners themselves, because they understand what part of what makes this country so great. And we need to not lose
0: free
4: sight
0: people,
4: of that.
0: Free people and free markets are capable of amazing things. And if you just give folks like you and your caucus a chance, Mike, I think Vermont can really have a renaissance. So, you know, be cognizant of who you're voting for, what they stand for this election. Mike, Representative, I'm sure we'll have you back on before Election Day. Make sure to give him a follow on Facebook, Michael Taglavia, Vermont Representative, and his website, MikeTag4VT.com. That's MikeTag4VT.com. Representative Taglavia, thank you so much for coming back on the show. We'll have you back on soon as the election continues to get closer.
4: Always a pleasure to join you. Thank you very much.
0: Next up, we'll have Paul Craney from Massachusetts talking about energy policy across New England, so stay tuned for that. You're listening to the Vermont Viewpoint with Ross Connolly. We'll be right back after these messages. And welcome back. We're talking with Tyler Lindholm, who is the state director for Americans for Prosperity in Wyoming, about their big primary election wins yesterday in Wyoming's primary election. And Tyler, you mentioned some real big names that you guys were able to take out, including the Speaker of the House. Why do you think – what was the message from the other side, the competing side, and why do you think it failed to win over Wyoming voters?
6: Yeah, I think that's a great question. You know, we hit them on votes of, you know, voting to raise taxes on generation of energy. We hit them on votes to put a regulatory barrier in certain places. And their message going into this, I think that they wanted to drive more of a we're the true conservatives message. But it falls flat when you've got these kinds of votes, right? And voters saw through that. And so very quickly, what we saw in the Wyoming primary, because we started punching early. And for folks that are listening, if you ever get into politics, punch early and punch often. It's a blood sport out there. And what we saw is we saw their narrative switch to more on the defense, explaining those votes and why those votes are actually good, why we should actually raise regulations. And that just fell so flat with Wyoming voters, even in that speaker's race. I mean, that's a big name up in these up in that neck of the woods in the state of Wyoming. It's a huge name. And so, you know, folks expect results. Folks expect if you're going to say that you're a conservative, you're going to have to go out and actually do the thing and stand for values that even if you're not a conservative, I think your average U.S. citizen across the board supports and wants to have lower electricity bills. They want to have reliable power when they go to turn on their heater during the wintertime. They want that power there, and they don't really care too much for you know, how someone feels about how that power is generated.
0: It really is. And I think it's a good lesson, you know, even for folks here, even though here it's more, you know, the Democratic Party traditionally versus the Republican Party. Whereas this was a primary election on the Republican side in Wyoming, but it really is rhetoric versus reality. Like you can say words all the time, But if your actions do not follow through with the rhetoric, voters should be educated on those issues, like AFP does, and then vote accordingly. What we often see, Wyoming top rankings. I'm sure a lot of Vermonters are always jealous of the quality of life in Wyoming, the economic production in Wyoming. Some would say it's the New Hampshire of the West. I think you probably would say opposite, Tyler. But what does this mean for the future of Wyoming? Looking towards next legislative session, what's now on the table that Wyoming could, tackle policy-wise?
6: Well, let me tell you a quick story about something that happened in the state of Wyoming just very recently. We had a company that wanted to build in Wyoming in a little town called Bar None. This is like 1,000 people live there. And this company was called Radiant. It was a nuclear company, and they wanted to build in this little town. And they were going to invest $50 million just in startup costs, which is transformative for that community. It's transformative for the county. It's transformative for the state of Wyoming. There was, quite an outcry from a lot of state legislators saying, we only want coal in the state of Wyoming, no nuclear, not we can't do anything else. And, they attended a lot of meetings and ran a lot of bills to try and block it. And finally, this company, Radiant, pulled chocks from Wyoming and they said, you know what, we're going to Tennessee. And they just started building in Tennessee, and all of that investment went out the door. There was no taxpayer benefits that were coming to that company or anything like that, no incentives. The government wasn't paying them, but all of that money went to Tennessee. So this is the next step for us in Wyoming, is to wipe away that history of being anti-business, of being anti-growth, of being anti-opportunity. We're going to get rid of that. The state of Wyoming is back open for business, and we're going to run the ball.
0: Wyoming, it's one of the few states I haven't been. I got to make the trip at some point, Tyler. It looks beautiful out there, and it really has been a model state for and it sounds like even more in the future will be even more of a model state for economic growth, while also preserving a very unique culture and, beautiful environment, similar to Vermont. But Vermont lacks that economic growth part. What lessons, could other states, do you think, take from Wyoming's approach towards balancing all of those priorities?
6: I like the term balance. Especially in red states, and this is a cautionary tale for other red states. There's a lot of folks that join up in the Freedom Caucus. Make sure you look underneath their mask. Make sure that you check out whether or not they're actually a populist or not, because a populist agenda is not pro-growth. It's not pro-business. So check that out. Look into these folks very closely. The state of Wyoming is going to have a banner a couple of years coming up. I'm very excited about it. I'm very excited about going to war on some of these policies and finding an opportunity. It's going to be a great couple of years.
0: I know, there were a couple primaries recently last week, now yesterday in Florida, Byron Donalds beating James Fishback. Do you think, the results in Wyoming fit with this national trend, especially in the Republican Party, of the populist side losing? Because Fishback was certainly part of that, only getting 10% yesterday, thankfully, in the state of Florida, in a more normal conservative type of Republican, and Byron Donalds winning. And it sounds like a similar trend in Wyoming with your results. Do you think that this is a national trend in the Republican Party of rejecting some of these more populist, bigger government folks that may be younger and, have this interesting message and trying to bump off the Trump brand? But do you think their days and electability is limited?
6: I certainly hope so. I think, especially out in Wyoming, we've had a taste of populism, and it's been pretty roundly rejected. and I hope that stands true out here in the Cowboy State, and I hope other states see it too. No other state has gone as hardcore populist as Wyoming. We had the largest Freedom Caucus network in the state, or in the country, in our state legislature. So let us, learn from our mistake. For those folks, listen, learn from our mistake. We need conservative policies. We need conservative economic policies that can be pro-growth. The Democrats do not deliver on that. And as it turns out, neither does the populace. So let that be a lesson.
0: It is funny. They tend to have a lot of the similar policies, I've noticed, both the progressive wing of the Democratic Party and the populist wing of the Republican Party. It's a lot of the same things. They just maybe we'll talk about it a little differently. This was really a huge victory for Americans for Prosperity. You're the leading group there. Got a lot of national attention based on the strategy, going against some of these Freedom Caucus folks. What do you see as AFP, over the next couple years now with better representatives in the legislature? Where do you see AFP going, in the future in the Cowboy State?
6: I think we've got to focus on some reforms, especially in the energy space, that actually make a difference. I mean, we've all dipped our toes in that area across the country. Lots of different folks have tried little bites. Look for a big bite in the Cowboy State. There's a lot of folks that are tired of being under this monopoly of the utility system. And that's what, in large part, drives these prices up. A policy set, for instance, in the state of Wyoming, a large portion of our state is controlled by Rocky Mountain Power, which is a Warren Buffett outfit, which is controlled out of Portland, Oregon. And their energy policy in Portland, Oregon, is a little different than Sundance, Wyoming. And so we're having that narrative driven in the Cowboy State by some folks on the West Coast. And we aim to fix that. We aim to find a way where consumers come first, where ratepayers come first, and find
7: news
6: those options.
7: This hour from Town Hall, I'm Keith Peters in Washington. President Trump was on the White House lawn to inspect some of his pet projects.
8: President Donald Trump played a White House tour guide, showing off the helipad he's building on the White House lawn before leaning over to add his autograph.
9: It's 35,000 pounds per square inch.
8: Trump says the granite being laid for the helipad will leave visiting foreign leaders very impressed, including
9: President Xi is coming, other heads of state will come.
8: Trump remains focused on such projects, even as his war in Iran nears the six-month mark. With his approval ratings down, just 2.5 months to go before the critical midterm elections, and as voters are increasingly worried about a weakening economy. I'm Lisa Dwyer.
7: Across 250 years, only three elected governors in America have been black, all Democrats and all men, including current Maryland Governor Wes Moore. But Moore could soon have company.
10: Florida Republicans have settled on Congressman Byron Donalds as their candidate for governor, and that now makes 8 black major party nominees for governors this year. Maryland's Wes Moore is seeking re-election in November. The Democrat is just the third elected black governor in U.S. history. All have been Democrats and men. The November slate includes Democrats and Republicans, men and women. The nominees are promoting their experience and their ideas for all constituents. But many say the possibility of expanding representation matters given the nation's history. Bernie Bennett reporting.
7: The national debt has surpassed a record $40 trillion, highlighting the impact of defense costs, social programs, and interest on the deficit. This milestone comes just 5 months after hitting $39 trillion. On Wall Street, the Dow up by 119 points, the NASDAQ rose 41, the S&P 500 index advancing by 18. More on these stories at townhall.com.
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7: A former senior advisor to Dr. Anthony Fauci has pleaded guilty to plotting to conceal federal COVID records.
21: The records have to do with research into the origins of the deadly COVID pandemic. Dr. David Morins is scheduled to be sentenced November 12th by a Maryland federal judge. He pleaded guilty to conspiring to defraud the U.S. government by using his private email account to intentionally circumvent public records laws while employed at the National Institute of Allergy and Infectious Diseases under Fauci. Rich Thomason reporting.
7: More governors are shifting their stances or taking more steps to squeeze data centers as the midterm elections near and public opinion sours on the energy-hungry behemoths. The backlash to the server warehouses is enveloping races for governor in some of the nation's biggest states and presidential backgrounds. News and analysis at townhall.com. From Washington, I'm Keith Peters. New details are emerging out of the Pennsylvania Attorney General's office about the Penn State University cocaine scandal involving two fraternity houses. So far, according to authorities, 14 people have been charged.
22: Pennsylvania's Attorney General releasing new information about the inner workings of the alleged cocaine ring at Penn State. The ringleaders identified as Agostino Abatiello, 24, and Thomas Robinson, who both graduated from the university in 2024, both facing felonies. Others allegedly involved include Thomas's father, Paul Robinson, charged with tampering with evidence. The AG says kilos of cocaine were being transported across state lines from Long Island, New York, and Philadelphia, and sold through two off-campus frat houses, Sigma Chi and Delta Upsilon.
7: That's correspondent Laura Winters reporting. More on these stories at townhall.com. I'm Keith Peters.
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4: With SRN News, I'm Keith Peters in Washington. A Missouri judge has rejected a bid to let voters decide whether to use new U.S. House districts backed by President Trump. The ruling means the new map can be used in the November elections, but the court's decision is likely to be appealed. Opponents had submitted thousands of petition signatures seeking a November referendum on the map passed by the state's Republican-led legislature. The national debt has surpassed a record $40 trillion, highlighting the impact of defense costs, social programs, and interest on the deficit. This milestone comes just 5 months after hitting $39 trillion. Experts say the growing debt is already affecting Americans by raising borrowing costs and lowering wages. On Wall Street, the Dow by 119 points, the S&P advanced 18. More details at SRNNews.com.
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4: With SRN News, I'm Keith Peters in Washington. The U.S. Army says it will resume Apache helicopter training missions following a brief pause after two soldiers were killed in a crash last week in Texas. The Army says Wednesday it is investigating the crash that happened August 12th outside of Salado, Texas, which is not far from Fort Hood. The national debt has surpassed a record $40 trillion, highlighting the impact of defense costs, social programs, and interest on the deficit. This milestone comes just 5 months after hitting $39 trillion. Experts say the growing debt is already affecting Americans by raising borrowing costs and lowering wages. Advocates for a balanced budget warn of tougher fiscal trade-offs ahead. On Wall Street, the Dow by 119 points. More details available at srnnews.com.
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21: In the Iran war, when he asked, odd to say the

0: least. But we're back on track for the American Compromat, because you'll remember the last two major visitors received in Pyongyang were, one, Xi Jinping, absolute boss of China, and two, Vladimir Putin, who wanted his arsenal enhanced by North Korea's. So he traded what we believe to be ballistic missile secrets in some fashion to do with the space program. Whatever, Kim Jong-un has been elevated into the Gang of Four, Moscow, Beijing, Pyongyang, and Tehran. That would apparently suit the idea of being an asset. Do I say that correctly, Craig?
1: Absolutely. I mean, if you look at Vladimir Putin's greatest dream is to destroy NATO, destroy the Western alliance completely. And what the United States has done under Trump, what Donald Trump has done, he's taken Paris, London, and Rome. He's taken NATO, the entire Western alliance, which also has grown to include Japan and South Korea, great industrial powers with whom we have great trading relationship, who are great military allies. And he's giving that all away for relationships with North Korea and Russia. I mean, think of them as trade partners. It's idiotic. Think of them even as vacation spots. I mean, Western Europe was pretty damn good as far as I can. And Trump wants to destroy it in place and replace it with North Korea. It just seems idiotic.
0: And so here we are watching the bouncing ball, Craig. Nobody understands the remarks about Kim Jong-un. Nobody I've talked to. But they do. They only make sense when you come to an asset, the discussion of asset. But to what end? What does Putin want from Trump? You said destroy NATO. That seems out of reach. To play just the maverick, that's what he is these days. He makes these remarks, there's very little follow-up, and then we're on to another zone where he comments.
1: Right. Well, I don't think destroying NATO is out of reach, because the United States is no longer a reliable partner. And it hasn't quite come to a head. It's being held together by a thread that is fraying rapidly. And I said earlier that Putin's next move might be able to making an incursion in Estonia or Poland, both of which are NATO members. And if that were to happen, that would trigger Article 5, which requires all members of NATO, including the United States, to participate in their defense. And I don't think for a moment that Trump will come to their defense. I think in his head, he is out of NATO. And I've shown this, by the way, going back 40 years to the mid-80s, that Trump was assailing NATO just after he returned from his very first visit to Moscow in 1987.
0: At this point, you think that what comes next is a Russian attack on NATO or a cutout attack on NATO? Would Iran satisfy that?
1: I'm not sure why Iran would do it. I would think it would be more likely to be Russia, or perhaps they might do it through epoxy. I have no idea. I'm just speculating, but it's not that hard to do. And I was in Finland a few months ago, attending a conference with intelligence officers from all the Baltic nations. And the Baltics is an area the Americans don't pay much attention to.
0: 30 seconds, Craig. 30 seconds.
1: It's enormously important strategically, just like the Strait of Hormuz is, and that's where the next theater of action might well take place.
0: The books are American Compromat and House of Trump, House of Putin, and we need updating chapters now because Mr. Trump is very active. The praise of Kim Jong-un is a whopper. I'm John Batchelor.
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2: News this hour from Town Hall. I'm Jason Walker. It has been another bloodbath overnight in Ukraine. Russian missile attack killing 12 people in Kyiv and wounding at least 33 more. Strikes hitting a dozen locations, including residential buildings, apartments, and a hospital. And Ukraine has intensified its campaign against strategic targets inside Russia. At the same time, Ukrainian President Volodymyr Zelensky has fired a senior official. Investigation centers on a money laundering case. In American history, just three governors have been black. All were Democrats, all were men, but Bernie Bennett says that might be changing.
3: Florida Republicans have settled on Congressman Byron Donalds as their candidate for governor, and that now makes eight black major party nominees for governors this year. Maryland's Wes Moore is seeking re-election in November. The Democrat is just the third elected black governor in U.S. history. All have been Democrats and men. The November slate includes Democrats and Republicans, men and women. The nominees are promoting their experience and their ideas for all constituents, but many say the possibility of expanding representation matters given the nation's history. Bernie Bennett reporting.
2: Well, the White House is pushing to keep America ahead when it comes to technology.
4: President Trump hosted leaders from the crypto and finance industries at the White House.
5: We're delighted to welcome some of our nation's brightest minds in finance, crypto, and technology ahead of the first ever meeting of the CFTC's Innovation Advisory Committee in Washington, D.C. This is a group of very smart people that are on a committee to recommend what we do.
4: Top executives from Coinbase, Ripple, and other major firms took part as the administration looks to strengthen U.S. leadership in digital assets. Willie Nelson, The White House.
2: On Wall Street, S&P was up 16 points. The Dow climbed 119. NASDAQ ahead 41. More on these stories, townhall.com.
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7: Millions more people may be able to get smaller, lightweight Amazon packages delivered by drones by the end of the year. The company plans to expand their airborne shipping to suburban areas in nearly 500 U.S. cities, intensifying the battle between Amazon and Walmart to provide customers with the fastest delivery times. Amazon says that customers could receive drone deliveries of packages up to 5 pounds in as fast as 30 minutes. The federal government has proposed a rule that would allow more drone operators to fly beyond the horizon, but that has not yet been finalized. I'm Lisa Dwyer.
2: Well, the logistics haven't been released just yet, but Prince Harry and his wife, Meghan, have decided to return to the United Kingdom, though they will not resume their roles as working members of the royal family. Breaking news and analysis, townhall.com. Despite their best efforts, public health workers have yet to get a handle on the rising Ebola crisis in Congo. Here's Rich Thomason.
8: The outbreak has reached 5,000 cases. Responders warn it's spreading at an unprecedented speed, outpacing efforts to slow it down in one of the country's remotest regions. Congo's Ministry of Health reports 5,021 cases so far, and that includes 2,378 deaths. It's raging in some of the most challenging conditions imaginable, fueled by insecurity, displacement, and intense population movements. Rich Thomason reporting.
2: Colombia's President Abelardo de las Frias asking President Trump to suspend tariffs to help Colombia recover from that devastating earthquake. Quake killed at least 289 people, and authorities say more than 4,000 people have been hurt. More on these stories, townhall.com.
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10: Outside the Radio Vermont studios, mostly clear skies, 57 degrees, and dense fog this morning. Partly sunny day on the way with a high near 80 degrees. Tomorrow, a lot of sunshine as well. Red Sox lose in extra innings last night. Highlights coming up in sports. Good morning. It is 6:06 on this Thursday, August 20th. I'm Lee Cattell, and this is the morning news service on WDEV FM and AM, streaming at WDEVradio.com. Going to start with a traveler's advisory for motorists on Route 2. There is a cable truck that is stringing some line near Twinfield Union School, and that is, it's according to a motorist in the area, it's not very well defined. It's on the dark side, and there's not a lot of visibility as you approach it, so that is something you want to be aware of. That's in the Route 2 area near Plainfield, where there is a cable truck very close to the road, and you're advised to use extra caution through that stretch of Route 2. A Weston teenager died in an ATV crash on Wednesday. Vermont State Police say 14-year-old Gabriella Spencer was operating the ATV on private property off Route 100 in Weston. Spencer was pronounced dead at the scene. An 18-year-old passenger suffered minor injuries from the crash and was treated on scene. The investigation into the crash is ongoing. A juvenile was airlifted to the hospital with severe injuries after an e-bike and car crashed in Wethersfield Tuesday afternoon around 4 p.m. The crash happened at the intersection of Wellwood Orchard Road and Reservoir Road. A Dartmouth Hitchcock helicopter flew the bicyclist to the hospital, where police say the juvenile is awake and stable. Wethersfield police are investigating. They say the driver of the car is cooperating. Yesterday, we relayed information that a Tunbridge woman was reported missing. State police now say that 19-year-old Trinity Pelletier was found and is safe. Police are investigating a shooting in East Hardwick Tuesday night. Officers found a man with a gunshot wound to the leg at a home on Pleasant Street. He was airlifted to Dartmouth Hitchcock Medical Center for treatment. Hardwick police did not say if they had anyone in custody, but say there is no threat to the public. A Derby man was arrested after a road rage incident between two tractor trailers near the Massachusetts border in Guilford. Vermont State Police say 40-year-old Whitney Ovett was identified as acting in a disorderly manner toward an individual in a public space while impeding the flow of traffic in the incident in the southbound lanes of Interstate 91. Ovitt was cited to appear in Windham County Court in late September for aggravated disorderly conduct. Vermont U.S. Senator Bernie Sanders visited the idled processing facility of the Dairy Farmers of America Wednesday in St. Albans to rally support for unionized workers who described the shutdown as an illegal act of retaliation. Monday was the day the DFA set for the plant's idling, but after a complaint was filed Friday by the Teamsters Local 597, claiming that the decision to close the plant was related to last year's strike and therefore illegal, U.S. District Judge William Sessions on Monday issued a temporary restraining order to halt the closure for 5 days. The district court will hold a hearing Thursday afternoon where the union will argue for a longer stay until its grievances have been resolved, in keeping with the collective bargaining agreements made with Dairy Farmers of America. We'll have more coming up in just a moment here on WDEV FM and AM. 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
10: Out on the roads this morning, once again, there is a cable truck near Route 2 in Plainfield, near the Twinfield Union School, and they are encouraging folks to be careful in that area because it is not very well markered. So eastbound traffic especially, want to be wary of that particular stretch. Interstate 89, light traffic and not many incidents. It's clear flowing from top to bottom right now, and all other roads at this time appear to be without major incident this morning. You can call the Radio Vermont Studios direct at 244-1777 if you have relevant travel information to pass along. We continue with international news starting in Ukraine. Russia pounded the Ukrainian capital of Kyiv and the surrounding region with scores of missiles and drones in a nighttime aerial attack. At least 14 people were killed. Moscow's forces have in recent months intensified their ballistic missile attacks on Kyiv, exploiting Ukraine's shortage of U.S.-made Patriot air defense interceptors, the sole weapon in its arsenal able to shoot down ballistic missiles. Ukrainian President Volodymyr Zelensky has pleaded for countries to send more Patriot interceptors, but international stockpiles are low, AP writes, amid the Iran war and Ukraine's more than four-year fight against Russia's invasion. Russia's overnight barrage also included cruise missiles and fast-flying jet-powered drones that put further strain on air defenses, according to the Ukrainian Air Force. Hits were recorded at 28 locations across the country, and Zelensky said about 40 people were wounded. The Russian Defense Ministry said the attack struck a Kyiv industrial site manufacturing components for Ukraine's Flamingo cruise missiles. Sites involved in the production and storage of drones, an ammunition depot, and a logistics center were also hit. Russia and Ukraine have battered each other with drones and missiles as their armies struggle to gain the hand on the 780-mile front line where huge numbers of drones are pinning down troops. Prince Harry and his wife, Meghan, have decided to return to the United Kingdom for an extended stay starting this fall. But they will not resume their roles as working members of the royal family. The couple's children, Prince Archie, who is 7, and Princess Lilibet, who is 5, have already enrolled at British schools and will start classes in September. The family plans to live at a private, non-royal residence outside of London, but plans to maintain their home in Montecito, California, and their vacation property in Portugal. Harry and Meghan gave up their royal duties and moved to California more than 6 years ago to earn their living through lucrative contracts with Netflix and Spotify. The United Arab Emirates has suspended all trade with Iran after the UAE said it came under renewed fire from Iran, a move that will further isolate the Islamic Republic, which is dealing with U.S. sanctions and a blockade. Incoming ballistic missile fire triggered nationwide warnings for UAE residents Tuesday night to seek shelter. Early in the conflict, the UAE came under intense fire from Iran, which they had been once an important trading partner with. North Korea launched about 10 short-range ballistic missiles toward the sea today, according to the South Korean military, a day after North Korea shrugged off a U.S. decision to scale back military drills with South Korea in an apparent bid to resume diplomacy. The Joint Chiefs of Staff said the launches happened from North Korea's capital region around 5 p.m. local time on Thursday, and the military said the missiles were launched toward North Korea's eastern waters. A woman died and at least two other people were injured as severe storms caused extensive damage overnight across parts of Germany. In Waldorf, a woman was struck by a fallen tree and fatally injured. Another woman suffered serious injuries in the accident. The women were walking together when a storm rolled in and they sought shelter under a covered seating area. Both women were struck when a tree was uprooted and fell into that area. And a tornado struck the town of Fürstenwalde, about 50 miles southeast of Berlin. More international news coming up later this hour and throughout the morning news service here on WDEV FM and AM. 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
12: This is meteorologist Ryan Knapp with an exclusive report for the stations of Radio Vermont. We're looking at the weather map this morning. A weak cold front will shift offshore as high pressure builds down over the region and an area of low pressure skirts across southern New England. Fog could slow a few morning commutes this morning, especially where it is dense and reduces visibility to less than a quarter mile at times. Fog should burn off by mid-morning and high pressure will bring mostly sunny to partly sunny skies. A low will then track towards southern New England this afternoon and evening, providing increasingly cloudy skies, and a few rain showers could skirt along areas in the southern parts of the state. Highs will range from the upper 70s to lower 80s in the Champlain Valley and Upper Valley, with mid-70s to upper 70s in the Northeast Kingdom. Overnight, the low departs and high pressure rebuilds over the region. Clear and calm conditions will lead to fog development by Friday morning commutes. Lows are ranged from the mid to upper 50s in the Champlain Valley and lower to mid 50s in the Upper Valley and Northeast Kingdom. For Radio Vermont, this is meteorologist Ryan Knapp reporting from the Mount Washington Observatory.
10: And stretching that forecast out a bit, patchy fog tomorrow morning with sunny skies, high in the low 80s. Tomorrow night, partly cloudy, low in the mid 50s. Saturday, partly sunny, a chance of afternoon showers, a high near 80. Mostly cloudy Saturday night with a chance of showers, low in the upper 50s. And Sunday, mostly cloudy, some afternoon showers likely and a high near 82 degrees. Right now, partly sunny and 56 outside the Waterbury Studios.

0: Continuing on to morning news service with some national news here on WDEV, FM, and AM. We begin in Massachusetts, where, according to a psychologist testifying for the defense at the murder trial of Lindsay Clancy, she says Clancy did not appreciate the wrongfulness of killing her three children because of her mental health issues. The testimony of Paul Zeisel is the strongest evidence yet to support the defense contentions that Clancy should not be held legally responsible for murder because she has bipolar disorder and was in the grip of a rare mental illness called postpartum psychosis when she killed her three children before trying to kill herself. Zeisel began seeing Clancy as a patient at the hospital after the deaths. Clancy has pleaded not guilty to murder charges in the deaths of Callan, Dawson, and Cora Clancy, who ranged from 8 months to 5 years old. Prosecutors say the former labor and delivery nurse planned the killings in January of 2023 and contrived to get her husband out of the house by sending him to pick up medicine for one of their children and dinner for the family. Tens of thousands of people in northwest Indiana remain without power more than a week after deadly storms leveled trees and knocked down power lines across the region. The Northern Indiana Public Service Company said crews were working to fix the outages, but by late Wednesday afternoon, about 75,000 customers still lacked electricity, mostly in Lake County next to the Illinois border, which included more than 20,000 customers in Gary, Indiana, where residents lined up at community centers for hot meals and a place to charge their phones. Full restoration in Gary was not expected until August 25th. About 300 poles and 44 power transmission poles needed to be repaired or replaced in Gary as a result of the storm, which carried winds of nearly 100 miles per hour. Democrats have narrowed their list of potential host cities for the 2028 presidential convention to Boston, Denver, and Philadelphia as their party looks ahead to a wide-open primary to succeed President Donald Trump. Democratic National Committee Chairman Ken Martin said in a statement, "The cities put forward incredibly strong bids and promised the convention would be an inspiring celebration of our party's future nominee. A final decision is expected to be made later this year by party leaders. Republicans have already chosen Houston, Texas, for the site of their 2028 convention." And a judge on Thursday will consider whether to grant Texas teenager Carmelo Anthony a new trial following his murder conviction earlier this summer in the stabbing death of a white 17-year-old athlete at a high school track meet. It's a legal victory for Anthony, who is black. The judge presided over his trial was removed from the case Wednesday. Judge Michael Chitty was then assigned to consider the motion from Anthony's attorneys asking for a retrial in the killing of Austin Metcalf. Anthony's now 19. He was sentenced to 35 years in prison in the case. He attended Wednesday's hearing wearing a green prison jumpsuit. His parents and Metcalf's also attended the hearing. We'll have more national news later this hour and throughout the morning news service here on WDEV FM and AM. Sports is next. It's 6:22.
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sweep of the Arizona Diamondbacks after taking the first two games of the series in very convincing fashion. Last night, the Diamondbacks held the lead for much of the game, but a little bit later on, we pick it up in the bottom of the sixth inning with the Red Sox trailing 5-2. Oh, let's see if we can get that one called up here for you. I beg your pardon. Hold on just one moment. Let me take one more dramatic pause here. Oh, we see if we can pick that one up. I'll have to try that one a little bit later on. Mickey Gasper hit a three-run homer in the sixth inning to make it 5-5. Ultimately, it was a 7-6 win for the Diamondbacks, who scored two runs in the top of the 10th, and the Red Sox could only put up one on the board in the bottom of the inning. So the Diamondbacks salvage the finale. It's a day off for the Red Sox, and they will take on the San Francisco Giants over the weekend, with our coverage resuming Friday night with a 6:10 pregame right here on WDEV. Elsewhere around the big leagues yesterday, Pirates beat the Tigers 4-3. The Mets a 4-2 win over the Padres. White Sox shut out the Cubs 3-0. Twins a 6, Braves 4. Yankees beat the Orioles in Baltimore 5-3. Phillies a 4-1 winner over the Marlins. The Giants shut out Cleveland 1-0. Rays beat the Blue Jays 7-6. Cardinals over the Reds 5-4. Royals beat the A's 9-7. The Mariners bounced back from a 22-0 defeat to Milwaukee the previous day with a 7-5 win over the Brewers. Nationals shut out the Rangers 6-0. Astros 3, Angels 2, and the Dodgers got a home run from Mookie Betts and beat the Rockies in 10 innings by a final of 6-4. There is some afternoon baseball today, including Cardinals at Reds, Giants at Guardians, Blue Jays at Rays, Braves at White Sox, A's at Royals, and Mariners at Brewers, all starting this afternoon on the Major League Baseball schedule. In the WNBA last night, the Minnesota Lynx were victorious 77-66 over Golden State, and Washington defeated Toronto 93-82. Tonight, Indiana's at Dallas, and Atlanta takes on the LA Sparks. National Football League training camp news. Washington Commanders running back Rashad White's got a hamstring injury. He's been absent from practice for the last few days, but it is not considered a long-term injury. Despite asking for a trade, Vita Vea, the defensive tackle with the Tampa Bay Buccaneers, has agreed to a one-year, $30 million extension. Miami Dolphins have released Zane Gonzalez as their kicker, and Riley Patterson is expected to be the starter for the upcoming season. Indianapolis Colts tight end Tyler Warren left practice yesterday with an apparent groin injury. The Houston Texans say they're going to rest their starters in a preseason game against the Vegas Raiders. The Indianapolis Colts made the signing of six-time Pro Bowler Keenan Allen official, 1 year, $8.3 million. And cornerback Trayvon Diggs is reportedly signing a one-year deal with the Seattle Seahawks. Coming up this morning, they get underway with the BMW Championship on the PGA Tour from Belrive Country Club in St. Louis, Missouri. The opening groups will tee off in the 10 o'clock hour as they have reduced the field that are in contention for the FedEx Cup Championship. Justin Thomas and Sahith Theegala will be the first golfers to tee it up today. The LPGA is in Edmonton, Alberta for the CPKC Women's Open, and the Champions Tour is up in Canada as well with the Rogers Charity Classic in Calgary, Alberta. NASCAR, now New Hampshire Motor Speedway this weekend for the Dollar Tree 300. And Ryan Blaney won this event a year ago. That one will go off on Sunday afternoon. And coming up tonight at Thunder Road, Vermont Lottery presents the Vermont Governor's Cup 150.

0: with the final race of the Squire Triple Crown Series for late models. Caden Fisher, Brandon Gray, and Jason Corliss are the top three drivers in contention for the Squire Cup prize. We'll have live coverage here on WDEV post time at the track, with heat race coverage starting at 6:30, and we're on the air with feature race action starting at 7:30 right here on WDEV. And that's sports here on the Morning News Service. Fifty-six degrees outside the Radio Vermont studios. It's 6:29.
1: With SRN News, I'm Jason Walker. North Korea has fired yet another unidentified projectile off its east coast, and Pyongyang says the U.S. decision to scale back military exercises with South Korea does not change what it views as a, quote, provocative nature of the drills. A Russian missile attack overnight killing at least 14 people in Kyiv and wounding 48 more. Strikes hitting more than a dozen locations, most of them damaging civilian facilities. Ukraine has also attempted long-range drone attacks on Russian soil. Residents of Hawaii's Big Island struggling to recover from last week's storm that killed 2 people. And now, forecasters warn of yet another storm that is forming southeast of the islands, one that could cause problems over the weekend. SRN News.
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0: It is 6:31 on this Thursday morning. Jessica is joining us right now from the Central Vermont Auto Mart on River Street in Montpelier. 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
3: Good morning.
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3: We have a little bit for everyone. 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Like, we have a Mitsubishi Mirage, which would make a, you know, perfect first kid's car, front wheel drive, great gas mileage. You know, it's old enough and cheap enough. If they damage it, you're not going to be too mad at them.
0: Mm.
3: But we have those smaller SUVs, you know, for under 20. Like, we have a 1940 EcoSport for, I think, $13,495. We don't have a lot of vans, but we do have a Chrysler Pacifica and trucks. We have plenty of trucks. We have Ford F-150s. We have Toyota Tundras. We have Ram 1500. And speaking of trucks, if you're in the market to sell your vehicle, it's truck season. So we're always looking for more trucks this time of year. It's hard to believe we're almost in truck season, but we are.
0: Now,
3: falls around the corner.
0: Yeah, help me out. What makes it truck season?
3: Fall.
0: Okay.
3: As fall comes, you know, people start saying, hey, I want a truck for winter, or I should say four-wheel drives for winter, but
0: sure,
3: for some reason, truck season is usually fall and like March. It's weird. I don't know why. It just is.
0: All right. 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
3: Yep. 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Then you at least are able to go in educated and say, okay, if they give me less than this, I'll just not trade it and get my best deal.
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3: Yes.
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0: 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Jessica, pleasure chatting with you on this Thursday morning. Thanks for giving me some time today.
3: You too. Have a good week.
0: You too. 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That number to reach the sales department, 802-200-3854. 802-200-3854. Let's get a quick news and quick look at some business news this morning. Futures on Wall Street right now aren't moving a whole lot. The S&P is unchanged. The Dow is down about a tenth, and the NASDAQ is up one-tenth. Some big news coming financially that is, I guess, a bit ominous. Treasury Secretary Scott Bessent announced that the U.S. Treasury will more than double its buyback of government bonds, and that is in response to rising alarm signals in the bond market. The decision aims to reduce long-term yields, which has reached their highest levels in years, driven by rising oil prices from the ongoing conflict in Iran and concerns about growing national debt. The 10-year Treasury yield peaked at more than 4.7% before settling back to 4.65 on the same day. While this action had an immediate effect in lowering yields, analysts express uncertainty about its long-term impact, with some suggesting it might not sufficiently address underlying economic challenges. The response from the bond market reflects the interconnectedness between interest rates, economic growth, and rising government borrowing costs. The Unitree CEO, Unitree is a Chinese company that makes robots, And the CEO of the Chinese humanoid robot company said the industry is edging toward a ChatGPT moment for robot brains. The company had a blockbuster listing, an IPO on one of the markets in China as they advance China's ambitions to lead the next frontier of AI-powered machines. Shares in the best-known humanoid robot maker fell 11% Thursday, but that was a day after soaring by more than 600% in their market debut. Moderna had an incredible day yesterday after making an announcement about one of their products. The pharmaceutical company's shares went up 177% to $174.38 a share. Samsung Electronics is going to announce more than $72 billion in shareholder returns. And on the commodities market today, taking a look at oil first, it's up $2.25 at more than $86.60 a barrel. Gold is up $2 at $4,548 an ounce. And silver is up $1.18 at $67.01 an ounce. 6:40 on the morning news service. And we continue with local and regional news on WDEV FM and AM. The Waterbury State Office Complex needs an $8 million slate roof because the old slate is beyond its life expectancy and cannot be replaced with less expensive materials due to laws surrounding the building's historic and architectural significance. The slate roofs are original to the Waterbury State Office Complex, and pieces of slate have been breaking off, increasing the chance for leaks and water damage in the buildings. The project consists of 8 slate roofs and connectors between buildings. The estimated cost is $8 million over multiple phases. The hospital campus, much of which now houses other state offices as the Waterbury State Office Complex, was listed on the National Register of Historic Places in 2016. The Vermont Department of Health confirmed the presence of Legionella bacteria in the water supply of Bardwell House, a facility housing 74 units. This comes after an investigation into a cluster of Legionnaire's disease cases reported last month at the facility in Rutland. Epidemiologist Chad Peterson says while Legionella was identified, it's not confirmed as the source of the residents' infections. The health department has provided recommendations for remediation, and property management is working with a consultant specializing in water management. Vermont Governor Phil Scott announced plans for reforms that he says are aimed at improving affordability within the state during a press conference Wednesday. Highlighting recent tax law changes, Scott declared, "I've been focused on making Vermont more affordable my entire time in office." Scott criticized previous Democrat-led legislative sessions and emphasized the need for candidates to prioritize policies that lower costs when the legislature reconvenes in January. Tax Commissioner Bill Schuldeis said nearly 370,000 tax returns were filed last year, resulting in $192 million returned to residents. Schuldeis noted the importance of tax credits for retirees and veterans and announced plans to bolster the Volunteer Income Tax Assistance Program to help low-income residents. And school's back in session in central Vermont with faculty and staff already at work and students returning next week. Motorists are reminded to exercise caution around bus stops and school zones, as many children will be walking to school. In Montpelier, a community event will honor the late Nathan Suter at Montpelier High School on Friday. The event features races and relays celebrating Suter's contributions to local running programs. Also in Barrie, the Turning Point Center of Central Vermont will open a new recovery center September 15th. The facility aims to provide support for people affected by substance abuse and will be dedicated to former Executive Director Robert Purvis. 6:43 as we take another look at international news. We start in the Central African Republic, where a gold mine collapsed and the death toll has risen to more than 100. The low-tech artisanal gold mine collapsed Tuesday morning in the village of Zimboye, near the border with Cameroon. Several survivors were critically injured in addition to the dead, and the death toll is likely to rise since several people were still missing and others were trapped under the rubble. An investigation has been opened to determine the cause of the collapse. The bodies of two Belgian mountaineers who went missing in the Swiss Alps more than three decades ago have been found. Police have a database of people listed as missing over the last century, and they say the retreat of glaciers has led to the emergence of remains of people who went missing decades earlier. Late last month, a hiker discovered human remains that turned up following the melting of the Trift Glacier south of the city of Lucerne. DNA tests conducted at a hospital determined the remains of those two Belgian hikers went missing near the Weissmies Mountain in 1992. And the wreck of a steam tugboat dating from the early 1900s is the latest relic to emerge from shrinking waters in Serbia as Europe's rivers are running dry, with a continent dealing with prolonged heat and drought. The rusting hull, once a famed vessel known as the Slovenian, surfaced earlier this month from the Sava River near a Serbian town about 45 miles northwest of the capital of Belgrade. While parts have appeared above the surface before, locals say the wreck has never been so exposed. And a Canadian government official condemned what he called Israel's unlawful invasion of Lebanon, saying Beirut should govern its own space and have sovereignty over its lands. Randeep Sarai is Canada's Secretary of State for International Development. He visited Lebanon to announce new humanitarian aid to Lebanon, where the United Nations says about 360,000 people remain displaced as a result of the conflict between Israel and the Iran-backed Lebanese militant group Hezbollah. This is the Morning News Service, 6:46, and here's your forecast from Mount Washington Observatory.
4: This is meteorologist Ryan Knapp with an exclusive report for the stations of Radio Vermont. We're looking at the weather map this morning. A weak cold front will shift offshore as high pressure builds down over the region, and an area of low pressure skirts across southern New England. Fog could slow a few morning commutes this morning, especially where it is dense and reduces visibility to less than a quarter mile at times. Fog should burn off by mid-morning, and high pressure will bring mostly sunny to partly sunny skies. A low will then track towards southern New England this afternoon and evening, providing increasingly cloudy skies, and a few rain showers could skirt along areas in the southern parts of the state. Highs will range from the upper 70s to lower 80s in the Champlain Valley and Upper Valley, with mid-70s to upper 70s in the Northeast Kingdom. Overnight, the low departs and high pressure rebuilds over the region. Clear and calm conditions will lead to fog development by Friday morning commutes. Lows will range from the mid to upper 50s in the Champlain Valley and lower to mid 50s in the Upper Valley and Northeast Kingdom. For Radio Vermont, this is meteorologist Ryan Knapp reporting from the Mount Washington Observatory.
0: 56 degrees and partly sunny outside the Radio Vermont studios.
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0: Coming up on 6:50 and taking a look at the roads this morning, a lot of construction personnel are arriving at the various work sites on the highways and byways right now. Oh, keep that in mind as you move safely through those construction zones. Taking a look at all of the roads throughout our listing area, I don't see any unusual incidents or accidents. There was a report within the last hour of a cable truck near Twinfield High School that was in a place where visibility was limited. So if you're heading east on Route 2 near Twinfield High School, you might want to be a little extra wary moving through that area because there was a cable truck getting some work done in that stretch. But other than that, looks pretty clean out there. You can call 244-1777 if you have relevant travel information to pass along.

We continue on WDEV with this from Carlisle, Pennsylvania. An airline pilot died yesterday after a violent collision with a Pennsylvania State Police helicopter near a runway at a small airport. Both state troopers aboard the helicopter survived. The plane was coming down on the runway and veered into the helicopter that was near the ground, according to Lieutenant Colonel George Bivens, the state's acting police commissioner. The FAA and the NTSB called it a mid-air collision, but state police didn't clarify if the plane was off the ground. But Lieutenant Colonel Bivens said the plane was cut into a lot of pieces. He said that part of the investigation will be making sure the pilot was the only person on board. The crash was at a small airport in Carlisle, PA, about 110 miles northwest of Philadelphia. It involved a Bell 407 helicopter and a Cessna 150, a two-seat aircraft that's typically used as a trainer aircraft. Both the pilots in the helicopter were trapped until one pushed out a window and helped the other out through the window. The helicopter had been performing a training exercise. Five news reporters and two members of the military who were invited to an event at Vandenberg Space Force Base in California were briefly detained at gunpoint by security officers who thought they were gate crashers, according to local news reports. The incident happened Monday ahead of an invitation-only groundbreaking for a new training facility for missile operators at the Federal Airfield near Santa Barbara, California. Reporters from NewsHawk and KEYT were among those detained. Both outlets published articles detailing the detainment. A Space Launch Delta 30 public affairs spokesperson called the incident a breakdown in communication. The reporters and military members were part of a convoy being escorted onto the base by uniformed public affairs staff in a government minivan when they were suddenly ordered out of their vehicles with their hands up, according to news reports. Officers pointed guns, sirens were sounded, and barricades went up at the gate entrance. The reporters were held for more than 30 minutes, causing them to miss the event. All were let go without further incident. Two members of a university cycling team were killed and seven others injured Wednesday when a car collided with a group of riders in northeastern Tennessee. Milligan University is a private Christian school with just over 1,200 students. They say 11 of their cyclists were out on a morning training ride when they were struck by a driver in Hampton, Tennessee, about 11 miles from the campus in the foothills of the Appalachian Mountains. A 69-year-old man from North Carolina has been arrested and faces two counts of reckless vehicular homicide and five counts of aggravated assault by vehicle with recklessness. As of last night, four students were in critical condition, two others were stable but remained in the hospital, and one had been discharged. Earlier this year, the Milligan University men's cycling team won a team time trial national championship at the USA Cycling Collegiate Road Nationals in Wisconsin. It is 6:54, and local news will take us up to birthdays. That'll take us up to the top of the hour. Montpelier physician Dr. Melissa Hauser is advancing awareness of neurodiversity through her upcoming book called A Failure of Imagination, How the Healthcare System Fails Neurodivergent People. It's set for release next month. In her work, Dr. Hauser addresses systemic challenges faced by persons with neurodivergent conditions within healthcare. She says there is a need for improved understanding and resources to better serve these people. Her efforts reflect a growing movement toward inclusive healthcare practices that addresses the unique needs of neurodivergent individuals. The Central Vermont Career Center is proceeding with plans for a satellite center on the U32 Middle and High School campus, with an expected cost of around $56 million, less than the previous $73 million estimate. Wednesday, the Washington Central School Board met to discuss a potential lease agreement, which is needed for placing the bond vote on the November ballot.
If approved, the project would expand educational opportunities for students, but the center's offerings would remain split between U32 and Spalding High School. A final meeting on the lease is expected shortly, with a bond vote targeted for November 3rd. Ugandan asylum seeker Stephen Tendo attended a routine check-in Wednesday at the Immigration and Customs Enforcement facility in St. Albans. While supporters feared he would be detained, Tendo emerged after 15 minutes to cheers from a gathering crowd. Tendo is a licensed nursing assistant and pastor who's lived in Vermont since 2021 under a stay of removal. He is currently barred from working as he navigates the legal process. He expressed gratitude for community support, telling WCAX News, "Vermonters have fed me, they have housed me, they have sent me back to school." Tendo's next check-in is scheduled in 90 days. The University of Vermont launched a new free biotechnology technician certificate program aimed at training prospective lab technicians in a number of scientific fields. The 24-week program requires 7 to 10 hours of weekly commitment. It was made possible through federal funding secured by Senator Peter Welch. UVM Associate Professor Jerry Herrera tells WCAX News the program provides foundational skills and practical experience, enabling participants to pursue lab opportunities across the state. Enrollment is open until October 5th. Classes start October 12th. The Grand Point North Music Festival is returning to the Burlington waterfront September 18th through the 20th. This year's event is 100% nonprofit, according to musician and organizer Grace Potter. She emphasized the focus on local talent with the addition of a second stage for local bands. Headliners include Potter, Portugal the Man, and The Devil Makes Three, alongside all the Vermont performers. Proceeds from the festival will support the Grand Point Foundation, which aims to assist rural artists. And Potter had a conversation with David Goodman on The Vermont Conversation, presented by VT Digger, which aired yesterday afternoon at 1 o'clock. And the podcast of that interview is available on our website, wdevradio.com.

All right, on this day, which is August 20th, we have a belated note to take care of first. On August 15th, which was this past Saturday, a belated happy birthday, or excuse me, happy anniversary to Julie and Webb Yeardy, with lots of love from Marcia. And on today, Thursday, August 20th, happy birthday to Reuben Callen, and a happy birthday to Aiden William Kenyon.

0: A lot of sunshine on the way today with highs getting up around 80 degrees right now. 57 under partly sunny skies. Lee Cattell with you. 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
2: Breaking news this hour from Town Hall. I'm Rich Thomason. America's national debt has hit another milestone, yet another record high.
3: For many economists and investors, what's worrying is how quickly the U.S. national debt reached $40 trillion, more than doubling over the last decade. About a third of the increase in government borrowing occurred during the first 2 years of the COVID-19 pandemic, when both Presidents Donald Trump and Joe Biden ramped up spending in response. A more persistent and significant factor is the long-running budget deficit. For the past 25 years, the U.S. government has been spending more than what it receives in tax receipts, and there's little to signal that the budget deficit will ease.
2: The BBC's Maura Fogarty. President Trump is threatening tremendous economic consequences for any country that does business with Iran. Mr. Trump says he's planning to meet with North Korean dictator Kim Jong-un by year's end. There's been no confirmation from Pyongyang. It is one of the president's pet projects.
4: We asked people for their thoughts on the major construction project at the White House.
5: What are your thoughts on the White House ballroom?
6: Just seems like an enormous waste of money on ego. Yeah, not a fan.
7: I think it's great. He's making it better. There's no reason not to. I don't know why anyone has a problem with it.
8: Bunch of bullshit. Because it's really expensive, one, and who's paying for it? We are.
9: I think it's a great idea. It's a safety measure for the president. They don't have to worry about security like they had on the last one.
4: The Supreme Court is expected to decide whether construction can resume. Willie Nelson, the White House.
2: The pilot of a small plane is dead. Two Pennsylvania state troopers injured. The plane and a state police helicopter on a training mission collided last evening at an airport near Harrisburg, Pennsylvania. Investigators say the plane, a Cessna, veered into the helicopter. On Wall Street, the Dow futures are down 83 points. NASDAQ futures up 22. More on these stories, townhall.com.
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2: We have yet to learn the details of a trade deal with America's neighbor to the north, but President Trump, who obviously does know the details, is singing its praises.
12: U.S.-Canadian tariffs averted for now, with President Trump saying the last-minute deal to delay the 50% tariffs is what he calls a very fair deal for both.
13: We're doing certain things. We've got to give something, and we're doing certain things. They were paying a high number. We're reducing it a little bit. It's good for everybody. But our farmers are going to be thrilled. Our manufacturers are going to be thrilled. And basically, we have no tariffs going into Canada anymore.
12: The agreement avoids tariffs on $20 billion worth of Canadian imports. Trump notes it's all subject to the finalization of documents. I'm Julie Walker.
2: There are reports that Prince Harry and Meghan have decided to return to the UK for an extended stay starting this fall. News and analysis, townhall.com. Trying to find a forever home for orphaned dogs and cats just got more difficult in Texas.
14: The first New World screwworm outbreak in Texas in 60 years is hindering efforts to move rescued dogs and cats out of crowded animal shelters to states where they would be adopted. U.S. officials have emphasized the parasite's threat to the nation's $113 billion cattle industry, but the screwworm fly can lay eggs that hatch into flesh-eating larvae in the wounds or mucus of any mammal. Several dogs bugs have had infestations in southern Texas and southeastern New Mexico. All but a handful of states have placed new restrictions on importing animals. Keith Peters reporting.
2: Residents on Hawaii's Big Island are struggling to recover after last week's hurricane that authorities say killed two people. 93-year-old woman and a man in his 60s are found dead. Forecasters now warn of the potential for another storm. More on these stories, townhall.com.
0: . 57 degrees outside the Radio Vermont studios. Sunny day today with a high around 80 in the forecast. On Route 2, the cable truck has moved from the spot near Twinfield High School. However, there's a report of a dead deer for westbound motorists. It is just before the Sass Avenue Bridge, and that is a legitimate traffic hazard right now, so be careful moving through that area. That is just before the Sass Avenue Bridge for westbound motorists heading toward Montpelier. Good morning, 7:05 on this Thursday, August 20th. I'm Lee Cattell on the Morning News Service with local and regional news. The Scott administration is implementing new strategies to try to address homelessness and quality of life issues. Governor Phil Scott recently dispatched state troopers to Burlington to try to improve the safety situation downtown, saying it was done to support businesses and visitors. He says Burlington's reputation is crucial for Vermont's economy. In Montpelier, the administration is installing bird noise devices in front of the state capitol to deter loitering in public spaces. Vermont Secretary of Administration Sarah Clark said those devices aim to prevent undesirable behavior in areas used by many. Local homeless advocates criticized the moves, suggesting they do not address systemic issues. As colder weather approaches, service providers are preparing to increase shelter capacity for those in need. A Chittenden County Sheriff's deputy is under investigation following his involvement in the arrest of a farm worker last month. Vermont Governor Phil Scott labeled the actions of Deputy Sergeant Scott Costella as a clear violation of the state's fair and impartial policing policy. The incident occurred during a traffic stop on July 19th when Costella contacted U.S. Border Patrol, leading to the detention of 22-year-old Jean-Ri Alex Jimenez, who was then deported to Mexico. Chittenden County Sheriff Dan Gamelin confirmed the incident and has since reassigned Costella, stating it was wrong. An independent investigation is ongoing to determine if the deputy violated the policy governing law enforcement and immigration enforcement in Vermont. Volunteer fire departments in Barnet, Berrytown, Fairhaven, and Sutton are set to receive $10,000 grants from the State Farm Good Neighbor Firefighter Safety Program. That was announced coinciding with Volunteer Firefighters Recognition Day. The money will go toward essential rescue tools and safety gear. Nationwide, 150 grants were awarded as part of the initiative. Police say a Colchester resident was driving under the influence of drugs when they clocked him at more than 100 miles per hour Tuesday night on Interstate 89. Troopers pulled over 27-year-old Thierno Diallo on I-89 South in Milton, where they say he was going 102 miles per hour in a 65-mile-an-hour zone. Police said Diallo seemed to be on drugs when they spoke with him. He was arrested for DUI, drugs, and negligent operation, and is due in court in October. Police in St. Johnsbury took a man into custody Tuesday night for allegedly hitting a young girl in the chest with a wooden stick. The incident took place on Railroad Street. The suspect, 65-year-old Robert Turcott, was found by police and appeared to be drunk and in possession of a stick matching the description of the one used to hit the girl. He was taken into custody for aggravated assault and was scheduled to appear in court Wednesday. Vermont Smoke and Cure has donated more than $250,000 worth of protein-rich meat sticks to 15 nonprofits across the northeastern states as part of an initiative launched this month. The program aims to aid organizations in addressing food and housing insecurity by providing shelf-stable snacks. More than 100,000 individual snacks have been distributed to food pantries, shelters, and community nonprofits in Vermont, Massachusetts, and New York. And the Green Mountain Shakespeare Festival is set to open its production of Richard III tonight at the Plainfield Town Hall Opera House, with performances running through August 30th. Caleb Page will portray Richard, while Joseph Pecol plays Hastings. This rendition aims to resonate with contemporary audiences, exploring themes of ambition and power. The festival hopes to highlight the relevance of Shakespeare's work in today's context. Tickets are available to the public. Radio Vermont time is 7:10.
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0: Out on the roads today, a couple of incidents in the last hour. We mentioned a cable truck in a unmarked spot along Route 2. That truck now has been reported, and thanks to the folks who have called in to update, that cable truck is now not in that location anymore. But on Route 2, as you head from the Marshfield area toward Montpelier, where the new Sass Avenue Bridge is going in, that westbound traffic, there is a dead deer on the road, and there are birds also gathering to try and pull it off the road, and it's creating quite a distraction in the area. A legitimate traffic hazard for westbound motorists on Route 2 right now. Construction sites active throughout much of the state at this point. 89 is good from the northern border through the safety corridor. Don't see any major problems right now in Chittenden County. And 89 proceeds through central Vermont. There is a lane merge as you approach the Randolph exit, and that is slowing traffic slightly in that area, but not a big problem. I-91, US 5, all right in the Connecticut River Valley, and in the Champlain Valley, US 7 and 22A are also without incident. If you spot something on the roads that your fellow motorists should be aware of, you can contact the Radio Vermont Studios at 244-1777, and we are grateful for your contributions to the Morning News Service on WDEV. Where we continue with international news.

0: Iran is dismissing U.S. President Donald Trump's threats of economic pain and isolation. Iran's foreign minister, Abbas Araghchi, rejected the economic threats made against his country, saying that such failed policies will stir more hostility among Iranians and bring more failures. The comments came a few hours after President Trump threatened crushing economic measures against Iran. Trump promised economic warfare and isolation on an unprecedented scale, but provided few details. On social media, Araghchi maintained the threats aimed to divert the attention of the U.S. public from domestic financial problems, adding that the U.S. economic terrorism threatens the global economy and the national sovereignty of countries around the world. Also from the Middle East, Syria's Foreign Minister Assad al-Shabani arrived in Islamabad in Pakistan for talks expected to focus on regional issues. The visit comes days after Israeli airstrikes targeted an airbase in northern Syria, causing damage but no casualties. Pakistani officials say the country's political and military leadership remains in contact with both Iran and the United States over efforts to de-escalate tensions and push for the resuming of talks after a 60-day deadline under a June Memorandum of Understanding expired. That agreement was brokered by Pakistan with help from regional countries. And the bodies of two Pakistanis killed in last week's Houthi attack on a Tanzanian-flagged commercial vessel in the Bab el-Mandeb Strait have been repatriated to Pakistan. Six Pakistani sailors who were injured in the attack have also safely returned to the country. And Russia pounded the Ukrainian capital of Kyiv and the surrounding region with scores of missiles and drones in a nighttime aerial attack that lasted for hours and killed at least 16 people, officials said. Russia's overnight barrage included cruise missiles and fast-flying jet-powered drones that put further strains on air defenses, said the Ukrainian Air Force. The Russian Defense Ministry said the attack struck a Kyiv industrial site that manufactures components for Ukraine's Flamingo cruise missiles. Sites involved in the production and storage of drones, an ammunition depot, and a logistics center were also hit. Radio Vermont time is 7:15, and your forecast is next.
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2: This is meteorologist Ryan Knapp with an exclusive report for the stations of Radio Vermont. We're looking at the weather map this morning. A weak cold front will shift offshore as high pressure builds down over the region and an area of low pressure skirts across southern New England. Fog could slow a few morning commutes this morning, especially where it is dense and reduces visibility to less than a quarter mile at times. Fog should burn off by mid-morning and high pressure will bring mostly sunny to partly sunny skies. A low will then track towards southern New England this afternoon and evening, providing increasingly cloudy skies, and a few rain showers could skirt along areas in the southern parts of the state. Highs will range from the upper 70s to lower 80s in the Champlain Valley and Upper Valley, with mid-70s to upper 70s in the Northeast Kingdom. Overnight, the low departs and high pressure rebuilds over the region. Clear and calm conditions will lead to fog development by Friday morning commutes. Lows range from the mid to upper 50s in the Champlain Valley and lower to mid 50s in the Upper Valley and Northeast Kingdom. For Radio Vermont, this is meteorologist Ryan Knapp reporting from the Mount Washington Observatory.
0: Outside the Waterbury studios, partly sunny, 57 degrees.
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0: It's 7:19. The morning news service continues with national news, starting in Missouri, where a judge has allowed new U.S. House districts backed by President Donald Trump to be used in the November elections, rejecting a bid to put the Republican-friendly districts to a statewide vote of the people. The ruling by Cole County Circuit Judge Daniel Green is a victory for Republicans seeking to hold their slim majority in the U.S. House. The case is likely to end up in the state Supreme Court. Missouri's new districts were already used in the August primaries. On that same day, Republican Secretary of State Denny Hoskins rejected a petition with thousands of signatures seeking to force a November referendum on the map. Hoskins asserted that Missouri's Constitution does not allow a referendum on congressional redistricting, and the judge agreed with Hoskins and other Republicans who joined in defense of the new map. Democrats have narrowed the list of potential host cities for their 2028 presidential convention to Boston, Denver, and Philadelphia, as the party looks to a wide-open primary, AP reports, to succeed President Donald Trump. Democratic National Committee Chairman Ken Martin said in a statement the cities put forward incredibly strong bids, and he promised the convention would be an inspiring celebration of our party's future nominee. Final decision is expected to be made this year by party leaders. Republicans have already chosen Houston, Texas, for the site of their 2028 convention. The Democrats did not specify why Atlanta and Chicago, which was the site of the 2024 convention, were eliminated. Officials visited all five cities in April and May, considering logistical and fundraising capacity, among other factors. In Fort Hood, Texas, the U.S. Army says it will resume Apache helicopter training missions after a pause prompted by a crash in Texas last week that killed two soldiers. The cause of the August 12th crash near Fort Hood remains under investigation by the Combat Readiness Center in Fort Rucker, Alabama. Military officials temporarily halted Apache training flights on August 14th. The decision to resume the training came, according to an Army statement, after a thorough review of safety procedures and flight operations. Some interesting testimony came during the Lindsay Clancy trial in Plymouth, Massachusetts. She's on trial for allegedly strangling her own three children in the basement of the family home with exercise bands in January of 2023. She had seen multiple psychiatrists over the course of the previous 4 months, and from September of 2022 until she allegedly murdered her own family and jumped out of a two-story window in January of 2023, Clancy was dosed with no fewer than 13 psychotropic pharmaceutical drugs furnished by multiple providers. None of them coordinated their prescribed regimens, despite knowing that she was seeing other doctors and suffering extreme side effects. Clancy's psychiatrist, Dr. Jennifer Tufts, testified that she had conducted all of Clancy's therapy sessions, which lasted a grand total of 17 minutes, through Zoom or its equivalent through what they call telehealth, but she had never seen Clancy in the flesh until she testified at the trial. Clancy was her own patient, to whom she prescribed numerous hard drugs simultaneously, and Clancy's attorney drew that out of the testimony this week. Radio Vermont time is 7:23.
5: Attention businesses from Vermont and the Northeast region. 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Navy Week is being held in Burlington for the first time, and you won't want to miss this great opportunity. Vermont Apex Accelerator invites you to a free workshop and networking opportunity on August 26th at Main Street Landing in Burlington from 9 a.m. to 1 p.m. Learn valuable information directly from Navy leaders about the Department of Navy procurement process and innovation programs.

All right, morning news service sports on WDEV FM and AM. Red Sox were looking for a sweep of the Arizona Diamondbacks last night at Fenway Park, and trailing 5-2 in the sixth inning. I don't know much about Mickey Gasper, but he's homered in three straight games, and and those are the first three home runs he's hit all year. He was born in Merrimack, New Hampshire in October of 1995, and Gasper came up with a big three-run bomb to get it to 5-5. That's where it stayed into extra innings, but the Arizona Diamondbacks were able to score two in the 10th inning, and the Sox could put just one on the board in the bottom of the 10th, and Arizona outlasted the Red Sox 7-6. The Red Sox dropped that one. They will have a day off today. The San Francisco Giants are in town starting Friday night, and our coverage will begin at 6:10 Friday evening right here on WDEV. Also yesterday, the Mets were 4-2 winners over the Padres. The White Sox shut out the Cubs 3-0. Yankees were 5-3 winners over the Orioles. Yankees slugger Ben Rice hit his 34th home run of the year. Giants beat the Guardians 1-0, and the Tampa Bay Rays were 7-6 winners over the Blue Jays, and nice bounce back for the Seattle Mariners, who were drubbed 22-0 the day before. They were 7-5 winners last night in Milwaukee, and Mookie Betts homered for the Dodgers as L.A. beat the Colorado Rockies in Denver in 10 innings by a final of 6-4. Well, it's a busy schedule in Major League Baseball today, including a lot of afternoon matchups, including Cardinals at Reds, Giants at Guardians, Blue Jays at Rays, Braves at White Sox, A's at Royals, and Mariners at Brewers are all afternoon starts in the big leagues. On the PGA Tour, St. Louis, Missouri is the site of the BMW Championship at the Belrive Country Club in St. Louis. Scotty Scheffler won this event last year. He's part of the field today as they continue to thin the field eligible for the FedEx Championship. Justin Thomas and Sahith Theegala are the first group to tee off shortly after 10 o'clock this morning. In the WNBA last night, the Washington Mystics beat Toronto 93-82. And it was Minnesota with a 77-66 win over Golden State. Tonight, Indiana's at Dallas, Atlanta's at Los Angeles, and Connecticut takes on the Las Vegas Aces. In racing, Thunder Road tonight got the big show, the finale of the Squire Cup Triple Crown for late models. It's the Vermont Lottery Vermont Governor's Cup 150, and Caden Fisher, Brandon Gray, and Jason Corliss are the three drivers with a legitimate shot to come away with the Squire Cup. And we'll have all the action right here on WDEV. Post time at the track is 6:30 for qualifying, and we'll have feature race coverage starting at 7:30 tonight right here on WDEV, FM, and AM. NASCAR will be at New Hampshire Motor Speedway on Sunday afternoon. From the Magic Mile, it's the Dollar Tree 301. Ryan Blaney won that event a year ago. In NFL training camp news, New Orleans Saints running back Alvin Kamara is going to be out at least 1 month with a knee injury. The Chargers center Tyler Beadze is out indefinitely with knee injuries, and Houston Texans wide receiver Jaden Higgins reportedly tore his ACL, and he's going to be out for an extended length of time. There is some NFL action tonight. Taking a look at the schedule, the Las Vegas Raiders are at Houston. Houston says their starters are not going to get any playing time in tonight's matchup. San Francisco 49ers are in L.A. to take on the Chargers as the two preseason games on the schedule this evening. And that's a look at sports here on the Morning News Service on WDEV FM and AM. The Morning News Service until 9 o'clock here on WDEV. 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

0: David Zuckerman at 9 o'clock. David will be joined by Mike Isham, a multi-generation farmer from Williston, who's going to share stories from his new book called Smoke from the Sugar House. And they'll also talk about his planned year-long retirement trek from Mexico to Alaska. Then at 10, our school-issued devices doing more harm than good, public health nurse Laura Derendinger and attorney Andy Liddell from the EdTech Law Center join David to discuss the health risks and privacy lawsuits surrounding the classroom use of technology in our schools. Vermont Viewpoint with David Zuckerman this morning from 9 to 11 right here on WDEV FM and AM.
1: With SRN News, I'm Rich Thomason in Washington. America's national debt has hit another milestone, notching yet another record high, a staggering $40 trillion and still growing. President Trump is tightening the screws on Iran, threatening tremendous economic consequences for any country doing business with the Islamic Republic. The president says he plans to meet with North Korean dictator Kim Jong-un by year's end. There's no confirmation from Pyongyang. The South Korean military reports the North has fired a series of short-range ballistic missiles off its east coast. The pilot of a small plane is dead, two Pennsylvania state troopers injured. The plane and a state police helicopter on a training mission collided last evening at an airport near Harrisburg, Pennsylvania. On Wall Street, the Dow futures are down 76 points. NASDAQ futures are up 32 points. More details, srnnews.com.
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0: At 7:33, checking business news on the morning news service. In Asia, shares advanced today. South Korea's KOSPI was up nearly 6%. It fell almost 6% yesterday on selling of shares related to artificial intelligence, but swung back up today. Samsung Electronics up 9.5%, and memory chipmaker SK Hynix was up 12.7% after the company announced a significant share buyback plan. U.S. futures are mixed after the U.S. Treasury Department said it would at least double the size of planned purchases of longer-term government debt. That would ease pressure on share prices coming from the bond market, since the purchases would push bond prices higher, helping to bring down yields, in theory. Japan's Nikkei 225 was up 1.4%. Japan reported both imports and exports hit record highs. Shares of OpenAI investor SoftBank Group, one of the biggest Japanese companies, was up more than 3%. Oil prices rose slightly today as there was not much progress in the U.S.-Iran negotiations over the war. Taking a look at the latest on the markets right now, the price of West Texas crude is at $87.03 a barrel. That's up more than 3% today, adding $2.63. Gold is down about $3 at $4,543 an ounce, and silver's up $1.07, trading at $66.89. Big box retailer Walmart reported strong performance in the second quarter, but that was overshadowed by a more cautious outlook for the year, and Walmart shares are down 6% ahead of the opening bell. Comparable sales in U.S. stores, those coming from stores open at least a year, as well as online sales tied to those locations, were up 2.6%. After a more than 4% increase during the first quarter. Walmart's online U.S. sales rose 24%, down from 26% in the first quarter. We'll have more business news coming up in the next hour here on WDEV-FM and AM. Radio Vermont time is 7:35.
1: Researchers at University of Vermont and UVM Medical Center are testing a new treatment option for a heart condition affecting millions of Americans. The work, focused on diastolic heart failure, builds on two previous studies by researchers at UVM and could lead to improved treatment and earlier detection of a condition responsible for about half of all heart failure cases. UVM Health Network, living healthy together.
0: At 7:36, the morning news service continues with more local and regional news coverage on WDEV. A Weston teenager died in an ATV crash Wednesday. Vermont State Police say 14-year-old Gabriella Spencer was operating the ATV on private property off Route 100 in Weston. Spencer was pronounced dead at the scene. An 18-year-old passenger suffered minor injuries from the crash and was treated on scene. An investigation into the crash is ongoing. A juvenile was airlifted to the hospital with severe injuries after an e-bike and a car collided in Wethersfield. This was Tuesday afternoon around 4 o'clock. The crash happened at the intersection of Wellwood Orchard Road and Reservoir Road. A Dartmouth-Hitchcock helicopter flew the bicyclist to the hospital, where police say the juvenile is awake and stable. Wetherfield police are investigating, and they say the driver of the car is cooperating. On Tuesday morning, we reported news that a Tunbridge woman was reported missing. State police now say 19-year-old Trinity Pelletier was found and is safe. Police are investigating a shooting in East Hardwick Tuesday night. Officers found a man with a gunshot wound to the leg at a home on Pleasant Street. He was airlifted to Dartmouth-Hitchcock Medical Center for treatment. Hardwick police didn't say if they had anyone in custody, but they did say there's no threat to the public. A Derby man was arrested after a road rage incident between two tractor-trailers yesterday on I-91 southbound near the Massachusetts border in Guilford. Vermont State Police say 40-year-old Whitney Ovitt was identified as acting in a disorderly manner toward an individual in a public space while impeding the flow of traffic in the southbound lanes. Ovitt was cited to appear in Windham County Court in late September for aggravated disorderly conduct. Vermont U.S. Senator Bernie Sanders visited the idled processing facility of the Dairy Farmers of America Wednesday in St. Albans to rally support for unionized workers who described the shutdown as an illegal act of retaliation. Monday was the day DFA set for the plant's idling, but after a complaint was filed Friday by the Teamsters Local 597, claimed that the decision to close the plant was related to last year's strike and therefore illegal. U.S. District Judge William Sessions Monday issued a temporary restraining order to halt the closure for 5 days. The district court will hold a hearing this afternoon where the union will argue for a longer stay until its grievances have been resolved in keeping with the collective bargaining agreements made with the DFA. The Waterbury State Office Complex needs an $8 million slate roof because the old slate is beyond its life expectancy and cannot be replaced with cheaper materials due to laws surrounding the building's historic and architectural significance. The slate roofs are original to the Waterbury State Office Complex. Pieces of slate have been breaking off, increasing the chance for leaks and water damage in the buildings. The project consists of 8 slate roofs and connectors between buildings at a cost of $8 million over multiple phases. The hospital campus, much of which now houses other state offices as the Waterbury State Office Complex, was listed on the National Register of Historic Places 10 years ago. The Vermont Department of Health confirmed the presence of Legionella bacteria in the water supply of Bardwell House, a facility housing 74 units. This comes after an investigation into a cluster of Legionnaires' disease cases reported last month. Epidemiologist Chad Peterson says that while Legionella was identified, it is not confirmed as the source of the residents' infections. The health department provided recommendations for remediation, and property management is working with a consultant specializing in water management. Residents are getting guidance on safe water use, and microbial filters have been installed in showers and designated sinks. Mayor Tom Donahue expressed concern for the residents, but said no threat to the broader community has been identified. Legionnaire's disease is a serious lung infection transmitted through contaminated water vapor, but it is not spread from person to person. And Vermont Governor Phil Scott, at a press conference Wednesday, announced plans for reforms that he says are aimed at improving affordability within the state. Highlighting recent tax law changes, Scott declared, "I've been focused on making Vermont more affordable my entire time in office." Scott criticized previous Democrat-led legislative sessions and emphasized the need for candidates to prioritize policies that lower costs when the legislature reconvenes in January. Tax Commissioner Bill Schuldeis said nearly 370,000 tax returns were filed last year, resulting in $192 million returned to residents. Schuldeis noted the importance of tax credits for retirees and veterans and announced plans to bolster the Volunteer Income Tax Assistance Program to help low-income residents. 7:42 as we go from local news to world and international coverage. 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

0: And we begin our report in Ukraine, where Russia pounded the Ukrainian capital of Kyiv and the surrounding region with scores of missiles and drones overnight in an aerial attack that lasted for hours, and officials say at least 16 people were killed. Moscow's forces in recent months have intensified their ballistic missile attacks on Kyiv, and Ukraine has upped its arsenal of drones entering and attacking throughout Russia. Ukrainian President Volodymyr Zelensky has pleaded for countries to send more Patriot air defense interceptors, but AP reports international stockpiles are low amid the Iran war and Ukraine's more than four-year fight against the Russian invasion. North Korea launched a barrage of ballistic missiles toward the sea Thursday, according to the South Korean military. This came a day after North Korea shrugged off a U.S. decision to scale back military drills with South Korea in an apparent bid to resume diplomacy. The Joint Chiefs of Staff said the launches of about 10 short-range ballistic missiles happened from North Korea's capital region around 5 o'clock this afternoon their time. The military said the missiles flew about 185 miles each toward North Korea's eastern waters. The military said South Korea has bolstered its surveillance posture and was closely coordinating information on the launches with the U.S. and Japan. In Africa, Congo will receive 70,000 doses of the Ervebo vaccine, which AP says has been effective in past Ebola outbreaks. The World Health Organization and partners made the announcement, announcing a step seen as a major effort to contain what officials have described as the fastest Ebola outbreak in history. The Ervebo vaccine is licensed for use against the Ebola virus, one of the viruses that cause Ebola disease, but not for the Bundibugyo virus, which is responsible for the current outbreak. The World Health Organization, in a statement, said, while it's not known if Ervebo may protect against the Bundibugyo virus, they say early laboratory and animal data suggest it may provide some protection. The allocation includes 20,000 doses for a Phase 3 clinical trial to understand the impact of the vaccine on the Bundibugyo virus. The rest of the 50,000 doses will be used for frontline and health workers as recommended by World Health Organization experts. Also in Africa, hopes of finding survivors at a collapsed gold mine in the Central African Republic are fading 2 days after the disaster killed more than 100 people and left others buried under debris. Rescuers continued to recover bodies from the artisanal mining site near the border with Cameroon, but local workers said the response lacked the equipment and expertise required for a disaster of such scale. It's the Morning News Service on WDEV. 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
2: This is meteorologist Ryan Knapp with an exclusive report for the stations of Radio Vermont. We're looking at the weather map this morning. A weak cold front will shift offshore as high pressure builds down over the region, and an area of low pressure skirts across southern New England. Fog could slow a few morning commutes this morning, especially where it is dense and reduces visibility to less than a quarter mile at times. Fog should burn off by mid-morning and high pressure will bring mostly sunny to partly sunny skies. A low will then track towards southern New England this afternoon and evening, providing increasingly cloudy skies, and a few rain showers could skirt along areas in the southern parts of the state. Highs will range from the upper 70s to lower 80s in the Champlain Valley and Upper Valley, with mid-70s to upper 70s in the Northeast Kingdom. Overnight, the low departs and high pressure rebuilds over the region. Clear and calm conditions will lead to fog development by Friday morning commutes. Lows will range from the mid to upper 50s in the Champlain Valley and lower to mid 50s in the Upper Valley and Northeast Kingdom. For Radio Vermont, this is meteorologist Tryon Knapp reporting from the Mount Washington Observatory.
0: Extending that forecast, after the patchy fog burns off tomorrow, another sunny day with a high near 82. Tomorrow night, partly cloudy and calm, low in the mid-50s. Saturday, partly sunny, a chance of afternoon showers, a high near 80. For Saturday night, mostly cloudy, a chance of some showers, a low in the upper 50s. Sunday, mostly cloudy, showers likely in the afternoon, a high in the low 80s. Showers likely Sunday evening, mostly cloudy, low 56. Monday, partly sunny, a chance of showers, a high in the upper 70s. Tuesday, mostly sunny, a chance of showers, high in the upper 70s. And right now, Wednesday shapes up as mostly sunny with a high near 80 degrees. At the Knapp Airport in Berlin, fog and 56, and mostly sunny and 59 right now outside the Radio Vermont studios in Waterbury. It is 7:48.
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0: 7:49 on this Thursday morning, and taking a look at the roads right now and the busy part of the commute today. 89 from the northern border rolls through Franklin County without any issues, and in the safety corridor right now, looks like, in general, things are moving along without incident. On through central Vermont, there are some lane mergers for southbound traffic, but no big problems there. And northbound traffic, there is some construction-related slowdown through a construction zone in the Brookfield area. And southbound, as you approach the Randolph exit, there is also some slightly slower traffic due to some lane merger issues there, but no big deals. And I-91, US 5 moving along well in the Connecticut River Valley. One note, within the last hour, we had report of a dead deer in the road, and this is in the area of the Sass Avenue Bridge, the new bridge that they have instructed there in the Marshfield Plainfield area. And so a westbound motorist heading toward Montpelier, it is just before that bridge, and there were some birds gathering in the area as well, so it was a fairly significant distraction and just worthy of mention. But they're probably going to take care of that very soon this morning if they have not already. Looks like Route 100 between Waterbury and Stowe is also flowing well at this time. 244-1777 is the number if you have relevant travel information to pass along. We continue with national news on WDEV.

0: In Indiana, tens of thousands of people are still without power, more than a week after some deadly storms knocked power lines down and dropped trees across the region. Northern Indiana Public Service Company said crews were working nonstop to fix the outages, but as of late afternoon yesterday, 75,000 customers still lacked electricity, and they included more than 20,000 customers in Gary, where many residents lined up at community centers for hot meals and a place to charge their phones. Full restoration in Gary is not expected until August 25th. In that area, about 300 poles and 44 power transmission poles need to be repaired or replaced. Quebec's premier said Canada-U.S. trade negotiations are far from over and demanded more information from Prime Minister Mark Carney before deciding whether an emerging agreement adequately protects Quebec's dairy and forestry sectors. Premier Christine Frechette also pushed back against quickly restoring U.S. alcohol to provincial stores, saying Quebec alone would decide whether or not American products return to shelves at the SAQ, the Quebec government operation that controls most retail sales of wine and spirits in the province. Canada and the U.S. moved closer to finalizing a trade agreement that would avert threatened 50% U.S. tariffs. Trump said the agreement was very fair to both sides and predicted U.S. farmers and manufacturers would benefit. A judge on Thursday will consider whether to grant Black Texas teenager Carmelo Anthony a new trial following his murder conviction earlier this summer and the stabbing death of a white 17-year-old athlete at a high school track meet. In a legal victory for Anthony, the judge who presided over his trial was removed from the case Wednesday. Judge Michael Chitty was then assigned to consider the motion from Anthony's attorneys asking for a retrial in the killing of Austin Metcalf. Anthony's now 19. He was sentenced to 35 years in prison in the case. His attorneys had asked for District Judge John Roach to be removed in part because of a TV interview in which Roach said jurors got it right when they delivered a guilty verdict. In seeking a new trial, Anthony's attorneys argued the June proceedings were marred by strict courtroom rules and improper jury instructions. They also said Anthony's decision not to testify came after a dispute with prosecutors over an argument to focus the trial on the events leading up to the stabbing. Jurors in the trial rejected Anthony's claims that he acted in self-defense during a confrontation with Anthony with Metcalf in the stadium bleachers last year. Students who took the stand described a heated exchange over Anthony's refusal to leave a tent that belonged to Metcalf's team. The national debt surpassed a record $40 trillion on Wednesday, as defense costs, social programs like Social Security and Medicare, and interest on the burgeoning debt make up an enormous share of federal spending. The U.S. hit $39 trillion debt in March and reached $38 trillion 5 months before that. So it's about another $1 trillion every 5 months currently. And in Rhode Island, a tractor-trailer rollover sent a truckload of squid spilling onto a roadway, leaving a stench as they sat in the road for hours in the summer heat. Local authorities have dubbed it the Squidpocalypse of 26. On a warm, sunny day in coastal Narragansett, the spill happened Sunday. Narragansett Police Captain Ryan Press said he was told the scene started to smell bad as the squid sat out in the sun for a few hours. The fully loaded trailer was taking the squid to a processing facility out of town when the trailer dislodged and tipped on its side as the driver was navigating a turn, spilling a substantial portion of its calamari cargo. Heavy equipment and a dump truck were used to remove the squid. No one was injured, no other vehicles were involved, and state police did not say if any enforcement action will be taken. 7:56, local news to take us to the top of the hour. At the Vermont State Fair Wednesday, Taryn Burns participated in an event focused on cattle judging. The fair offers a platform for farmers and enthusiasts to showcase livestock and conduct agriculture-related activities. Burns fed cows in the judging barn, highlighting the hands-on involvement of participants. The fair is an annual event that draws attention to Vermont's farming practices and promotes agricultural education among attendees. The Vermont State Fair continues in Rutland through Saturday. The Montpelier Meals on Wheels has launched a new Sweets to Go program, offering freshly baked items to support their services. Orders for cookies, muffins, and cakes must be placed 48 hours in advance. Ugandan asylum seeker Stephen Tendo attended a routine check-in Wednesday at the Immigration and Customs Enforcement facility in St. Albans. While supporters feared he'd be detained, Tendo emerged after 15 minutes to cheers from a gathering crowd. Tendo is a licensed nursing assistant and pastor who's lived in Vermont since 2021 under a stay of removal. He's currently barred from working as he navigates the legal process. He expressed gratitude for community support, telling WCAX News, "Vermonters have fed me, they have housed me, they have sent me back to school." Tendo's next check-in is scheduled in 90 days. The University of Vermont has launched a new free biotechnology technician certificate program aimed at training prospective lab technicians in scientific fields. The 24-week program requires 7 to 10 hours of weekly commitment. It was made possible through federal funding secured by Senator Peter Welch. UVM Associate Professor Gary Herrera tells WCAX News the program provides foundational skills and practical experience, enabling participants to pursue lab opportunities across the state. Enrollment is open until October 5th, and classes start October 12th. The Grand Point North Music Festival will return to the Burlington waterfront September 18th through the 20th. This year's event is 100% nonprofit, according to musician and organizer Grace Potter. She emphasized the focus on local talent and added a second stage for local bands. Headliners include Potter, Portugal the Man, and The Devil Makes Three. Proceeds will support the Grand Point Foundation, which aims to assist rural artists. The morning news service until 9 o'clock, and then at 9 o'clock, it's Vermont Viewpoint with host David Zuckerman. And today, David will be joined first by Mike Isham, a multi-generational farmer from Williston, who will share stories from his new book titled Smoke from the Sugar House, and they'll talk about his planned year-long retirement trek from Mexico to Alaska. And then at 10 o'clock, public health nurse Laura Derendinger and attorney Andy Little from the EdTech Law Center join David to discuss the health risks and privacy lawsuits surrounding classroom use of technology in our schools. That's Vermont Viewpoint coming up at 9 o'clock. Lee Cattell with you on the morning news service as we come up on the 8 o'clock hour.
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2: Breaking news this hour from Town Hall, Arich Thomason. On the heels of President Trump's announcement that he plans to meet with North Korean dictator Kim Jong-un by year's end, there's word of another North Korean missile launch. South Korea's military says the North has fired off roughly 10 short-range ballistic missiles toward the sea. Another night of terror for war-weary civilians in Ukraine as Russia launches yet another large-scale attack. The BBC's Dan Johnson is in the capital, Kiev.
3: Air raid sirens sounded across the city, quickly followed by the impact of around 20 Russian missiles. Targets are as yet unclear, but a children's hospital and a school were damaged, and power supplies were disrupted for some communities. There are reports of people trapped in a residential building and a bomb shelter. A large proportion of the country was under prolonged air raid alert through the night because of incoming missile and drone attacks.
2: Reports of at least a dozen people killed. The national debt has hit another record high, soaring to $40 trillion and still growing. President Trump continues to rail against Fed interest rate policy.
4: We have a very powerful country, and we're powering through these ridiculous interest rates. It's a very unfair system, and I've said it now for a long time. When our country does well, interest rates should go down. I mean, every time I hear our country's doing well, I say, oh, it's too bad because they lift up interest rates. They should drop interest rates because it means we have a strong country.
2: Federal aviation safety investigators converging on an airport near Harrisburg, Pennsylvania. That's where a small plane, a Cessna, collided last evening with a state police helicopter. It was on a training mission. The pilot of the plane was killed. Two state troopers were injured. On Wall Street, the Dow futures are down 61 points, NASDAQ futures 38 points higher, and the S&P futures are off a fraction. More on these stories, townhall.com.
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2: Editorial independence, or the lack thereof, leads to a rift between the Pentagon and a news organization serving the military community.
6: Longtime Stars and Stripes publisher Max D. Lederer Jr. has announced his retirement, citing differences with the direction of the Pentagon's leadership, as Defense Secretary Pete Hegseth's Pentagon seeks to exert editorial control. 4 months ago, the person tasked with safeguarding the publication's independence, Jacqueline Smith, was fired. Stars and Stripes is partly funded by the Pentagon and has recently been at the forefront of some of the reporting on conditions for sailors aboard the USS Abraham Lincoln and concerns for their mental health during the aircraft carrier's long deployment, concerns that President Donald Trump has downplayed. I'm Lisa Dwyer.
2: People on Hawaii's Big Island are still struggling to recover from last week's hurricane. Authorities say left two people dead. News and analysis, townhall.com. The initial results of a study of an experimental cancer treatment are encouraging.
7: Moderna and Merck are developing an mRNA-based cancer vaccine designed to be tailored to individual patients based on unique mutations within their tumors. They're pairing a new Moderna drug with Merck's immunotherapy drug Keytruda. Companies said patients in a study who received the combination live longer without cancer returning or metastasizing than patients who got Keytruda alone. Bob Agner reporting.
2: A judge is set to consider whether to grant Texas teen Carmelo Anthony a new trial following his murder conviction and the stabbing death of a 17-year-old athlete at a high school track meet. The judge who presided over the trial earlier this summer has been removed from the case, and a new judge has been assigned to consider the motion from Anthony's attorneys requesting a retrial. Anthony was convicted of murder, and he was sentenced to 35 years in prison in June. More on these stories at townhall.com.
0: Sunshine on the way today with a high around 80 degrees. Right now, 61 outside the Waterbury studios and some foggy spots burning off this morning. Red Sox lose in extra innings last night. They will be at home against the San Francisco Giants on Friday for a weekend series. Coming up tonight, the 150-lap Vermont Governor's Cup from Thunder Road with live coverage beginning at 7:30 here on WDEV FM and AM. Good morning. It is 8:05. I'm Lee Cattell. This is the Morning News Service with a look at local news. The Scott administration is implementing new strategies to try to address homelessness and quality of life issues. Governor Phil Scott recently dispatched state troopers to Burlington to try to improve the safety situation downtown, saying it was done to support businesses and visitors. He says Burlington's reputation is crucial for Vermont's economy. In Montpelier, the administration is installing bird noise devices in front of the state capitol to deter loitering in public spaces. Vermont Secretary of Administration Sarah Clark said the devices aim to prevent undesirable behavior in areas used by many. Local homeless advocates criticize these moves, suggesting they don't address systemic issues. As colder weather approaches, service providers are preparing to increase shelter capacity for those in need. The 35th annual Golisano Children's Hospital Golf Classic raised nearly $171,000 for pediatric health care services in Vermont and northern New York. The tournament at Burlington Country Club drew more than 44 teams, and an online auction contributed more than $6,600. This was the first golf classic for Judy Schechter, the newly appointed chief of pediatrics at the Golisano Children's Hospital. A Chittenden County Sheriff's deputy is under investigation after his involvement in the arrest of a farm worker last month. Governor Phil Scott labeled the actions of Deputy Sergeant Scott Costella as a clear violation of the state's fair and impartial policing policy. The incident occurred during a traffic stop July 19th when Costella contacted U.S. Border Patrol, leading to the detention of 22-year-old Henri Alex Jimenez, who was then deported to Mexico. Chittenden County Sheriff Dan Gamelin confirmed the incident and has since reassigned Costella, stating it was wrong. An independent investigation is ongoing to determine if the deputy violated the policy governing law enforcement and immigration enforcement in Vermont. Volunteer fire departments in Barnet, Berrytown, Fairhaven, and Sutton are receiving $10,000 grants from the State Farm Good Neighbor Firefighter Safety Program. That announcement came to coincide with Volunteer Firefighters Recognition Day. The money will go toward essential rescue tools and safety gear. Police in St. Johnsbury say a man was taken into custody Tuesday night for allegedly hitting a young girl in the chest with a wooden stick. The incident took place on Railroad Street. The suspect, 65-year-old Robert Turcotte, was found by police and appeared to be drunk and in possession of a stick matching the description of the one used to hit the girl. He was taken into custody for aggravated assault and scheduled for a court appearance on Wednesday. A Weston teenager died in an ATV crash yesterday. Vermont State Police say 14-year-old Gabriella Spencer was operating the vehicle on private property off Route 100 in Weston. Spencer was pronounced dead at the scene. An 18-year-old passenger suffered minor injuries from the crash and was treated on scene. The investigation into the crash is ongoing. A juvenile was airlifted to the hospital with severe injuries after an e-bike and a car collided in Wethersfield. That happened Tuesday afternoon around 4 o'clock at the intersection of Wellwood Orchard Road and Reservoir Road. A Dartmouth-Hitchcock helicopter flew the bicyclist to the hospital, where police say the juvenile is awake and stable. Wethersfield police are investigating, and the driver of the car, they say, is cooperating. And we relayed information Wednesday morning that a Tunbridge woman was reported missing, and state police say 19-year-old Trinity Pelletier was found and is safe. And the Green Mountain Shakespeare Festival is set to open its production of Richard III tonight at the Plainfield Town Hall Opera House, with performances running through August 30th. Tickets are available to the public. We'll check traffic next on this Thursday morning. It is 8:10 on WDEV.
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0: At the moment, looks like all the roads in our listening area are without incident and accident. There are plenty of construction zones that are active at this time. We encourage you to move safely through those areas, but looks like all is well on the traffic scene right now. Although, if you spot something, you are encouraged to contact the Radio Vermont Studios directly at 802-244-1777. Police are investigating a shooting Tuesday night in East Hardwick. Officers found a man with a gunshot wound to the leg at a home on Pleasant Street. He was airlifted to Dartmouth-Hitchcock Medical Center for treatment. Hardwick police didn't say if they had anyone in custody. They did say there's no threat to the public. A Derby man was arrested after a road rage incident between two tractor-trailer drivers near the Massachusetts border in Guilford. Vermont State Police say 40-year-old Whitney Ovett was identified as acting in a disorderly manner toward an individual in a public space while impeding the flow of traffic in the southbound lanes of Interstate 91. Ovett was cited to appear in Windham County Court in late September for aggravated disorderly conduct. Vermont U.S. Senator Bernie Sanders visited the idled processing facility of the Dairy Farmers of America Wednesday in St. Albans to rally support for unionized workers who described the shutdown as an illegal act of retaliation. Monday was the day the DFA set for the plant's idling, but after a complaint was filed Friday by Teamsters Local 597 claiming that the decision to close the plant was related to last year's strike, and therefore illegal, U.S. District Judge William Sessions on Monday issued a temporary restraining order to halt the closure for 5 days. The district court will hold a hearing this afternoon where the union will argue for a longer stay until its grievances have been resolved, in keeping with the collective bargaining agreements made with the DFA. The Waterbury State Office Complex needs an $8 million slate roof because the old slate is beyond its life expectancy and cannot be replaced with less expensive materials due to laws surrounding the building's historic and architectural significance. The slate roofs are original to the Waterbury State Office Complex, which was the former site of the Vermont State Hospital. Pieces of slate have been breaking off, increasing the chance for leaks and water damage in the buildings. The project consists of 8 slate roofs and connectors between buildings, and the estimated cost is $8 million over multiple phases. The hospital campus, which houses other state offices as the Waterbury State Office Complex, was listed on the National Register of Historic Places 10 years ago. And the Vermont Department of Health confirmed the presence of Legionella bacteria in the water supply of Bardwell House, a facility in Rutland that has 74 units. This comes after an investigation into a cluster of Legionnaires' disease cases reported last month. Epidemiologist Chad Peterson says that while Legionella was identified, it's not confirmed as the source of the residents' infections. The health department has provided recommendations for remediation, and property management is working with a consultant specializing in water management. Residents are receiving guidance on safe water use with microbial filters installed in showers and designated sinks. Mayor Tom Donahue expressed concern for the residents, but said no threat to the broader community has been identified. Legionnaires' disease is a serious lung infection transmitted through contaminated water vapor, but is not spread from person to person. Your Radio Vermont forecast as we continue right here from Mount Washington Observatory.
10: This is meteorologist Ryan Knapp with an exclusive report for the stations of Radio Vermont. We're looking at the weather map this morning. A weak cold front will shift offshore as high pressure builds down over the region and an area of low pressure skirts across southern New England. Fog could slow a few morning commutes this morning, especially where it is dense and reduces visibility to less than a quarter mile at times. Fog should burn off by mid-morning and high pressure will bring mostly sunny to partly sunny skies. A low will then track towards southern New England this afternoon and evening, providing increasingly cloudy skies, and a few rain showers could skirt along areas in the southern parts of the state. Highs will range from the upper 70s to lower 80s in the Champlain Valley and Upper Valley, with mid-70s to upper 70s in the Northeast Kingdom. Overnight, the low departs and high pressure rebuilds over the region. Clear and calm conditions will lead to fog development by Friday morning commutes. Lows will range from the mid to upper 50s in the Champlain Valley and lower to mid 50s in the Upper Valley and Northeast Kingdom. For Radio Vermont, this is meteorologist Ryan Knapp reporting from the Mount Washington Observatory.
0: And extending that forecast, tomorrow after some patchy morning fog, sunny with a high in the low 80s, partly cloudy and calm Friday night, low in the mid 50s, and Saturday partly sunny, a chance of afternoon showers and a high near 80 degrees. At the Waterbury Studios, 61 degrees right now as we continue with more local and regional news coverage. School is back in session in central Vermont. Faculty and staff have already returned. Students return next week. Motorists are reminded to exercise caution around bus stops and school zones as many children will be walking to school. In Montpelier, a community event will honor the late Nathan Souter at Montpelier High School on Friday. That event will include races and relays celebrating Souter's contributions to local running programs. The Central Vermont Career Center is proceeding with plans for a satellite center on the U32 Middle and High School campus with an expected cost of around $56 million, which is less than the previous estimate of $73 million. On Wednesday, the Washington Central School Board met to discuss a potential lease agreement, which is critical for placing the bond vote on the November ballot. If approved, the project would expand educational opportunities for students, though the center's offerings would remain split between U32 and Spalding High School. A final meeting on the lease is expected shortly, with a bond vote targeted for November 3rd. And in an ecological restoration effort, about 500,000 freshwater mussels are being returned to the lower Grassy River in Messina, New York. These mussels were previously relocated during a cleanup of contaminants stemming from past industrial activities. The restoration project is led by the New York State Museum with funding from the U.S. Environmental Protection Agency. It aims to enhance the river's ecosystem. Freshwater mussels play a critical role in water purification and habitat stabilization. Local officials, including Messina's Director of Outdoor Tourism, expressed optimism about the positive impact this return will have on the river and its wildlife. The entire process is expected to unfold over the next 5 years. The Big 8 o'clock roundup on WDEV is brought to you by the 802 family of dealerships, all off exit 7, I-89 in Berlin. They are 802 Honda, first off the exit on the Payne Turnpike right across from Applebee's, where the Honda summer event is going on right now. Lease a brand new Honda Civic hatchback hybrid for just $246 a month. That is a front-wheel drive machine, and you can see it for yourself at 802 Honda, where they have 95 new vehicles and 26 pre-owned to choose from. 802 Honda, right there on the Payne Turnpike. And a little bit further down Route 62 on the Berlin Mall Road is 802 Toyota, where they are offering a college rebate right now. Also, they want your car. 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Plus, the national sales event continues through the end of the month at 802 Toyota, where there are 110 vehicles currently in stock. And right next to 802 Toyota is 802 Subaru, where the A Lot to Love event is going on right now. And at 802 Subaru, on a brand new Crosstrek, they're offering leases as low as $99 a month. Now, if you want to send your youngster off to college with a reliable vehicle with a very low monthly cost, check out the Crosstrek lease as among the many other deals available at 802 Subaru, where more than 210 new vehicles and nearly 70 pre-owned are available, and that is also on the Berlin Mall Road. 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
11: Welcome to the Kenny Minute, brought to you by Kenny Drugs. I'm joined today by Steve Simpson, pharmacist with Kenny Drugs, to discuss back-to-school health supplies.
12: Thank you, Tom.
11: What should families consider as students return to school?
12: Well, as the school year approaches, families are preparing supplies for students. 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In addition to school supplies, families should also review basic health supplies for backpacks and home medicine cabinets. This is the time to prepare for the school year, and although it's hard to believe, we should be preparing for the coming winter. Days are getting shorter and more challenging weather will be here soon enough.
11: After the break, Steve will review recommended backpack and medicine cabinet supplies. 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
11: Welcome back to the Kenny Minute. I'm here with Steve from Kenny Drugs to discuss back-to-school health supplies. Steve, what should families include?
12: Well, Tom, I think there's two categories to consider: items for the backpack and items for the home medicine cabinet.
11: What should go in the backpack?
12: So for that, I can want to consider travel-sized tissues, hand sanitizer, sunscreen, deodorant, toothpaste, floss, and maybe even a travel toothbrush. Other useful items could include lip balm, bandages, small refillable water bottle, and maybe even some healthy snacks. For students that need them, they could also include feminine hygiene supplies.
11: What about the medicine cabinet?
12: So for that, I would start by checking expiration dates of your current medications and safely discarding of those expired ones. Kenny Drugs has medicine collection kiosks that are available whenever the pharmacy is open.
11: That also helps keep medications out of the home and the environment where they're no longer needed.
12: Yeah, exactly. So for the medicine cabinet, you'll want to have age-appropriate oral medications for fever, pain, cough and cold, meds for allergies, for digestive issues such as antidiarrheal, laxatives, or antacids. We recommend having a well-stocked first aid kit on hand as well for burns, cuts, bites, and sprains. Your kit should include a thermometer, tweezers, and an eye wash. I also think the hydrating eye drops are a good idea.
11: How can families manage the cost of those supplies?
12: That's a good question. Kinney's carries Top Care brand products that have the same active ingredients as our national brand counterparts. They're subject to the same quality standards and routine FDA inspections. So switching to Top Care products can typically save 30 to 50% compared to the national brands.
11: Thank you, Steve. Families can find backpacks and medicine cabinet supplies at their local Kenny Drugs. Thanks for listening to the Kenny Minute.

0: all on the schedule today, including the Cardinals at Reds starting at 12:40. The Blue Jays are at the Rays starting at 1:10 this afternoon, and the Mariners at Brewers. Nice job from the Mariners yesterday after losing on Tuesday 22-0, matching the biggest shutout loss in basically the last 100 years. They get a 7-5 win in Milwaukee last night. In National Football League news, you know, when we go through training camp, usually it's just injury reports, and there are some. The New Orleans Saints' Alvin Kamara, running back, out at least 1 month. As L.A. Chargers center Tyler Beadz out indefinitely with knee injuries, and Houston Texans wideout Jaden Higgins reportedly tore his ACL. And I believe that came during a practice. Texans wideout Jaden Higgins out for an extended term. The Texans also announced that they would not play any of their starters in the preseason game tonight against the Vegas Raiders. Also tonight, the LA Chargers are at home against San Francisco in preseason action. On the PGA Tour, the BMW Championship gets underway in St. Louis, Missouri. Starting at 10 o'clock this morning, the opening groups will tee off as the field is down to about 50 golfers still in competition for the FedEx Championship. It's a big racing weekend throughout the Northeast. Coming up tonight, it is the Vermont Lottery presentation of the Vermont Governor's Cup 150. Three drivers with a shot at the championship, Caden Fisher of Shelburne, East Thetford, Vermont's Brandon Gray, and Barry's Jason Corliss, all have a shot at winning the Governor's Cup tonight. Ryan Preece, the NASCAR Cup Series winner, is going to be in the late model field. Brad Keselowski, the former NASCAR Cup champion, will be a part of the festivities at Thunder Road tonight. It is an early post time of 6:30, and our coverage here on WDEV this evening will start at 7:30, including full coverage of the Governor's Cup 150 from Thunder Road. And this weekend, the racing on NASCAR will be at New Hampshire Motor Speedway in Loudoun, New Hampshire for the Dollar Tree 301. Ryan Blaney won that event a year ago. And that's sports here on the stations of Radio Vermont, WDEV, FM and AM. Where the morning news service continues until 9 o'clock, and then at 9 o'clock, it's Vermont Viewpoint with host David Zuckerman. Good morning, Dave.
1: Well, good morning, Lee. How you doing?
0: Good. How was the drive-in today?
1: It's beautiful. I love those morning mists over the rivers and in some of the fields when you get these this time of year. So I enjoyed it. It was great. Yeah, easy.
0: And we got a big show coming up today starting at 9 o'clock.
1: Sure do. My first guest is a gentleman named Mike Isham. He's a 10-generation Vermonter, 5-generation dairy farmer from Williston. We're going to talk about his farm a bit, but also a book he's written, Smoke from the Sugar House, short stories from his youth and tales told through his family, just some nice history of farming and farm life in Vermont, and things for a lot of us to learn from. And then in the second hour, I've got a couple folks, Laura Derendinger and an attorney named Andy Liddell from the EdTech Center. We're going to talk about health risks and privacy lawsuits around classroom use of technology in our schools. All the iPads kids are given, everyone's got a computer, and there's pros and cons to that. So we're going to explore some of that conversation.
0: Very interesting. All right. And Mike Isham, it says also, he's planning a year-long retirement trek from Mexico to Alaska?
1: He is. You know, part of the conversation will be about his transition from the dairy farm, as many have closed, into a different kind of farming scenario that he's now transferred on to one of his kids. And he and his wife are going to, they've done a long walk across Mexico, and apparently they're going to do a really long walk from Mexico up to Alaska.
0: When you said trek, I thought he was going to jump in a car and do that there.
1: Maybe. I don't know. We'll find out. Maybe I'm misleading everyone. We'll find out. You'll have to come listen to find out is what it's going to be.
0: Better bring an extra pair of walking shoes if you're going to go that far.
1: Yeah. Yeah, exactly.
0: All right. David Zuckerman. Thank you, David. 9 o'clock this morning, Vermont Viewpoint here on WDEV FM and AM. 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At 11 o'clock, hot off the press, And then this afternoon.

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1: With SRN News, I'm Rich Thomason in Washington. On the heels of President Trump's announcement that he plans to meet with North Korea's dictator by year's end, is word of another North Korean missile launch. South Korea's military says the North has fired off about 10 short-range ballistic missiles toward the sea. Another night of terror for war-weary civilians in Ukraine as Russia launches another large-scale attack, reports of at least 16 people killed. The national debt hits another record high, soaring to $40 trillion. It's still growing. President Trump, meanwhile, continues to rail against Fed interest rate policies. Federal aviation safety investigators converging on an airport near Harrisburg, Pennsylvania. That's where a small plane, a Cessna, collided last evening with a state police helicopter. The pilot of the plane was killed. Two state troopers were injured. The Dow futures down 131 points. More details at srnnews.com.
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0: I'm going to make one addition to the sports report today with results from the Little League World Series in Williamsport, Pennsylvania yesterday. Nicaragua defeated the Dominican Republic 2-1, and South Korea shut out Canada 7-0. The representative from the state of Washington beat Alabama 2-0. And New Jersey beat the New England representatives from Massachusetts 2-1 the final. On the schedule today, Australia takes on Mexico. It is the Hamilton, Ohio team taking on the group from Henderson, Nevada. Also, the Bonita, California Little League squad will take on the Midwest representatives from Davenport, Iowa. And Curaçao squares off against Japan. We continue with... some business news about an hour away from the start of the trading day. And markets have shifted downward over the last hour. S&P down 5/10, and the Dow and NASDAQ are down 0.7%. We have reports for the quarter from Deere, the John Deere farm equipment maker, narrowed its profit outlook as a stabilizing agriculture sector points to a more pronounced rebound next year for farm machinery, Bloomberg reports. The builder of the iconic green and yellow tractors estimated net income for the fiscal year at between $4.75 billion and $5 billion. Sales of machines to plant, treat, and harvest fields have been under pressure for years, with farmers lacking spending power from relatively low crop prices and higher costs for fertilizer and fuel. Walmart raised its full-year financial outlook after beating Wall Street estimates, but the stock fell 6% in pre-market trading after U.S. same-store sales slowed. America's biggest retailer posted revenue growth of nearly 6%, according to Bloomberg. On the commodities market this morning, the price of oil is moving up sharply, up 3.7% since yesterday's close. That's a $3.11 gain to $87.50 a barrel. The price of gold is off $25 at $4,520 an ounce, and the silver price is up 46 cents at $66.29. We'll have more business news coming up in the next hour, but one other note because of a big mover yesterday on Wall Street. Moderna shares were up 177% yesterday on news that the biotech partner Merck and Moderna notched a big breakthrough in the fight against cancer. The pair say their personalized mRNA cancer vaccine called Intismeran successfully hit its primary goal in a phase 3 late-stage trial, demonstrating a meaningful reduction in melanoma recurrence in patients who had already had their tumors surgically removed. But the stock has given back about 7.8% since the close of day yesterday. More business news in the noon hour as part of the Midday News Service here on WDEV. 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
3: I'm Major General Greg Knight, former Vermont Adjutant General for the stations of Radio Vermont. You're about to hear the 12th in our series about the Vermont Army National Guard 1st Battalion 172nd Armored deployment to Iraq from June 2005 to June 2006, known as Task Force Sabre. Going home. June 2006. We were going home. Well, not directly home. Before we could board any helicopter flights out of Ramadi, we had to complete the relief in place and transfer of authority with the incoming units. The 1st Armored Division was replacing us in theater, part of the 2006 surge into Al-Anbar Province. Three battalions to replace our one, responsible for the same area of operations. More soldiers, Marines, Special Operations Forces, military equipment and resources coming in to truly establish and maintain operational control of Ramadi. We all knew, even with the surge, it was going to be a grim job for our incoming colleagues. Every one of our units and sections had a similar task: educate the incoming units and their soldiers on our operations for the past year, give them as much information, and share as many experiences as we could to ensure a smooth transfer of authority and relief in place, and hopefully provide enough situational awareness to keep their soldiers from being wounded or killed until they got their bearings in the area of operations. But you can only educate the willing. I spent 2 weeks dividing my time visiting three different battalion operations centers, sharing what we did and how we did it, while knowing every unit has their own way of running operations. I shared information on how I tracked the IED threat, how we ran battle drills, communication flow with higher headquarters, adjacent unit coordination, requesting artillery and air support, and what we found to be best practices, and perhaps most importantly, what not to do. We learned some incredibly painful and tragic lessons, and I shared them. What many of us found in trying to do the right thing by our colleagues was a dismissive, arrogant attitude with multiple examples of, "We got this. If I never hear that again in my life, it would be fine by me." Rather than listen to the soldiers who'd lived it for a year, gained experience, and built a system that worked in reducing the number of casualties, some units, and there were exceptions, went their own way in conducting operations. "We got this" cost the lives of soldiers. It was heartbreaking. Irrespective of what happened at the tactical level, history shows the surge worked, with the 1st Armored Division, at great cost, succeeding in establishing operational control over Al-Anbar and Ramadi in particular. We completed the relief in place and loaded our gear into trucks that would haul us out of Ramadi. The next night, we were waiting in the darkness for the CH-47 Chinooks to come pick us up for the flight to Takadim Air Base, and then into C-17s for the flight out of Iraq to Kuwait, where a charter jet would fly us back to the U.S. I remember laying on my rucksack in the dark with the rest of our soldiers at the Camp Ramadi helicopter landing zone. I was thinking how ironic it would be for all of us to be lounging like lizards around the LZ to get fragged by a rocket in our last moment in Ramadi. Fortunately, my fatalistic vision didn't happen. The twin-rotor Chinooks arrived, and we piled on with our gear. I ended up at the end of the bench seat, looking out of the loading ramp as we flew down the Euphrates, away from Ramadi. I could see the full moon reflected in the windscreen of the helicopter behind us, in the Euphrates and the city of Ramadi below us. I flipped Ramadi the bird as we left. Next month's episode is called Reintegration. This is Major General Greg Knight for the stations of Radio Vermont.
0: 8:40 on the morning news service here on WDEV FM and AM. The Scott administration says they're implementing new strategies to try to address homelessness and quality of life issues. Governor Phil Scott recently dispatched state troopers to Burlington to try to improve the safety situation in the downtown, saying it was done to support businesses and visitors. Scott says Burlington's reputation is crucial for Vermont's economy. In Montpelier, the administration is installing bird noise devices in front of the state capitol to deter loitering in public spaces. Vermont Secretary of Administration Sarah Clark said the devices aim to prevent undesirable behavior in areas used by many. Local homeless advocates criticize these moves, suggesting they don't address systemic issues. The 35th annual Golisano Children's Hospital Golf Classic raised nearly $171,000 for pediatric healthcare services in Vermont and northern New York. The tournament took place in July at the Burlington Country Club, attracting 44 teams and more than 100 golfers, and an online auction contributed more than $6,600. Longtime lead sponsor Farrington Construction played a significant role in the success of that event. It's 8:41 as we continue with international news. Starting in Ukraine, where Russia pounded the Ukrainian capital of Kyiv and the surrounding region in a nighttime aerial attack of missiles and drones that lasted for hours and killed at least 16 people, according to Ukrainian officials. Russia's overnight barrage included cruise missiles and jet-powered drones. More than 38,000 people sheltered in Kyiv's subway stations overnight. The Russian Defense Ministry said it struck a Kyiv industrial site manufacturing components for Flamingo cruise missiles and sites involved in the production and storage of drones. An ammunition depot and a logistics center were also hit. Russia and Ukraine have battered each other with drones and missiles as their armies struggle to gain the upper hand on the 780-mile front line, where huge numbers of drones are pinning down troops. Ukraine has tried to shift the war onto Russian soil through long-range drone strikes on Russian oil facilities and other infrastructure. Today, Iran is dismissing U.S. President Donald Trump's threats of economic pain and isolation, while the United Kingdom and other nations condemned Israel over a controversial settlement project. In Iran, Foreign Minister Abbas Araghchi rejected the economic threats made against his country, saying that such failed policies, as he put it, will stir more hostility among Iranians and, quote, bring more failures. The comments came a few hours after President Trump threatened crushing economic measures against Iran. Trump promised, quote, economic warfare and isolation on an unprecedented scale, but provided few details. Several countries condemned the latest development in a contentious Israeli settlement project near Jerusalem that would effectively cut the occupied West Bank in two. Israel's Ministry of Construction and Housing issued a tender for constructing several compounds with more than 1,200 homes in total in an open tract of land east of Jerusalem, the latest step in a project under consideration for more than two decades, which critics say would prevent the establishment of a contiguous Palestinian state in the territory. Britain's Foreign Secretary Ed Miliband called the publication of the tender an unacceptable and destructive act. Taiwan's government has proposed a record-high defense budget of about $35 billion American dollars for the next year, signaling intensifying efforts to deter the military threat from China. The administration's planned increase in military spending came after China stepped up its military and political pressure in recent years, asserting its claims that Taiwan was part of its sovereignty. Congo will receive 70,000 doses of the Ervebo vaccine, which has been effective in past Ebola outbreaks, according to the World Health Organization and partners, announcing a step seen as a boost to efforts to contain what officials described as the fastest Ebola outbreak in history. The Ervebo vaccine is licensed for use against the Ebola virus, which is one of the viruses that cause Ebola disease, but not for the Bundibugyo virus, which is responsible for the current outbreak. An express train has struck four people doing weed control work in Japan, and they were killed at the Shinkanuma Station north of Tokyo. They were rushed to a hospital, three workers and a supervisor, who were later pronounced dead. Six other people at the site were safe. They had been assigned to spray herbicide. About 50 passengers on the train were also uninjured. And a court on the Indonesian resort island of Bali sentenced a Swiss tourist to 1 year in prison for insulting a sacred Balinese Hindu observance. 26-year-old Luzian Andrin Zgragan was found guilty of violating Indonesia's new criminal code by posting social media messages about the Day of Silence, when people are required to stay home and are urged to remain silent and meditate. The Denpasar District Court determined he posted the messages even after staff at the villa where he was staying informed him of the restrictions. The Day of Silence usually falls in March. For a day, the island's world's famous beaches and streets are empty of people, except for special patrols meant to ensure silence is observed. The airport in Bali, a predominantly Hindu island in Muslim-majority Indonesia, shuts down and the internet is switched off, and the restrictions apply to everyone, regardless of religion or nationality. That's some international news on WDEV. Radio Vermont time is 8:47. Here's one more look at your forecast from Mount Washington Observatory.
6: This is meteorologist Ryan Knapp with an exclusive report for the stations of Radio Vermont. We're looking at the weather map this morning. A weak cold front will shift offshore as high pressure builds down over the region, and an area of low pressure skirts across southern New England. Fog could slow a few morning commutes this morning, especially where it is dense and reduces visibility to less than a quarter mile at times. Fog should burn off by mid-morning, and high pressure will bring mostly sunny to partly sunny skies. A low will then track towards southern New England this afternoon and evening, providing increasingly cloudy skies, and a few rain showers could skirt along areas in the southern parts of the state. Highs will range from the upper 70s to lower 80s in the Champlain Valley and Upper Valley, with mid-70s to upper 70s in the Northeast Kingdom. Overnight, the low departs and high pressure rebuilds over the region. Clear and calm conditions will lead to fog development by Friday morning commutes. Lows will range from the mid to upper 50s in the Champlain Valley and lower to mid 50s in the Upper Valley and Northeast Kingdom. For Radio Vermont, this is meteorologist Ryan Knapp reporting from the Mount Washington Observatory.
0: And extending that forecast out for tomorrow after the patchy morning fog, sunny with a high near 82, partly cloudy tomorrow night and calm, low 54. Saturday, partly sunny, a chance of afternoon showers and a high near 80. Saturday night, mostly cloudy, chance of showers, low in the upper 50s. On Sunday, mostly cloudy, some afternoon showers are likely with a high near 82. Some early evening showers expected Sunday night with a low near 56. And then a little cooler Monday, partly sunny, with a chance of showers and a high near 78 degrees. At the Radio Vermont studios, partly sunny and 65. And at the Knapp Airport in Berlin, we have fog and 59 degrees. Radio Vermont time is 8:49.
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0: Taking a look at the morning commute, things look very benign out there. I don't see any major incidents or accidents on the traffic tracker. Couple of lane closures on the interstate where traffic is slightly slowed through those zones. No major problems on the highways right now, as far as I can tell. You are always encouraged to call the Radio Vermont studios with relevant traffic information at 802-244-1777, and we'll pass your information along as a free public service from WDEV.
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0: At 8:51, we continue with national news. This one has a little international flavor to it. The Premier of Quebec says Canada-U.S. trade negotiations are far from over and demanded more information from Canadian Prime Minister Mark Carney before deciding whether an emerging agreement adequately protects Quebec's dairy and forestry sectors. Premier Christine Frechette pushed back against quickly restoring U.S. alcohol to provincial stores, saying Quebec alone would decide whether American products return to the shelves at the SAQ, the Quebec government corporation that controls most retail sales of wine and spirits in the province. Canada and the United States have moved closer to finalizing a trade agreement that would avert threatened 50% U.S. tariffs. Quebec does not have a veto over the Canada-U.S. trade agreement, but it does control provincial measures, such as whether or not U.S. alcohol is sold through the SAQ. Democrats have narrowed the potential host cities for the 2028 presidential convention to Boston, Denver, and Philadelphia. Democratic National Committee Chair Ken Martin said the cities put forward incredibly strong bids and promised the convention would be an inspiring celebration of our party's future nominee. The party did not specify why Atlanta and Chicago were eliminated from contention. Chicago was the site of the 2024 convention. Officials visited all five cities in April and May, considering logistical and fundraising capacity, among other factors. An airplane pilot died Wednesday after a violent collision with a Pennsylvania State Police helicopter near a runway at a small airport in Carlisle, PA. Both state troopers aboard the helicopter survived. The plane was coming down on the runway and veered into the helicopter that was near the ground. The FAA and the NTSB have called it a mid-air collision, but state police did not clarify if the plane was off the ground. It was between a Bell 407 helicopter and a two-seat Cessna 150 that is typically used as a trainer aircraft. In Tennessee, two college cyclists were killed and seven others were injured when a car collided with a group of riders in northeastern Tennessee. Milligan University is a private Christian school with about 1,200 students. They say 11 of their cyclists were out together on a morning training ride when they were struck by a driver in Hampton, Tennessee, about 11 miles from the campus in the foothills of the Appalachian Mountains. The county's district attorney said a 69-year-old man from North Carolina had been arrested and faces two counts of reckless vehicular homicide and five counts of aggravated assault by vehicle with recklessness. And According to Paul Zeisel, a psychologist testifying for the defense of Lindsay Clancy, the woman who's accused of killing her three children, he says Clancy did not appreciate the wrongfulness of killing her three children because of her mental health issues. The testimony of Paul Zeisel is supporting the defense contentions that Clancy should not be held legally responsible for murder because she has bipolar disorder and was in the grip of postpartum psychosis when she killed her three children before trying to kill herself. Some other testimony this week at the trial came from Clancy's psychiatrist, Dr. Jennifer Tufts. From September 2022 until she allegedly murdered her own family and jumped out of a two-story window in January of 2023, Clancy was dosed with no fewer than 13 psychotropic pharmaceutical drugs provided by multiple providers, none of whom coordinated their prescribed regimens, despite knowing that she was seeing other doctors and suffering extreme side effects. Dr. Tufts testified that she had conducted all of Clancy's therapy sessions, which lasted a total of 17 minutes, through telehealth sessions. She had never seen Clancy in person until she testified at the trial, and further examination said that Dr. Tufts never administered the standard diagnostic test for postpartum depression, and she also conceded she was not familiar with the specifics of that test. Radio Vermont time is 8:56. Local news to take us to the top of the hour, and then Vermont Viewpoint with David Zuckerman after world and national news. Volunteer fire departments in Barnett, Berrytown, Fairhaven, and Sutton will get $10,000 grants from the State Farm Good Neighbor Firefighter Safety Program. The announcement coincided with Volunteer Firefighters Recognition Day. The money will go toward essential rescue tools and safety gear. 150 grants were awarded nationwide as part of the initiative. A Chittenden County Sheriff's deputy is under investigation after his involvement in the arrest of a farm worker last month. Vermont Governor Phil Scott labeled the actions of Deputy Sergeant Scott Costella as a clear violation of the state's so-called fair and impartial policing policy. The incident occurred during a traffic stop July 19th when Costella contacted U.S. Border Patrol, leading to the detention of 22-year-old Jean-Ri Alex Jimenez, who was then deported to Mexico. Chittenden County Sheriff Dan Gamelin confirmed the incident and has since reassigned Costella, saying, quote, "It was wrong. An independent investigation is ongoing to determine if the deputy violated the policy governing law enforcement and immigration enforcement in Vermont." Police in St. Johnsbury took a man into custody Tuesday night for allegedly hitting a young girl in the chest with a wooden stick. The incident took place on Railroad Street. The suspect, 65-year-old Robert Turcotte, was found by police and appeared to be drunk and in possession of a stick matching the description of the one used to hit the girl. He was taken into custody for aggravated assault and was scheduled for a court appearance on Wednesday. And the Green Mountain Shakespeare Festival is set to open its production of Richard III tonight at the Plainfield Town Hall Opera House. Performances run through August 30th. Caleb Page will portray Richard, and Joseph Peacall plays Hastings. The rendition aims to resonate with contemporary audiences, exploring themes of ambition and power. The festival hopes to highlight the relevance of Shakespeare's work in today's context, and tickets are available to the public. Coming up tonight on WDEV, the Red Sox have the night off. They'll be home this weekend against the San Francisco Giants, and tomorrow night's broadcast will start at 6:10. Tonight, here on WDEV, live coverage of the Vermont Lottery's Vermont Governor's Cup 150, which includes NASCAR Cup Series winner Ryan Preece, as well as the final race of the Ken Squire Triple Crown Series for late models. And post time at the track is 6:30. 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
1: Breaking news this hour from Town Hall. I'm Rich Thomason. What happens when you spend money you don't have? Just ask Uncle Sam.
15: The national debt has surpassed a record $40 trillion, just 5 months after hitting $39 trillion. Experts say the growing debt is already affecting Americans by raising borrowing costs and lowering wages. Advocates for a balanced budget warn of tougher fiscal trade-offs ahead. Margaret Spellings from the Bipartisan Policy Center says the fiscal trajectory is unsustainable and that any number of events could quickly push the U.S. over the edge from a challenge into a full-blown crisis. According to recent data analysis from the Organization for Economic Cooperation and Development, the United States' fiscal position stands as the worst among other developed countries. I'm Lisa Dwyer.
1: A Missouri judge has handed President Trump a win, ruling that a new Republican-friendly House district map backed by the president can be used in November and appeal as expected. Canada and the U.S. closer to finalizing a trade agreement. It would avert threatened 50% U.S. tariffs. A senior Canadian official calls the emerging terms a very good deal for Canada. President Trump says that's the case for the U.S. as well.
16: Very fair deal for both. The tariffs will be non-existent for our farmers. Our farmers were paying tremendous tariffs into Canada, and those tariffs are going to be totally eviscerated down to zero.
1: Cost-conscious Americans continue to spend, giving Walmart another strong quarterly result, about $188 billion in revenue in the second quarter, up almost 6%. However, the discount retailer does offer a cautious outlook going forward. On Wall Street this morning, stock futures are in the red. The Dow futures are down 251 points. NASDAQ futures off 126. More on these stories, townhall.com.
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1: Life in prison, the sentence for the founder of a giant Chinese property developer that went belly up, sending shockwaves through China's economy.
18: Evergrande Group was once a pillar of the country's economy, and its collapse, mired in financial mismanagement, has been a key factor in the current property crisis. Now its founder, Hui Kaiyan, has been sentenced to life in prison. The Shenzhen Intermediate People's Court found that the amounts he embezzled, the losses his company had imposed on others, and the exceptionally serious harm done to society all warranted severe punishment. Amongst his crimes, Hui was found to have fabricated statements to artificially inflate the value of assets and to have hidden company liabilities.
1: The BBC's Stephen McDonnell in Beijing. Russia has launched a massive nighttime aerial attack on Kiev using missiles and drones, killing at least 16 people in the Ukrainian capital city and the surrounding regions. News and analysis at townhall.com. President Trump nominating a high-level White House aide to head up the Food and Drug Administration.
19: Heidi Overton, President Trump's pick to lead the FDA, is a medical doctor and deputy director of the White House Domestic Policy Council. She's already been working on several of Trump's second-term health initiatives. She stood by him as he suggested the number and timing of vaccines, like the combined MMR, could play a role in rising rates of autism. Scientific consensus and decades of studies conclude there is no link. Overton has been critical of abortion pills and, if confirmed, would be positioned to roll back FDA rules that made them more accessible. She needs Senate confirmation to become the new FDA head. I'm Julie Walker.
1: Residents on Hawaii's Big Island are struggling to recover after last week's hurricane that authorities say killed two people. 93-year-old woman and a man in his 60s are found dead. More on these stories, townhall.com.
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21: Good morning, everybody. David Zuckerman. Here on Thursday, August 20th, it's my former brother-in-law's birthday. Different things pop in your head every day when the day comes up. Who do you know? Whose birthday was it? What relative? Hope you're well out there. Beautiful, beautiful day coming up. Boy, I love this time of year. The days are not quite so hot. And, you know, the sounds, the different crickets are starting to come out a lot more now, late summer. Not a big fan of the hornets and wasps, though. They seem to get a little more busy around trying to get us. So I hope you're not getting stung by anything out there. In any case, David Zuckerman, your host of Vermont Viewpoint on Thursdays. Really appreciate you tuning in. I've got a good show today lined up. A couple different folks. I'm going to get to my first guest in a moment, but in the second hour, so you stay tuned, I've got two folks coming on, one in person, Laura Derendinger, and another, Andy Liddell. Andy's going to call in, Lee, just so you know, about halfway through that hour. And we're going to talk about technology in schools, all the free Chromebooks and the different technology every kid gets, and some of the concerns that are starting to be realized as we see what those are doing with kids, the data that's being collected on them, the access they have to certain bits of information that maybe as parents you may or may not be as excited that they now have access to that they didn't used to have when they were in a classroom without access to the whole world and the internet and everything else. So it'll be an interesting conversation around technology in schools. There's been a big effort around cell phones in schools, as people know, but also these iPads that almost every single kid gets now, usually at a fairly early age. So that's the second hour. In this first hour, I'm really excited to have with me in the studio a longtime friend. His name is Mike Isham. He is a 10th or 8th generation Vermonter. He'll correct me on this one. 10th generation Vermonter and 5th generation farm on Oak Hill Road in Williston, and a longtime dairy farmer and dairy farm family. And then, as we know, many, many dairy farms have closed or transition to something else. We'll talk a little bit about what he's done with the farm and what's next on the farm. But really, he's also in today because he's starting to be a bit of an author. And he's put out a book, Smoke from the Sugar House. And there's a reading from the book, Meet the Author, at his farm on 3515 Oak Hill Road on Sunday, this Sunday, August 23rd at 2 o'clock. And we're going to talk a little bit about the book. We're going to talk about growing up on a farm, sort of the difference in Williston of what it was like when he was growing up and the stories from his father and grandfather and the milk parlor through to what's happening today and how has Chittenden County changed, how has Williston changed. And we look forward to hearing from you from around the state. You know, you might be in the parlor wrapping up morning milking right now, and you might have a thought that you want to offer about how farms have changed or memories you have from being a kid on the farm and sugaring and trees and so forth. You'll be able to call in at 244-1777 if you'd like, or if you grew up on a farm but you're doing something different and what's happened on the old farm or lessons you learned. We'd love to hear them. So welcome, Farmer Mike. How are you doing?
2: Hey, I'm doing well, Farmer Dave. Thank you for letting me on the show this morning.
21: Well, I'm glad to have you. And, you know, I was trying to remember, and you reminded me, thank you, how we first met. And we were at the Good Times Cafe in Williston, probably eating pizza at neighboring tables. And I invited you down to the farm. And I think maybe then you were starting to think about what you were going to do with your farm, with some of the ideas and transitions. And I'm a diversified vegetable farmer, and I think you were getting into Christmas trees, and now you do pumpkins and all kinds of things. And it's just been a great pleasure to know you over the years. I've had some political events at your farm, some big pig roasts. You helped coordinate these big events. Now you've got weddings on the farm. You've got Christmas trees. Tell us about your operation today, and then we'll go back into some history a little bit.
2: Well, today used to be years ago, everyone had a direct relation to a farm. You know, it wasn't that long ago that we all were, you know, a lot of us grew up on a farm. We had a father that had a farm, a grandfather that owned a farm. We have a lot of fond memories of, you know, farms. But today, we've lost that little link between people and the farm. And so what we want to do is we want to bring people to the farm and share our link to the farm and let them experience, you know, what living on a farm is like.
21: Mm-hmm. Yeah, and we were talking earlier about weddings that you host on the farm, and up above your Christmas tree hillside, you've got this clearing and a view that just is really amazing to the east across to Mount Mansfield and Camel's Hump and over Lake Iroquois a little bit. And how sometimes folks come to the farm for a wedding, maybe from out of state, high heels and fine dress clothes with the men and the women, and sometimes they got to walk down from the field, they take all their shoes off and just walk with their feet in the grass, right? I mean, things like that.
2: Yeah, it's amazing how many women I see, you know, wearing gowns and their shoes are in their hands and they're walking, just feeling the grass.
21: Yeah.
2: You know, people have lost that touch with the earth. You know, it's important to still have that connection with the earth and the grass and everything.
21: What's that connection mean for you? You know, you're still on the farm that you grew up on. Talk about what that's like every day for you.
2: I never take it for granted, Dave. I appreciate it. You know, I love the fog in the morning this time of year, you mentioned.
21: Incredible.
2: It's so amazing, you know, looking out over the Christmas trees and seeing the fog settling in. And then as the sun comes up, it starts rising. Pretty soon the geese are coming in. You know, we've got two ponds on the farm, and I just love all the geese that come to the farm as well.
21: Yeah. Do you, are there different signals? You know, to me, one of the things about farming is the farm itself, the plants, everything else, they actually tell me what I need to do, you know, and I'm curious as you know that land so well and you've observed the cycles, what are some of the different signals that you see at different times of year and you're, oh, that's happening, time to be thinking about this thing or getting that thing wrapped up or this thing started?
2: Yeah, a lot of it starts in the spring. You know, you start seeing the eaves dripping. You see the snow melting away from the base of the trees. And that means it's time to start sugaring. You know, we get we got the buckets out of the attic, started sharpening the drill bits and getting the snowshoes on. And then summertime, you know, the grass starts turning green. And, yeah, Mother Nature, she has her ways of letting you know when the next season is about to begin, one's ending.
21: Yeah. And how many seasons do you think of in Vermont? You know, there's the four that everyone knows. And of course, in Vermont, we talk about mud season and stick season. Are there even more seasons or is that kind of the standard six that
2: you
21: got?
2: The big one on the farm is sugaring season.
21: Of course.
2: You know, getting ready for maple sugaring. You know, it's something we always enjoyed working in the woods.
21: Yeah. And have you noticed a shift in when? And you said earlier about snow. Do you get as much snow as you remember as a kid?
2: No, I don't remember the snow that we used to have. You know, we used to big snow banks behind the house, snow banks in the woods. I remember years digging out the tubing lines. You know, you put the taps in maybe January, February. My dad started in March, and when the snow's all gone, all of a sudden you look up and those tops are 6-8 feet up in the air. You can't reach them anymore. Makes you realize how much snow we actually had in the winter that winter.
21: Back then.
2: Yes.
21: Not anymore.
2: Not anymore.
21: Yeah.
2: Now the season, the winter's different. You know, we get 3-4 days of snow and then we get 3-4 days of warm weather. Even during January thaw growing up, we still had snow on the ground after the thaw. We never saw bare ground in the winter time.
21: Mm-hmm. And but now you do.
2: Now you see it all winter long. I mean, sugar makers are tapping in December. They're making syrup at Christmas time all winter now.
21: Do you feel like that that changes the not just the patterns, but the recuperation? You know, part of winter is slowing down a little bit. I mean, obviously, you still, when you're on a farm, a dairy farm, you're milking cows twice a day, sometimes three times a day, depending on the farm, year-round. But you're not doing as much field work. You don't have the crops to sow and bring in. Do you feel like if sugaring moving so far up that there's no downtime?
2: Yes. The ecology of Vermont has changed. You know, we see a lot of invasive insects, a lot of invasive plants and trees. You know, it's definitely changing a lot. You know, even the birds, you know, the robins are around all year. So, yeah, Mother Nature is changing a lot. And I'd say, you know, Vermont has a very special ecology, and it's you know, it's sad to see us losing it.
21: Fair. We're going to come back to this conversation with Farmer Mike in just a moment. 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
21: And welcome back to Vermont Viewpoint. Here on Thursday the 20th, I'm David Zuckerman, your host. I want to remind you the call-in number is 244-1777. Did you grow up on a farm? Do you have farming in your family? Do you grow up near a farm? Is there a farm you like to go visit? You know, call in with your thoughts and memories. Being a kid, we're going to get into that a little bit right now with Farmer Mike. Mike Isham, he's written the book Smoke from the Sugar House. He's got a book reading and sort of intro to the farm on Sunday, the 23rd at 2 o'clock. It's free. There's light refreshments available. 3515 Oak Hill Road in Williston, Vermont. So, Mike, you grew up on this farm. Your grandfather farmed this land. It sounds like a couple generations before that. In your book, you've written very brief, just 2-3-page stories, one after another. Some of them are about working the land. So you got maple sugaring, pumpkins, jack-o'-lanterns, Christmas trees, milk chores, cold and snow. You got discussions about the barns, the buildings, the making of a farm, and some conversations about community and celebration and as a gathering place. And they're each literally 3 to 5 pages. So they're quick, easy reads. They're little vignettes of life on a farm. And I'm curious, so on the cover, there's a picture of an old sugar house. And my first question is, it says smoke from the sugar house, not yes. steam from the sugar house. And I'm imagining you went back and forth on that. But smoke from the sugar house talks then also about wood, because you heated the sap with wood, I imagine, whereas yes. now it's a whole summer, many are heated with oil burners. Just that little subtlety alone, give me a thought on wood versus oil and what it meant to collect. You know, you don't collect oil to run an oil furnace. You collect and cut and prepare wood the year before to boil the sap. So smoke from the sugar house says to me, wood. And I'm wondering what your thoughts and memories are as a kid. Like, were you all just cutting wood, getting ready, cords and cords and cords of wood to boil sap?
2: Yeah, Dave. Growing up as a boy, my dad used to put up 13 cords of wood in the basement on our end of the house.
21: Whoa, it's always big been basement.
2: Yes, it's always been a multi-generational farm, three yep. generations.
21: Okay.
2: And we put 15 cords on my grandfather's woodshed, so that was 28 cords to heat the house. And then we had another probably 7 or 8 cords in the sugar house. We used to put up about 35 cords of wood every year.
21: Wow.
2: When you're a farmer, you make your living off the land, so you survive off the land. So we worked in the woods. We understood the woods and the way of the woods. We enjoyed it. It was hard work, but it was honest work. And when I tried to come up with a name for the book, I got to thinking, you know, when I was a boy, I got a lot of memories of the old sugar houses from the early mid-1800s, and my grandfather would boil up there at night, and my dad and I would do milking, and then as I got older, I did the milking, and my dad did the boiling. So a lot of stories were told. We had a lot of time together, working together on the farm.
21: Mm-hmm.
2: So I wanted to do something, you know, call the book something to do with the farm and something to do with maple sugaring.
21: Well, and when you were younger, there probably weren't chainsaws. That wood was cut with a crosscut saw, I'm assuming, or
2: what? Well, we used chainsaws. My dad had, you know, the old heavy chainsaws.
21: Okay.
2: But the 1950 hurricane, my father's older brother Cracker, him and the neighbor, they did it all with crosscut saws.
21: Mm-hmm. Yeah. Think about, you know, that's a lot of work.
2: It is a lot of work.
21: And so you had all that wood in your house too. I mean, a lot of houses today might burn wood to stay warm, but they didn't need that much wood. And one of your stories talks about the ice on the glass in your house, just building up on the inside from your breath, I'm assuming.
2: Yes, we had a big picture window, and I remember when the weather got real cold, Jack Frost made a beautiful picture on that window. Mm-hmm. I used to love looking at that window.
21: And even, you know, there's a picture on the wall or a poster here from Snowflake Bentley and the different snowflakes that form at different temperatures and the work he did. And one of the things I love about farming is sort of almost every day, and a lot of my friends who follow me on Facebook see that I put close-up pictures of different things you see on the farm. And I'm curious, along with sort of you're talking about Jack Frost on the window or whatever, were you someone, as you walked through those woods, did little things jump out at you and you just like, what is that? Or get up close and look at it? Was that part of your interest? Not everybody has that interest, so you may not have, but I'm curious about the little things you see on a farm.
2: That was amazing. It's amazing during sugaring while you're tapping. You see little spiders and little insects in the snow.
21: Mm.
2: You know, when I was a kid, we used to go up there after school, go up. And I remember we'd check all the buckets to see how much sap was in them.
21: Yeah.
2: We'd see all the insects floating on top. And we'd tip the bucket back. We'd drink until the insects all came to our mouth, then we tip the bucket back and tip it up again.
21: Yeah, yeah. So you didn't quite want to take the insects in, but the sap was good.
2: But yeah, it was amazing how many, you know, little insects you'd see in the bucket.
21: And when it's cold out, there's still insects out there.
2: Yes.
21: You don't think about it in most everyday life, but you see it when you're out there in the woods. And so how much did you all boil every year? I mean, how many taps? And I mean, today you hear about farms with 10, 20, 50, even 100, 100,000 plus taps in these big sugaring operations. But the average farm, I think at one point I read you might have 10 jerseys and 4 or 5 milk cans worth of milk.
2: Yes.
21: And that probably changed over time. But how much sap and syrup, did you produce?
2: I think as a boy growing up, we made about 100 gallons of maple syrup, 150. Oak Hill Road, when my dad was a boy, had 13 dairy farms.
21: No kidding.
2: And around our farm, I know all the dairy farms had sugar houses. I used to go through the woods, you know, playing in the woods, and we used to always go check out all the old sugar houses, you know. Mm-hmm. There were probably 12, 13 old sugar houses on Oak Hill Road alone.
21: You know? Were they all up on the hill on that other side of the road from you? Most of them on the uphill

0: Yeah.
1: Then we had an aunt. Her name was Chuck. And had an aunt. Another one was Babe. One was Bunny.
0: And those weren't their birth names. Those are what everybody called them, though.
1: So that's what the family called them. They all had their own little nicknames.
0: Yeah.
1: And I've always tried to get, how come you have this nickname? And, they would never speak about it. It was always
0: never
1: like a family
0: tell the
1: secret.
0: story. Interesting. When I hiked the Appalachian Trail, you get a trail name, and there's always a story behind that. But did you find other families up and down the road had also names that weren't their birth names, and everybody called everybody by those secondary names or whatever?
1: There were a few. I can't remember any off the top of my head, but we all, a lot of us had nicknames back then.
0: Sure. So in the book, you talk about the different patterns. And now, did you milk cows before you went to school?
1: Oh yeah,
0: And so what time did you tend to get up as a kid?
1: we were up at 5 a.m. My dad would get up at 5 a.m. and just naturally we heard him get out of bed, and he'd go down the stairs, and we'd be running right down the stairs behind him, heading out to the barn. We did chores.
0: And you had 10 when you were a kid, or some, what numbers of cows did you have when you were younger?
1: When I was a kid, we milked about 30 cows,
0: 30.
1: 35
0: Okay.
1: cows. And then in the 70s, we put an addition on. We milked up to 100 Jerseys.
0: Okay. And why'd y'all go with jerseys back then?
1: Well, they were a smaller animal, and the barn was smaller. You needed a larger barn for more, larger cows.
0: So you had the lower, the ceiling was lower and everything.
1: Yes, and the width of the barn, the length of the barn, the jerseys fit well.
0: And they've got richer milk too, don't they?
1: Yes, the butter fat is 5%. It's like a heavy cream today, almost golden colored. I don't know. I think it's a pride too. Whenever I see a picture of a Jersey cow, just my heart swells with pride. The Vermont Blodgett Farm, they have jerseys, and I just love looking at them.
0: And they've got a different temperament than the Holstein, don't they? Or not really?
1: I think they do. I think they've got a little more personality. Sometimes good, sometimes bad.
0: And do you and you do when you've got that number, you really know them individually. They're not just a number on an ear. They're a different cow, and you know its personality and all that.
1: Oh yeah, we had 165 cows, and every one was different altogether. The heifers and calves, they all had their own personality. Some of them would come into the barn, they'd head right to another cow's stall, and they had, you got to learn them all.
0: So they had a pecking order as well.
1: Oh yeah.
0: They knew who was boss.
1: Yes, they did. It was fun. You remember, you knew something about every cow. You knew when she was going to freshen. You knew when it was time, for her to have a calf again. And you just knew the cows, how much grain to feed them, how much milk they gave.
0: Were you all the boss of the cows, or were the cows the boss of you?
1: Well, the cows were definitely the boss of us. If you were late 10 minutes in the morning, they let you know it.
0: Yeah, they felt it. They wanted that milk out of
1: Yes.
0: there. Yeah, it gets sore.
1: They were hungry.
0: yeah well that too that's for sure. And then we'll get into one of the stories in a minute, because I was reading about a four can cooling system, some kind of thing out in the stone wall. When you grew up, you found this thing out in the wall, and I want to know more about that, because a lot of our systems now, everyone just, the milk goes right into the machine goes right into the bulk tank, the bulk tank has cooling systems. It can sit there for a couple of days, but back when you were growing up, or when your folks were running the show, it was a different story.
1: Yes, back then we used to have to, the farm used to harvest ice in the winter. They would go down to the lake with the horses, they'd saw the ice, and they put it in a building. They called it the ice house. The ice house was insulated with sawdust, and they would cover the ice, the sawdust, or put sawdust on the ice. And then in the summertime, they get the melt cold. That's what they would do. They put the ice in the can to keep it cold.
0: It's a whole nother level of work. We're going to come back in a few moments. We're going to get to the half hour news here. I just want to let folks know we're talking with farmer Mike Isham from Isham Family Farm. He's written a book, Smoke from the Sugar House. He's got a book reading this Sunday at 2 o'clock on Oak Hill Road in Williston, 3515 Oak Hill Road in Williston. And if you've got a memory or a thought from your youth on a farm, or you take your kids to a farm today, give a call in and talk with Mike and me, and we'll see what you have to say. 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
2: That's our news.

0: I'm Rich Thomason in Washington. What happens when you spend money you don't have? Just ask Uncle Sam. The national debt has hit a record $40 trillion, and that debt clock continues to spin. A Missouri judge has handed President Trump a win, ruling that a new Republican-friendly House district map that's backed by the president can be used in November. An appeal is expected. Canada and the U.S. closer to finalizing a trade agreement would avert threatened 50% U.S. tariffs. A senior Canadian official calls the emerging terms a very good deal for Canada. President Trump says that is the case for the U.S. as well. Walmart reporting another strong quarterly result, about $188 billion in revenue in the second quarter, up almost 6%. The Dow futures are down 400 points. NASDAQ futures off 230 points. This is SRN News.
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6: 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I'm your host, David Zuckerman, on Thursday. Today is Thursday, the 20th of August. Folks are getting ready to go back to school. That's coming up soon. I saw a lot of cars in the school lot, teachers getting their classrooms ready, preparing for the new flush of kids coming into the school, into their grades, into their classrooms. another moment of transition. You know, we were talking earlier about the seasons and transitions and things the farm tells you, but you look at the school, you know, when that transition's happening and kids are, if they had a chance to go to a day camp or an overnight camp, they're probably back and getting ready for new classes, new ideas in the schools. In fact, we'll talk about schools in the second hour, talking about technology in the schools. Hadn't even planned to talk about that in this moment, but it all flowed together. Joined in the studio with Mike Isham, Farmer Mike. He is grown up on the farm in Williston. Many, many generations. We're talking about the stories with his father and his grandfather and a few generations before that, working the land, slowly building things up. And he's put out a book, Smoke from the Sugar House, a couple page vignettes of life on a farm. And I asked Mike to pick one out of the book, and he's going to read this one for us, Woodchuck. So you go ahead there, Mike.
7: Hey, Farmer Dave. Yes, I was just chatting with my mom last night, and we're talking about some of this story right here, and I got a kick out of it. It's called Woodchucks. Growing up, the first dog I really remember was one named Kenny. Now, on a farm, the dogs were never anything fancy. They were mutts, always mutts. My father used to say that was the only kind worth having. According to him, a mutt had more sense, fewer problems, and could outwork any high-priced purebred without asking for much in return. Kenny fit that description just about perfectly. He wasn't much to look at if you're judging by show standards, but around the farm, he was just right. Kenny got his name from my Uncle Kenneth, who, for reasons that don't need explaining here, was always known in the family as Bugger. Now, my Uncle Bugger had given the dog to my grandfather. And that's how Kenny came to become part of the place. Like most good farm dogs, he didn't take long to figure out his role. He was good with us kids, patient, steady, never too rough. He got along fine with the barn cats, which is saying something. And he seemed to take quite an interest in the cows, like he was keeping an eye on things without making a fuss about it. You could count on him to be around, but never in the way. But mention a woodchuck or point one out, Kenny was all business. One thing Kenny didn't tolerate was woodchucks. Now, every farm has woodchucks, whether you invite them or not. They were part of the landscape, in the same way stone walls and maple trees were. Only a whole lot less welcome. They had a habit of digging holes in the worst possible places. Cow pastures, hay fields, anywhere that would cause trouble. And those holes weren't small. A cow stepping into one, if she wasn't paying attention, could break a leg. And that's not a small problem. That's the kind of thing that sticks with you, because once it happens, there's no one doing it. So from a farmer's point of view, woodchucks weren't just a nuisance. They were something you kept an eye on. They weren't any kinder to the hay fields either. Back when we were mowing with a sickle bar or even some of the newer equipment that came along later, the whole system, it depended on sharp knives. Long rows of them cutting clean through the hay. If you hit a woodchuck hole just right, it could dull a blade, chip it, or snap it clean off. And that meant stopping everything, crawling under there, fixing it, and losing time you didn't really have. Because during haying season, time matters. You might have 3 good days of dry weather, maybe 4 if you were real lucky. And in those days, you had to cut it, dry it, rake it, and bale it. If something went wrong, and something always did, you fixed it fast and got back to work. So anything that slowed you down had a way of becoming personal. And woodchucks had another habit too. They like to stand up on their hind legs, right out in the open, like they're keeping watch over the place. From the porch, my grandfather could spot one clear across the field. He'd be sitting there, quiet, taking it all in, and then he'd see it, a woodchuck, standing up, like it owned the farm. And that's when my grandfather would call Kenny over. He didn't need to say much, just a point of the arm, maybe a little wave to show the direction. Kenny would look, pick up on it right away, and head across that field. Not in a hurry, not making a show of it, just low to the ground, circling around, working his way behind the woodchuck, like he'd done it 100 times before, which he probably had. Now, that woodchuck, busy surveying its kingdom, usually didn't notice until it was too late. And once Kenny made his move, that was the end of that problem. It was a system that worked pretty well. My father, he had his own approach, though, and it required a little more conversation. Woodchucks liked to whistle, and they especially liked the stone walls that ran through parts of the farm. Those walls had gaps and holes, places where a woodchuck could burrow in and feel safe. Now, Dad would stand there by that wall, and he would whistle back. Back and forth they'd go. To an outsider, it might have sounded like he'd taken up talking to wildlife. But he wasn't just passing the time. He was trying to figure out exactly where that woodchuck was holed up. Once he had it narrowed down, he'd go get an old coat hanger. Sometimes he kept one right there on the tractor. He'd straighten it out, put a small loop on the end, and then he'd ease that wire down into the hole. Now, woodchucks, they're not known for backing down much either. Well, those big front teeth of theirs, they'd grab onto that wire the moment it came into reach. And once they grabbed it, they didn't let go. Dad would give a steady pull, out would come the woodchuck, still hanging on like it made a decision it wasn't about to reconsider. Kenny, of course, he would be right there. He was ready to take over. Between the two of them, they kept the population in check. My dad used to say that woodchucks, for all the trouble they caused, were actually pretty good eating. Said they got fat on clover, alfalfa, sweet grass all summer long. According to him, they made about as fine as anything you'd find if you knew how to cook them just right. He said it more than once. Enough that you'd think I might have tried it at least once. But as far as I can remember, that's one tradition I never quite took him up on.
6: Well, thank you for sharing that. That's quite an insight into just the day-to-day time and detail, as well as those critically important things that can really hit you on a farm and cost. There's so much in just that few pages. I really do appreciate that. I want to talk more about that, but we actually had a phone call while you were reading your story. So Steve from Hinesburg's on the air. Steve.
8: Hi there.
6: Hello.
8: Enjoying your show.
6: Thank you.
8: And I know Mike, and I knew all his uncles and grandfather and everything.
6: Excellent.
8: I grew up in Hinesburg.
6: You know any of the stories behind how they got their names?
8: No, I have no idea.
6: All right.
8: No. But I used to, back in the late 50s, early 60s, I picked up milk all the way through there, up through Williston and on the South Road and around. And we had we stopped at 15 different farms, I think, picked up, like Mike just mentioned, not too much at each farm, you know, maybe 3-4 cans of milk.
6: Mm-hmm.
8: But it was enjoyable and gave me something to do while I was in high school. But the one thing I wanted to mention is I worked with Mike at IBM.
6: Mm-hmm.
8: And I knew when I saw him there that he wasn't going to last long inside. That wasn't his forte.
6: Yeah.
8: And I'm very glad that he has done what he's done and been there a couple of times and to his venue.
6: Yeah.
8: And he's done a great job with it. And I just wanted to let him know that I appreciate it.
6: And
8: I know where he's coming from because I grew up on a farm and same thing. So I could go on and duplicate what he's just said. So
6: yeah.
7: Thank you, Steve.
8: Yeah, I just wanted to thank him. Yeah.
6: Oh, I really appreciate that, Steve. Thank you. And I think important memories, both that this kindles for you from your own, you know, knowing Mike for all these years, but also hopefully for some other folks around the state listening in, just thinking about as you drive by those farms and you look at those barns and you look at those storage sheds and sugar houses and so forth, the many, many years and decades and generations of folks that were shaped and molded by not just the work, but the family connection that happens on a farm, the multi-generational effect of that, but also that hard work and the lessons from it. I mean, Mike, you and I were talking a little bit on the break about these short stories and talking about teaching or storytelling or a little bit of both? You know, what do you think of that?
7: I think it's a little bit of both, Dave. You know, stories, people have passed down stories from generation to generation. And sometimes stories are more accepted than advice. You know, sometimes you try to, you know, we've learned a lot from our history, from stories, and that's advice.
6: Mm-hmm. Yeah. I mean, you know, I just learned something about, I've got woodchucks on the farm and I'll sit there and wait, you know, with a 22, and hopefully that evening they come out of that hole. Now I know a little more about, all right, let's really listen in and, or maybe see if they go in that hole, bring out that hanger and see if they'll bite onto it and come out. And there are things I didn't know. I didn't grow up on a farm. So how do you deal with a woodchuck? I had a dog that as a kid down in Virginia, got a woodchuck, and it's, I don't know if they're called kits or babies or what young woodchucks are called, but without a dog on the farm, you know, there's nothing there to get them, and they're piling up on my farm and I got to figure out how to get them. So I'm going to try that coat hanger trick. Folks, you're listening to Vermont Viewpoint here on WDEV in Waterbury. I'm joined by Farmer Mike Isham. He's a many generation farmer. He's converted the farm into an event space. They host weddings. They've got still have a sugar bush. They've got Christmas trees and a pumpkin patch, and really welcome folks on the farm. And this Sunday, August 23rd at 2:00 at the Isham Farm on Oak Hill Road, 3515 Oak Hill Road. He's going to do some readings from his new book, Smoke from the Sugar House. We're going to come back for one more segment with him in a moment, but right now you're listening to Vermont Viewpoint on WDEV in Waterbury.
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6: Welcome back to Vermont Viewpoint here on WDEV in Waterbury. We're nearing the end. We got one segment left here with Farmer Mike Isham, author of Smoke from the Sugar House, with a reading on Sunday at his farm at 2:00 on Oak Hill Road, 3515 Oak Hill Road. And you're still welcome to call in, Steve. That was a great call with some nice memories from down the road there, and hauling some of the milk that his folks and he used to put out there from their jerseys on the farm. And those memories. I really appreciate you calling in. It's 244-1777 if anyone's got a question for Mike. Now, we haven't even barely gotten into it. So I want to go into some of the other things you're doing now that you've transitioned away from a dairy. You host events at your farm. You've got the, you've got Christmas trees. You got blueberry picking as well.
7: Yes. Just finished up blueberry picking.
6: Pick your own. And, you've done some traveling. So we're going to talk for a few minutes about, exploring the world after, you know, growing up, living, you know, in this one place for your whole life. You've spent some time traveling in Mexico. Why don't you tell us a little bit about that story?
7: Last winter, my wife and I, we joined a caravan through Mexico. It was 90 days. It was a guided tour. There were six RVs plus a wagon master, a total of seven. And we did, in 90 days, we did about 30 stops. At each stop, we had a guide and a van right there waiting for us. They picked us up and they took us to sites of special interest. So we traveled all over Mexico. We did about 8 or 9,000 miles total in the country of Mexico. And these were not tourist spots. These were just places where people lived.
6: Yep.
7: And it really, really makes you think a lot about the country of Mexico. Two thirds of it is mountainous. Much of it is high elevation. Mexico City is 7,300 feet.
6: Mm-hmm.
7: Volcanoes over 16,000 feet surrounding it. And many of you probably watched the World Cup. I did. And when they had the games in Foxborough and New Jersey, Phoenix, the temperature was like 95 degrees. But the night that Mexico played England in Mexico City, the temperature was 58 degrees. So Mexico is a very temperate country. And what I really admired about it were the people. You know, the people are still very family orientated. The kids aren't running around with cell phones. You go to these small villages and cities, the kids would be playing stickball in the streets. They'd be still playing, you know. You go to the parks in the evening, and they, you know, the families are still family units. It was very warming. And
6: does that almost remind you of your youth when it was tighter knit communities like you grew up with?
7: Yeah, it did, Dave. It was really brought back a lot of memories of what it was. You know, America was like 70 years ago, back in the 1950s. It was a farming community. You know, people, you know, families were together. Families were tight. Families took care of families. And that was important, you know, taking care of each other.
6: That's a real touch on humanity when right now we are in such a divisive moment about who's who and what people do or don't do. And yet you're telling us a story of Mexico as you've seen it in the small communities, almost, you know, very similar to you growing up.
7: Yeah, so it was, and the people were kind. You know, the people were so kind. If you needed help, you know, the language barrier, you know, we had a language barrier. We only knew a few words of Spanish, but the people were willing to really help you. And we tried to communicate back and forth with sign language and the few words and using the apps on the phone.
6: And now, have you written about that, or you're doing a podcast about that as well?
7: Well, I took extensive notes while I was gone, and I wrote a book called The Mexican Breeze, and it's 320 pages, 365 photographs, and almost 40,000 words.
6: Mm-hmm.
7: And it just really describes, you know, the people and the places in Mexico. You know, it's a book I'm really proud of. And so this winter, we're going back down there again, and we just got notified last week. They asked us to actually lead a caravan of people into Mexico and help them go through Mexico. And we're real excited about it. So I've started a podcast. It's going to be Following the Breeze. So we're going to have, you know, a series of books of, you know, America and Mexico and just following the breeze wherever it takes us, and the traveling and the stories that we talk about around the fire, and just, you know, different people everywhere. People are the same everywhere. You know, Dave, you're a farmer. I'm a farmer. I've been to Cambodia and Guatemala. I've spoken to farmers there, and we're all the same people. You know, no matter where we live, you know, small villagers, and they have the same goals and dreams for their kids growing up. We have more in common. The more you travel, the more you realize we have more in common than not. And the differences are not really that different.
6: You might have a different language, but the family, looking out for your family, looking out for your neighbors, you think there's a lot of similarity?
7: Yes, there is. You know, it's just the leaders that are different, but the people themselves are the same everywhere.
6: Hardworking.
7: Yes, hardworking, and they care about their communities, they care about their families, and they're willing to talk to other people that have that care also.
6: Well, and I think of farmers as problem solvers. You were talking about if the mower hit the mound that was created by the woodchuck, maybe they'd kicked up a rock and it broke a blade. You figure out how to fix it. You don't call someone else in to fix it. You get it done.
7: Yeah, you're right, Dave. And I saw that a lot in Mexico. I saw a lot of fathers working with their children on old trucks and old cars. And it was there was still that passed down from generation to generation of education and stories. It was really heartwarming. I enjoyed it.
6: Do you feel like we're missing that here? Or do you feel like families still do it just differently if it's not on a farm, or the people scattering to the winds, kind of, going all over the place?
7: Yeah, we have so many broken families today, and so many people are, but people are also working hard. People are working 2-3 jobs trying to make ends meet, My mom grew up, she was a housewife. She took care of the kids, she took care of the house and the big garden. Today, people are, the husband and wife both have to work 2-3 jobs just to make ends meet. People still have the same feelings and cares. It's harder today for young people, I think, than it was when I was growing up.
6: Well, and when you were growing up, I think we were talking earlier that there maybe were 1,500 people living in Williston.
7: Now there's over 10,000 people.
6: And how does that change things? And we were also talking about how there's a lot of fairly good-sized homes with 2 people in them. There's not how many siblings did you have?
7: I was one of 6 siblings.
6: And you said your dad was one of 14.
7: My dad was one of 14.
6: Wow. And your mom?
7: My mom was one of 3.
6: Oh, that's a small family for back then.
7: It was.
6: All right. But still, you don't see that so much anymore. I mean, people are not even having kids because it's too expensive to have a kid now.
7: Yeah, that's sad. The Vermont demographic has now gotten older. We're the second oldest state in the nation now.
6: Mm. Is it Maine or New Hampshire who's first? Because I know this northern New England tier is getting gray like you and me.
7: I don't know. Maybe it's Florida.
6: Well, that's true. There's a lot of transition down there, but still seems like they have more kids. But, if you include Disney World, they got a lot of kids, I guess.
7: Yes.
6: But, the family nature, the passing on of stories. I mean, I was thinking about the storybook you've written of these experiences and the things you can learn from them. And I was thinking about Indigenous people who told stories about whether it was the gods and the stars and how the different times of year when the stars were in certain alignments, you knew certain things were coming. Get ready to migrate to the winter place versus the summer part of the lands that the folks lived on. And we were talking earlier about growing up on a farm and really being in tune with the seasonality of place. And do you feel like Vermonters still have a good sense of seasonality and what that means?
7: I think the seasons have changed. Winter, like I said earlier, has changed a lot. But summer is still time. Kids are out of school.
6: Yeah.
7: Kids are enjoying summer. We all enjoy summer, I think, in Vermont because it's so short and sweet.
6: Yeah, fair enough. So we got short and sweet summers. We have sweet sap and syrup in the winter, spring. And I think fall is pretty sweet as well on the eyes, of course. Quick last thought as we wrap up the show here.
7: Well, thank you for listening to Dave's show here. Thank you, Dave, for allowing me to, speak. And, there's still hope for the future. We've got a lot of young, bright kids today growing up. And I'm encouraged, where we're going.
6: Fantastic. Folks, you've been listening to Vermont Viewpoint here on WDEV. I'm David Zuckerman, your host. I've had Farmer Mike Isham in. Mike, thank you so much for being here.
7: You're welcome, Dave.
6: And coming up in the next hour, Laura and Andy talking about technology in schools. We'll be back after the news. 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
0: Breaking news this hour from Town Hall. I'm Rex Thomason. President Trump now threatens all-out economic war on Iran, but it's a warning that's apparently falling on deaf ears in Tehran.
15: Iranian Foreign Minister Abbas Araghchi is rejecting President Donald Trump's threats of economic pain and isolation, saying such failed policies will only stir more hostility among Iranians and bring more failures. Trump has threatened crushing economic measures against Iran, promising economic warfare and isolation on an unprecedented scale. Araghchi says in a social media post that Trump's threats are meant to divert the attention of the U.S. public from domestic financial problems. I'm Donna Warder.
0: The hands of the national debt clock continue to spin at a dizzying pace, America's debt hitting a record $40 trillion, and it's growing. The winds of war blow at hurricane force across both Russia and Ukraine.
16: A Russian missile barrage has killed at least 12 people in Ukraine's capital as Ukraine continued to strike targets inside Russia. Cell phone footage captured by Kyiv resident Yehor Konovalov showed a flaming plume of orange smoke rise from the capital's horizon. The strikes hit 12 locations across Kyiv, damaging residential buildings, a medical facility, and an educational institution. Emergency crews scrambled to put out buildings on fire and to pull out people who were trapped under the rubble. I'm Karen Chemas.
0: President Trump mentions a possible meeting with North Korean dictator Kim Jong-un by year's end. There's no word on where or exactly when, and there's been no comment from Pyongyang. Meanwhile, the North Koreans have fired more missiles into the sea. Wall Street ahead of this morning's opening bell. The Dow futures down just over 400 points. NASDAQ futures are off 190 points. More on these stories, townhall.com.
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0: Prince Harry and wife Meghan have decided to return to the United Kingdom for an extended stay starting this fall.
19: My colleagues have been speaking to people who know the Sussex family well. The understanding there is that this decision was made relatively recently and possibly prompted by that trip that the family made back to the UK in July. We know, of course, that Harry, Meghan and the children, Archie and Lilibet, they spent time with the King and Queen in Highgrove and also the family home of the late Prince Diana, and it's possible that that played into this decision.
0: That's BBC's Nora Nanji. Harry and Meghan's children are 7 and 5. They've already enrolled at British schools. They'll start classes next month. Colombia's president asking President Trump to suspend tariffs to help Colombia recover from a devastating earthquake. The quake struck on Monday, killing at least 289 people, injuring nearly 4,000. News and analysis, townhall.com. A high-flying rescue mission has been scrubbed.
20: NASA's Swift Observatory has been tracking some of the biggest explosions in the universe for more than 20 years. Gamma-ray bursts and exploding stars. But intense solar activities caused the aging space telescope to lose altitude faster than expected. So early last month, NASA launched a $30 million effort to try to lift it into a longer-lasting orbit. But Catalyst Space Technologies' Lynx spacecraft has been plagued by control issues, and the company and NASA say they're now ending the attempt, dooming Swift to a fiery reentry through Earth's atmosphere. I'm Ben Thomas.
0: A judge is set to consider whether to grant Texas teen Carmelo Anthony a new trial following his murder conviction and the stabbing death of a 17-year-old athlete at a high school track meet. The judge who presided over the trial, which was held earlier this summer, has been removed from the case. More on these stories, townhall.com.
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6: Good morning, everybody. I'm David Zuckerman, your host here on Thursdays of Vermont Viewpoint here on WDEV in Waterbury. Thank you so much for joining me. If you are just joining me, we just wrapped up a conversation with Mike Isham, Farmer Mike from Williston, a 10th generation Vermonter, 5th generation dairy farmer, converted his farm into both an event space, but also a Christmas tree farm and pick your own blueberries and get your pumpkins, as many farms are doing, diversifying, finding different ways to scratch a living off the land. And he's written a book, Smoke from the Sugar House, and he's got a reading this Sunday, August 23rd at 2 o'clock at his Oak Hill Road barn on the farm on Oak Hill Road, 3515 Oak Hill Road at 2 o'clock. All are welcome, and there's light refreshments. If you missed the conversation, you'll be able to hear it on the podcast at the website of WDEV. Check out Vermont Viewpoint and podcasts, and you can listen in. He read a short story from the book. It's got little 3 to 4 page stories. Easy read with a great lens into the lessons learned in growing up on a farm. Really a great conversation. In this hour, I'm going to be joined by a couple folks. First, it's Laura Derendinger. Hopefully I got that mostly right. She's told me there's about 10 different ways to pronounce it, so hopefully that's one of them. And she is a public health advocate, and she's a mom. She's got 4 kids, 10 to 17, from down in Rutland County, Middletown Springs area. And she's been very active around the issues of adult-grade devices in schools. And today's conversation is going to be about tech ed in schools, the iPads that everybody has, or Chromebooks, or other forms of technology. We know there's been big conversations around cell phones in schools, and sort of what are the pros and cons? What are the things that we're learning may have been more impactful than we may have thought, and ways that we should either consider local or state parameters. And yes, new technologies often maybe have parameters that ought to be set. Everyone's got their own level of what they think is right for big or small government. But what are the impacts of these things on kids? And in many ways, it's a juxtaposition to Mike growing up on a farm without technology and milking cows and having a routine and doing the hard work. I think they talked about 30-something cords of wood between heating the house and heating the and boiling the sap and so forth. And partway through, we hopefully will have Andy Liddell. He is from the Tech Ed Law Organization, Tech Ed Law Center. And he has a lot of information and around court cases around the country that people are now filing against the tech industry for some of the impacts of technology, from access to pornography to self-esteem. Some kids that have eventually, whether it's because of cyberbullying or otherwise, unfortunately harming themselves or even taking their own lives. And again, there may be some difficult conversations here. It's a lot going on in society, and this is one piece of that. So Laura's in the studio with me. Welcome, Laura.
22: Thank you so much for having me this morning.
6: Yeah, really glad to have you. And we've met and chatted a few times. Often it was around cell phones in schools as well. You've worked with Representative Angela Arsenault quite a bit and some others. And we've had, I think you were you on the show last time with her, or was that, okay, that was someone else, sorry. So you've been, I mean, you're from Middletown Springs. You've driven up to Waterbury to be here today. Thank you for that. And you've, I assume, driven all over the state talking about these things. But before we get into that, what, tell us just a little bit about yourself, and then we'll get into what got you into this topic. So did you grow up in Middletown Springs? Where are you from? Who are you? What do you like to do?
22: I grew up in Washington, D.C.
6: Oh, wow.
22: So we've only been in Vermont for about 5 years.
6: Mm-hmm.
22: And my career before becoming a full-time mom of these four, what I call flying dragons.
6: There you go.
22: Because they're so wild and all over the place. I worked as a public health nurse with Doctors Without Borders overseas in conflict zones from about 1999 until 2007.
6: Yeah.
22: And so...
6: Médecins Sans Frontières,
22: Médecins
6: right?
22: Sans Frontières, yes. Yeah. And so that's... As a public health nurse responding to emergencies and crises, that's the bias or the blueprint that I bring now to even life in Vermont. Mm-hmm. So that's who I am professionally. And then, yes, I have four children, 17, 15. Oh, it's hard to keep
6: track
22: of.
6: You just told me 13 just had a birthday.
22: And 10, it keeps changing, so it's hard to keep track of.
6: I remember when Mom used to call all of us by each other's names, so, you know, yeah, that happens to all of us.
22: 1, 2, 3, 4. yeah, so they're all down there in Middletown Springs with chickens and their goats and and chopping cords of wood, if you mentioning cords of wood. That's actually what my boys do for fun. I
6: Well, that's good. I'm glad they find it fun and it's good lessons. And Farmer Mike's dad was one of 14. So as a mom, I don't even want to ask you to imagine that. It's just seems that's a whole nother world. No one has that many kids anymore. And hats off to the women that did. That is a lot on you physically. So today we're going to talk about technology in schools. And particularly, not so much about phones, although they're similar to iPads and everything else, but they're usually not distributed by the school system. So this is something that is a little bit different than, are you allowed to bring something you own into the classroom or not, and what that does in the classroom. But what are the schools doing? So give us a little background of how things have changed over these last 10 years with technology in schools and the embracing but also the marketing of technology in schools.
22: And I'm glad you said marketing. So I'm just going to always open to talk about who we are and our advocacy and our independence.
6: Sure, fair.
22: So I'm part of the leadership team of the Vermont Coalition called VT-IRL, and then the national...
6: And what's that stand for?
22: That stands for Independence from Commercial Industry Influence, Reconnecting Communities, and Liberation from the Foregone Assumed Conclusion of Use. Doesn't quite roll off the tongue, I know. But VTIRL was also to ride on that vernacular of the in real life. But I also serve on the leadership team of the Distraction-Free School Policy Project, which is a national effort, and the Smartphone-Free Childhood U.S. group. And so I have to hone in on independence quickly before I go into anything else, because our efforts, myself included, receive no funding, material support of any kind that could influence or create bias, real or perceived, in any of the policy recommendations we give. And so concretely, any of the listeners can go to a website it's very new. It's only been out for about a month, called screenwashing.net. And there, that website was created as a resource to educate people about potential conflict of interest of our trusted messengers.
6: Is that a state or a federally created website? Like, did you create that in the state of Vermont? Or
22: that's created by myself and some other national advocates to shine sunlight on the funding and partnerships that some of our trusted messengers receive from corporate entities, such as, so if you go on screenwashing.net, you will find the American Academy of Pediatrics, the National PTA, the Girl Scouts, Common Sense Media, Code.org, Sesame Street, just to name a few. And we share what is public information about what corporate funding from entities such as Google and Meta have given to some of these entities. And then we just need to all get back into the habit of asking where funding is coming from any of the messengers in this space. Because when you said marketed to schools, you hit the nail on the head. When Google Chromebooks come into the classroom, the bottom line is they're trying to place their product to create brand loyalty. So that's where I wanted to open.
6: Yeah, it's interesting. I was thinking about how there's a parallel here even with data centers and select boards in the same way with school boards and some of these issues, which is, you know, select boards and school boards are made up of everyday people from the community, decent, well-intentioned, doing good, hard work, getting little compensation and usually a lot of grief. So my hat's off to all local public officials. At the same time, we have been living in a world that is, you know, folks don't have any more money to put into the public services, or most folks don't. I would argue some do, but that's another conversation for another day. But the general meme is no more money. And so when folks come in with this will either save money or make the job easier or will donate or will reduce the costs, and this is all the wonderful things they can do, I don't think a lot of us, I know I'm not up to snuff on all the ways technology works, and I don't expect our school board members or our select board members. And so we'll get into that a little bit as well, as like how quickly the marketing or the sales pitch of these industries is easily received because they're solutions to the problems. So maybe what are some of the claims they make about the solutions to the problems or ways they can help?
22: Well, what you're describing is what we often call the Trojan horse. Okay. And that's exactly how Apple and Google have put their products in the classrooms, is selling a promise that has no foundation in independent research to show, are these products safe, effective, or complying with legal requirements with regard to use in the classroom. So, you know, they've promised that children will learn better, read better, it'll be more efficient, it'll save you time. But again, when we actually fine-tooth comb the details, of which there's plenty of you know, support and evidence to do that, the new book out, The Digital Delusion by Dr. Jared Cooney Horvath, dives deeply into this. It was all a false promise. And the big data point that we can look at in Vermont and across the country is that when Vermont adopted one-to-one computing devices in the schools, so when Vermont gave each child a computer, an iPad or a Chromebook, that was around the year 2014, is exactly when we see reading and math scores for Vermont 8th graders and 4th graders start to decline. Okay. So this learning decline all way significantly predates COVID.
6: Okay. We're going to get into that in just a moment. We do have to take a quick break. I'm a little over the line here, so we're going to get right to it. I'm David Zuckerman, your host on Vermont Viewpoint here on WDEV, and we'll be right back. If you're talking,
1: they will hear you. We all want our kids to grow up safe and healthy. So we show them how. And we tell them with honest conversations that let them know what we expect. 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
6: Welcome back to Vermont Viewpoint here on WDEV in Waterbury. Thank you so much for joining me. I'm David Zuckerman, your host. Today is August 20th. It's about 10:20 in the morning. If you're out and about getting your work done and you need a time check, there you go. In the studio with me is Laura Derendinger, who is a public health advocate and worked around the world in healthcare that I had just learned earlier in the show, and is a leader in VTIRL, an organization looking at technology in schools and the screens that kids are given, iPads, Chromebooks, et cetera, and the correlation and or causation and or discussion about what all this technology is doing to our kids. And as we went into the break, she referenced that our scores in math and reading have really been plummeting since basically the same time that screens came into the classroom. And I want to check, because it doesn't matter what political issue it is and whether I'm with it or against it, I want to make sure we're talking about causation as opposed to correlation, because oftentimes things happen to happen at the same time. But the question is, does one cause the other? And so, Laura, can you go into a little detail about sort of, okay, the grade scores have been going down. This was pre-COVID, around 2014, I think you said, or 13. And screens also started to become more widely used in schools, eventually becoming ubiquitous. What is some of the evidence that shows that these two things are related directly?
22: Yes. So some of the immediate pushback I do get often is when I share that data and that graph and tell that story, which again, we have to share, repeats itself across the entire country in different years. So at any given year, when a state adopted one-to-one devices, that's when we see that pattern of the test scores declining. Mm-hmm. But more importantly, again, a lot of people like to say correlation doesn't mean causation. Mm-hmm. So the response to that that I'll give, and this is, again, is supported in the book by Dr. Jared Cooney Horvath, The Digital Delusion, which everybody should get from their bookstore, local Vermont bookstore, please, is that we have different mechanisms of action here and different data sets that are all telling the same story. So it's not just one data set that we're looking at. We're looking at the physiology behind how learning happens. Mm-hmm. So that's one data point where we understand, for example, empirically, and this has been studied for decades, reading on paper has been proven to be far superior to reading on screens in terms of just fundamental comprehension.
6: So, do we know why? I mean, that's curious to me. It's words.
22: We do know why. And okay. Please get Dr. Horvath on to explain to you. He is a neuroscientist.
6: Okay.
22: So please get him on to explain the mechanisms of that.
6: Is he the guy I've seen testify to Congress and otherwise?
22: Yes. Yeah. Okay. It's fascinating how he can explain exactly why I can't articulate that, but what I can do is share with you that at that fundamental level, we have sort of the physiologic data behind this. Then when we look at basically test scores, I cited the NAEP test scores when I said that fourth and eighth grade reading and math had declined. Mm-hmm. It's not only that data set. We have other data sets. There are about three or four different data sets that come from national testing. So at the European level, the PISA test and other equivalent sort of standardized tests that have all told us the same story. So the point is that we can say correlation doesn't mean causation when we're talking about one specific data set, but when we have sort of a repetition of this pattern, mm-hmm. then we can start to say, yes, we are seeing causation because mm-hmm. we are looking at 10 different...
6: Because those are some of the control groups in a way. It's sort of like, oh, this started in 13, boom, there they started going down. This started in 17, boom,
22: exactly.
6: Started going down.
22: Yes. And in Dr. Horvath's book, The Digital Delusion, he actually outlines state by state all of that data.
6: Mm-hmm. Interesting. And so we're often, I want to make sure we don't conflate something here, because I know there's a conversation regularly that Vermont schools are failing and other schools are succeeding and we spend more money, which is a tangent to this conversation. But I do want to let folks know, because I've had this conversation with a lot of folks, Vermont sets a passing grade at a much higher number than a lot of other states. So when people say, well, we don't meet passing level, we've set a higher standard.
5: It doesn't mean we should be happy about things. Scores are going down. But just when people do look at the NAEP and they say, well, Vermonters don't pass and Mississippi passes more so and things like that, you actually have to look at the raw numbers and what criteria they're using as passage or not. But we should always be pushing for better outcomes for our kids. So when we talk about technology, what is it about technology? What is it about the screen? What is it about other aspects of the technology that concern you and the other folks that are part of the organization in terms of whether there should be screens in schools?
22: So first of all, we're not saying that there should never be any screens or digital technology ever. Okay. We're saying, like, in the analogy that we go to the art room for art class, we go to the gym.

0: sort of the bigger point, and I hope Andy Liddell is able to join, our bigger concern is not only the efficacy, but is also safety. Fundamentally, and this is going to be a shock to a lot of people because, again, we go to school, we trust our school, we trust what the school is giving us. But because of these sort of nefarious corporate influences and marketing into classrooms, what has to be understood is that the Google Chromebooks and the Apple iPads, when they are put in front of children and opened up, they are not safe products out of the box. They were not designed for children. And what we are seeing in Vermont, and we can talk about quite a few stories, where a second grade child, and this is something that just happened last spring, a second grade child was instructed to open their Apple iPad in the classroom and click on a math app. And when that child clicked on the math app, 20 pornography images presented themselves in front of that child. The child then closed the laptop, informed the teacher, and in this sort of reflection afterwards, when the teacher was discussing this with another parent, the teacher responded, oh, the child did what they were supposed to do. They closed the laptop, looked away, and told an adult, to which all of us say, and that teacher said, the system is working, you see? To which we parents say, the system is not working. A child should never go to school and be put in fundamentally what's a very unsafe, that could have been a very, it could be, defined as a very traumatic event for that child to have seen the images that they saw. And this is not a once-off event.
1: And different parents have different times, places, and whatnots that they want their kid to learn things. And we actually have age barriers that parents can set with respect to what books they can get in the library. That way the library can carry a range of books, but the parents have some say in it to a certain age. You said second grade. That's a seven-year-old.
0: Yes. Yeah. And this is not unique. Our coalition, vt-irl.org, we have a community support letter that anybody can see, and there is an optional survey for people to share comments and feedback. So we had nearly 500 respondents. That anecdotal story I just shared with you is repeated throughout every town in Vermont. There is no way to effectively or safely block the internet or just block this and block that. And in this case, the child wasn't even searching for it.
1: Yeah.
0: So that's one aspect. We also have cases of online predators who want to harm children, finding them and accessing them on their school-issued devices during the school day. We have reports of parents who say their child from their school-issued device while at school was able to order marijuana to be delivered to their house through the school issued device. So all of this is fundamentally what we can define as online crimes against children that mm-hmm. are occurring on school issued devices that have been given to children in schools.
1: A lot to think about, folks, and we do encourage you to call in at 244-1777. Bill, we're coming up on I have a caller named Bill who's on the line, but Bill, we are just coming up to the news break, so I'm hoping you can hold with me, and we'll go right to you when we come out of the news break, because we want to hear your question or your comment for Laura or on this topic, but I want to give you the fair time you need. Folks, you're listening to Vermont Viewpoint here on WDEV in Waterbury. I'm David Zuckerman, your host. I'm joined by Laura Derendinger, who is a public health medical professional, but also now digging in quite a bit on digital devices in our schools and every kid getting a screen. We'll be back after the news. 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
2: With SRN News, I'm Rich Thomason in Washington. America's national debt has hit another milestone, another record high, a staggering $40 trillion and still growing. President Trump is tightening the screws on Iran, threatening tremendous economic consequences for any country that does business with the Islamic Republic. Tehran is brushing aside the threat. The president says he plans to meet with North Korean dictator Kim Jong-un by the end of the year. There's been no confirmation from Pyongyang. The South Korean military reports the North has fired off a series of short-range ballistic missiles off of its east coast. The pilot of a small plane is dead, two Pennsylvania state troopers injured. The plane and a state police helicopter on a training mission collided at an airport near Harrisburg, Pennsylvania, last evening.

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1: Hey, I'm Brant, and her name is Sherry.
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5: Viewpoint. Here on WDEV in Waterbury, thank you so much for joining me. I'm David Zuckerman, your host today, Thursday the 20th. I've got a fantastic guest on the line with me, Laura Derendinger. Did Bill? I'm losing something. I don't know what Lee's trying to tell me, but maybe we don't have Bill from Morrisville on the line.
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5: 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I'm also now going to check with Lee. Do we have Andy Liddell on the line? Excellent. Andy, welcome to our show. Andy is the co-director, co-founder
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5: Of the EdTech Law Center. Thank you, Laura. And he's joining us on the phone. He's taking a break from a meeting he's in, so I really appreciate you joining us. Andy, nice to meet you. I'm David Zuckerman, your host. Welcome to Vermont Viewpoint.
8: Thanks, David. My pleasure to be here. I wish I was there with you in town. It's about 105 degrees here in Austin, so
5: oh.
8: I wish I was up there in Vermont hanging out with you guys.
5: Austin's a great town. My brother went to school down there. I got to swing through a couple decades ago. I know it's changed a lot, but I do not envy that temperature at all, so I hope you're staying cool. So you and your spouse created the EdTech Center. You're following and maybe even legally assisting in a number of lawsuits around the country with respect to technology in schools and some of the different impacts that the screens have had on kids. Laura, before you joined us, maybe you were on the line and heard her talking before the break about an incident where a second grader had opened up the Chromebook and logged in for a math program and suddenly was exposed to some pornography. And that, you know, the teacher said, well, he did what he was supposed to do. He closed it and told us about it, so the system works. And Laura was pointing out, you know, maybe they shouldn't have seen it in the first place. So why don't you tell us what the EdTech firm does and the work that you're doing, and then we'll get into a bit of what those details are and why.
8: Thanks, David. Yeah, so my wife Julie and I started the EdTech Law Center. We are a consumer protection law firm in Austin, Texas, but we litigate across the country. And you know, we help families solve problems where school meets technology. And you know, this the story of the second grader exposed to pornography on the school computer. That is so common. And you know, people have different views on pornography and everything, but I think that we can all agree that the right amount of pornography available at school to a second grader should be zero. That's a pretty consensus position. Mm-hmm. But we have, you know, a lot of research showing that, you know, about a third of kids are exposed to porn before they're in sixth grade, and for many or most of them, that happens because of their school devices, because these are computers that do not work unless they are connected to the internet. That's by design. That is something that benefits technology companies, and it harms kids. And so if you can think of the worst things that can happen to a kid on the internet, they're happening to a kid at school. And those are the cases that we take. So we bring product defect lawsuits against manufacturers like Google and designers. And then we also bring privacy lawsuits against these ed tech companies that have, you know, the same extractive, data-driven business model as everything else on the consumer internet, but they do it at school, and they do it without consent, and you know, that's unlawful.
5: Yeah, it seems like in the world of business, it used to be that you produced a product that was supposed to be of high quality, that you were able to win in the marketplace by selling something that was high quality and was something that consumers wanted. And it seems like there's been a shift in what our economic system is about. And now it's create a need or a demand or a want for something, regardless of whether it's actually helpful or not, because it's about the bottom line. And as we watch technology, whether it's cell phones in general in society, or now AI, or some of these screens that are now in every school, it's the industry is creating the demand more than meeting a demand. Does that make sense?
8: Absolutely. No, I mean, it's turned into rent seeking, right? And really what it is, I mean, people ask me to define what EdTech is, and my tongue-in-cheek definition is it's a technology product that couldn't find a market anywhere else. And so schools are often the market of last resort, where, you know, if you want to sell a lot of something, you have to convince a very small number of people to buy it in order to get a very large number of people to use it. And so in the example of Chromebooks, you know, that was meant to be the MacBook killer. You know, back 15 years ago or more, MacBooks, Apple MacBooks were super, you know, high-end, expensive, and Google's bet was, well, we can't compete on design, but we can compete on cost. And so they designed this computer that is essentially just looks like a laptop, but really it's much more of a web browser with a keyboard and a monitor attached. Hmm. And so everything on a Chromebook lives in the cloud on Google's system. And they're able to offer it so cheaply because they subsidize the cost of the machine with their data business. And so they increase the amount of your life that's available for them to observe. And that's really Google's fundamental business model, is observing human behavior through the internet and then finding ways to, you know, monetize those observations. Well, it turns out adults didn't want that. Adults didn't want a computer that you couldn't download stuff to, didn't work offline, you know, only ran Google web-based programs. Mm. And so it was a flop. It was a total dud. And then Google very quickly pivoted and started dumping this on schools. You know, they didn't foreground the fact that it was, you know, bringing kids into their ecosystem. They were saying it's a cheap laptop and everybody needs a laptop.
5: So, question about that. It seems to me that in the world of technology, one ought to be able to put up barriers to certain sectors of the online world. Are they unable to do that, or do they choose not to do that?
8: It's a choice. It's a choice driven entirely by the business model. You know, I think there's a lot of science, and I'm, you know, you and Laura may have talked about this already, showing that kids learn best in an analog fashion. You know, of course, I think people do need to develop technology skills. That can happen much later in, you know, in high school. But you can imagine, just say, okay, even if we want to do a digital education, you can imagine the magic textbook where you go into math class and it's that day's math lesson and yesterday's homework, and that's all it is. And then you go into English class and it's that day's reading and, you know, the homework from last night and the next day, and that's all that it is. This is possible, right? This is absolutely technologically feasible, but nobody'd want to pay for that. That's not something that schools would want to pay a lot for, and companies certainly don't want to make it unless someone's paying for it. If there's no data subsidy, then who cares? We're not going to make it. And so, we're now in the opposite position where once upon a time, if you think about attention, the collective attention of America's young people as a reservoir, like a natural gas reservoir, that was off limits, right? That was on protected federal land. You couldn't drill there. You couldn't go there. But then over time, Google was able to connive away using its Chromebooks to infiltrate that attention reservoir and start extracting it through its computers. And so that's the world we're living in now, which is one that's driven entirely by this attention economy business model that, seeks, new and more human attention to fuel it.
6: Okay, thank you. And what are, on one of your pages, so your EdTech Law Center, it's just edtech.law, is that right?
8: Edtech.law. Yeah, we were the first, so it was very easy to get the website.
6: Right. So if folks are looking for more info, you can find what I'm about to ask you about on their website. But you've got a page, School-Issued Computer Dangers and Harms. So why don't you briefly go over some of these categories, an example or two of some of the things, and Laura and I were starting to talk about it. She can also chime in from here in the studio. It's always a little bit of a juggle on the phone and in the studio. But what are some of those dangers that some Vermonters may have been exposed to? Because they've become, I think they're either ubiquitous or just about everywhere in Vermont. My daughter was 9 years old when they started in 9 or 10 years old, when it really started to become prevalent in Vermont. So sort of almost exactly the wrong age to get sucked into the screen. And we were the last parents or one of the last parents to give our kid a cell phone. So that was always a battle as well, similar challenges. But what are some of those known dangers that are just becoming so clear today that we didn't realize before?
8: So these are all real stories from clients of ours and people who have reached out. And so if you think about the spectrum of harm, like I said earlier, if you can think about the worst things that can happen to a kid on the internet, they're happening to a kid at school. And so oftentimes, like your daughter, she didn't get a cell phone, but she is connected to the internet thanks to her school computer. And so we have clients who have been, contacted and, in real life, have been physically harmed by adult sexual predators through their school computer. It's happened multiple times to, these young boys and girls who have, been able to be contacted by adult predators through their school computer that their parents didn't even know connected to the internet. Mm-hmm. So that's one of the more awful and just devastating harms, I'm sure you can imagine.
6: Of course.
8: That mom and dad think they're doing everything right, and then unbeknownst to them, their kid is, and what usually happens is, kids aren't seeking this out. They're playing a game, and there are certain games that are now subject of other federal lawsuits, like Roblox, like Minecraft, like Fortnite, that have these chat features, and they also have an education branding. And so everybody thinks, oh, it's for kids, it's at school, it's safe, it's fine. Who cares if they play Roblox? Who cares if they're on Minecraft? What people fail to appreciate is that those programs also have a chat feature. And that there are, people who intentionally target those environments because mm-hmm. they know kids are there, and they chat and they say, hey, pretend to be a peer, and then move them over into a different chat service where the logs are not kept, things like Discord or Telegram, and then propose to meet up. And so that has happened countless times. And I've talked to all of the major, sex crimes against children investigatory organizations in the country. And what I learned is that nobody is keeping detailed statistics about that, on a computer, on a sex crime against a child involving a computer or a cell phone, where did that device come from? We don't have that data. So all we have is anecdote.
6: You wouldn't think that would be hard to collect.
8: I think people just need to think to collect it, you know.
5: Right.
8: And even these groups are thinking, you know, the veil of safety that school projects, people just take it for granted. And they think, oh, well, it's school, it's safe, because everything else at school is safe, you know, and that's because of, you know, consumer protection laws that we now take for granted. But, you know, you now just take for granted that there's not asbestos in the walls and there's no lead paint and, you know, there is a credentialing system for teachers, which isn't perfect, but it certainly would be better than not having one in terms of preventing harm to kids. And so people just don't even think that, oh, the school computer could be this dangerous and this open. And so at the worst possible extreme, we have cases like that. We have, you know, clients who are frequently being exposed at a really, really young age. I'm not talking about a 17-year-old who, you know, looks at Sports Illustrated. I'm talking about, you know, very young kids looking at very, very extreme content, whether it's pornography, whether it's, you know, violent content. And again, a lot of times these kids are not seeking it out. It's not that, you know, the computer doesn't know, or it does know, but it doesn't protect young kids. And so if you think about, you know, a middle schooler, and they're going through puberty, and they want to go to the library, and they've got questions about sex or questions about their changing body, you go into the library, you will find, ideally, age-appropriate resources for you to learn about that.
5: Right.
8: Well, but if you search those questions on the internet, you're going to get the...
5: You're going to go down a rabbit hole. Yeah.
8: Right, right. It's like you're going to get porn, you're going to get sex shops. And again, that's no judgment as to those things themselves, but those things themselves, there's a reason that, you know, we don't let them into schools.
5: Well, the librarian is a filter, and the computer has no filter.
8: It's a professional.
5: Right. I'm interrupting briefly because we do need to take a quick break,
8: okay. And
5: we'll be back in a moment. But folks, you're listening to Vermont Viewpoint here on WDEV, and we'll be right back.
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12: From the EdTech Law Center.
5: I've got it going backwards here. Sorry, getting a little,
6: little loopy here, who has been talking with us about some of the lawsuits around the country and some of the issues that kids are facing with these screens. And Laura Derendinger, who is has a public health background, is a parent of four children in our schools down in Rutland County, who is part of a team of people called vt-irl.org. You can look them up if you'd like, who are working on the topic of screens in schools. And before I turn to either of the two of you, I do have a caller. Jim from Bethel is on the line. Hello, Jim.
12: Oh, hi. You can hear me?
6: Sure can. Yep.
12: Great. I just wondered you know, with the profusion of lobbyists, you know, that of course grace our state house and state houses everywhere and schools, really the NEA, you know, and the political agendas of like LGBTQ being in schools and climate change stuff being taught in schools. Are there different organizations that are actually quietly trying to, you know, really keep going with screens in schools to further political agendas that we should be looking out for?
6: I don't know if either of you want to address that, Laura or Andy. Is there a political agenda about this?
13: The agenda I've seen is making money for big tech. And so that's the lobbying groups that I've seen, which are companies or groups that represent these companies that have captured public education. And so I haven't seen any evidence of any kind of political angle beyond just making money for big corporate donors.
6: Laura, do you want to add to that?
14: That's exactly what I was going to say. Thank you.
6: Yeah, thank you, Jim. I don't know that any of those types of groups you were mentioning really are connected to this in any way, and whether they're teaching an agenda or making sure facts are in front of kids is a whole nother conversation for another day. So, Jim, you and I can follow up on that. But it sounds like this is really about the screen-producing companies. It sounds like the MacBook or the Google Chromebook or things like
14: that. And the Apple iPad.
6: So, Andy, can we – we've only got, you know, a handful of minutes left with you and actually with our audience for my show today. What is it that parents can do, and you can address it some, Laura can address it some, in terms of what's going on? Because I think related to Jim's question is, how do we impact political change? Because that's actually a broader topic, but specifically in this arena.
13: Of course. Well, I can give a few more just quickly. So other harms, the harms that people feel the most, though, so I mentioned these horrible harms. But really, it's pervasive distraction, where kids go to school and they're just off task all day long. And understand, that is by design. That can never be fixed with these existing products. As to what parents can do, you know, I mean, number one, if your kid's been harmed, go to our website, contact us. We are a consumer protection law firm. Nobody pays out of pocket. We started this thing to help people. Mm-hmm. And so we're here to help. So you can go to our website, fill out a contact form, and we'll be in touch.
6: EdTech.com.
14: EdTech.law.
13: EdTech.law. EdTech.law. But then, you know, take a page out of Laura's book and mine. Laura, I mean, I started this law firm after years as an organizer, and I've gotten to know Laura through our organizing and advocacy activity. And so there are countless grassroots organizations that have been built up at the district by district level and then on to state by state of parents who are resisting ed tech and are resisting AI and are resisting all of this incursion into childhood, into their family life. And so I would say find one of those groups. The group that Laura and I started with was, it's called Fair Play, fairplayforkids.org. They're incredible. I would start with them. But then locally, I would ask Laura to talk about all of her efforts there on the ground of Vermont.
6: Laura, yeah.
14: And I just want to follow up, if it's okay that I ask Andy a question to prompt. Hmm. Andy, can you please help connect the dots the way you have been sharing about the liability these companies face now, Google, IXL, PowerSchool, and Meta, and how those lawsuits sort of that risk of liability might be moving on to school districts? Can you help people understand that connection, please?
13: Yes. Yeah. I mean, when a kid gets hurt at school by a technology product, our position is that the tech company is mostly to blame, but they may not be entirely to blame. And so depending on the laws in Vermont, which I can't say that I'm entirely familiar with, individual people involved in school leadership may themselves find themselves on the on the wrong side of a lawsuit if they are negligent and careless or intentional and a child is harmed. And so, I didn't get into this to sue school districts, but I will and I have. And other law firms, that is their whole business, is suing school districts. And so once this is known as, a way kids are getting hurt, I would not be surprised to see a lot more school officials being named.
5: Is part of your thought on that, at first we didn't know these harms, but now the question is, with conversations happening, whether it's on a radio station or in local communities, that and with evidence mounting that there are impacts, that those school board members who are, typically decent people working hard, often getting no money to do this job for their community, that they ought to be aware of these impacts and exactly. Therefore they're potentially liable.
13: Exactly. I mean, we have had the Surgeon General under two consecutive administrations warn that the internet and social media are harmful to kids, and kids can access the internet and social media through school. For many kids, that's the only place they can access it. We've had the FBI issue warnings in 2023 and 2025 about these online groups I was talking about that target young people in digital spaces designed for children. This is not secret. This is not hidden. These are credible organizations that are putting out information for everyone to know and understand. And before too long, you will be obliged. You will be assumed to know that information and be acting in disregard of it.
5: Andy, I'm going to be wrapping up soon, and I want to wrap with Laura. Is there any last quick comment you want to offer before we say thank you? Are you there?
13: I'm here. Is Laura here?
5: Yeah, I said before I get to her, I want to offer you last second to offer your last thoughts.
13: Sorry about that. Yes. Thanks for having me. The biggest thing that I would encourage people to do is find your people in your community, and if your kids have been harmed, please reach out via our website, which is edtech.law, and I have a specific call to action around AI. That is, I think, the biggest looming threat to young people. We are working up some lawsuits that are trying to hold AI companies accountable and specifically to encourage them to self-regulate. We've seen them capture regulation efforts by the government. This would financially incentivize them to regulate themselves. And so if you are a parent of a teen who uses one of the big AI platforms, ChatGPT, reach out and we can have a conversation.
5: Thank you. And thank you, Andy, for joining us. Laura, quick last word.
14: Yes, my last note is next Tuesday, August 25th at 5 p.m., we have an online presentation with Jonathan Haidt and Dr. Jared Cooney Horvath about the book The Digital Delusion. So look that up.
5: You can vt-irl.org. Can
14: they
5: get info?
14: You can look it up at vt-irl.org. Yes.
5: Great. Thank you so much for listening, folks. You've been on Vermont Viewpoint here on WDEV. We'll see you next week.
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0: Breaking news this hour from Town Hall. I'm Rex Thomason. America's national debt continues to snowball, hitting another record high.
16: For many economists and investors, what's worrying is how quickly the U.S. national debt reached $40 trillion, more than doubling over the last decade. About a third of the increase in government borrowing occurred during the first 2 years of the COVID-19 pandemic, when both Presidents Donald Trump and Joe Biden ramped up spending in response. A more persistent and significant factor is the long-running budget deficit. For the past 25 years, the U.S. government has been spending more than what it receives in tax receipts, and there's little to signal that the budget deficit will ease.
0: The BBC's Maura Fogarty. President Trump threatens tremendous economic consequences for any country that does business with Iran. Mr. Trump says he plans to meet with North Korean dictator Kim Jong-un by the end of the year. Who gets to stand behind that world-famous podium?
17: Speculation continues to swirl on who will replace White House spokeswoman Caroline Leavitt when she steps down at the end of this month. One name widely floated for the position, attorney Alina Haba, who used to represent Donald Trump. She posts on her X page, "I'm not in the running for any job. However, if I'm getting a new one, I'd love for one of the anonymous sources to let me know first. Fake news remains the undefeated champ. Well, until I come at them." And then she posts a little wink emoji at the end. Laura Winters reporting.
0: The pilot of a small plane is dead. Two Pennsylvania state troopers injured. The plane and a state police helicopter that was on a training mission collided at an airport near Harrisburg, Pennsylvania last evening. Investigators say the plane, a Cessna, had veered into the helicopter. Watching Wall Street this morning, the Dow is down about 342 points. More on these stories at townhall.com.
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0: We have yet to learn the details of a trade deal with America's neighbor to the north, but President Trump, who obviously does know the details, is singing its praises.
20: U.S.-Canadian tariffs averted for now, with President Trump saying the last-minute deal to delay the 50% tariffs is what he calls a very fair deal for both.
21: We're doing certain things. We're giving, got to give something, and we're doing certain things. They were paying a high number. We're reducing it a little bit. It's good for everybody. But our farmers are going to be thrilled. Our manufacturers are going to be thrilled. And basically, we have no tariffs going into Canada anymore.
20: The agreement avoids tariffs on $20 billion worth of Canadian imports. Trump notes it's all subject to the finalization of documents. I'm Julie Walker.
0: Reports that Prince Harry and wife Meghan have decided to return to the United Kingdom for an extended stay starting this fall. News and analysis at townhall.com. Trying to find a forever home for orphaned cats and dogs just got more difficult in Texas.
22: The first New World screwworm outbreak in Texas in 60 years is hindering efforts to move rescued dogs and cats out of crowded animal shelters to states where they would be adopted. U.S. officials have emphasized the parasite's threat to the nation's $113 billion cattle industry, but the screwworm fly can lay eggs that hatch into flesh-eating larvae in the wounds or mucus of any mammal. Several dogs have had infestations in southern Texas and southeastern New Mexico. All but a handful of states have placed new restrictions on importing animals. Keith Peters reporting.
0: Residents of Hawaii's Big Island are struggling to recover after last week's hurricane that killed two people. Authorities say a 93-year-old woman and a man in his 60s were found dead. More on these stories, townhall.com.
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1: Hello, folks. Welcome back to the Thursday edition of Hot Off the Press on WDEV. My name is Amy Hornblass, and I am director of Vermont Stands Up, which is an organization dedicated to keeping us united in freedom. We always welcome your calls, and especially today, write down this phone number, 802-244-1777, because you are going to want to get in on this conversation. I am so honored today to have in the studio with me, live here in person, Lincoln Earl Centers, who is not only a board member of Vermont Stands Up, but he is also an arborist, a devoted husband, a father of three, and most importantly that we're going to talk about today, Vermont State Coordinator for Braver Angels. He's on the leadership team for Braver Angels, and they have a project called We the People's Project. He is working on this project to lead the National Truth and Trust Project towards reconciling our social and political divides around the COVID experience. Welcome to the show, Lincoln.
2: Thank you, Amy. It's really nice to be here on air.
1: Yes, right here on air, WDEV. This is a great studio. A lot of history here, a lot of great folks coming up to the mic. I love the way that people from all different points of view and perspectives come up here. And every time I turn on this radio station, I find common ground with whoever's speaking, you know, whatever side of whatever issue they're on. I really get to know them. I get to know where they're coming from. And I always learn something.
2: Yeah, in my 20 years in Vermont, I've always appreciated WDEV for being a unique place where a diversity of voices comes on. So I'm glad to be a part of that.
1: Yes. And you are really leading the charge on diversity of voices. Tell us a little bit about Braver Angels. I don't know. I just ran into somebody on the street outside the studio and I told them about my guest today. And they were like, Braver Angels, what's that? Right. So let's let folks know in case they don't.
2: Sure. Thank you. I've been involved in the organization for about 5 years now. It's a national grassroots organization, mostly volunteer led. And it's an organization that came into being after the first Trump and Hillary election. And it was a project to see if people could rehumanize each other across the political divide when that was so antagonistic and divisive, that election cycle. And so for all these years, it's been 10 years now almost, it's been a project that grows. We're in all 50 states and have sort of two main baskets that we work with. One is to teach skills and strategies for communication and dialogue across divide. And the other basket is to hold space for people to experience and practice that.
1: So the skills, right? And then the practice. And it's incredibly healing.
2: It can be, yeah. It often strikes people as just being such an exceptional and unique experience because most of our social and media experience is dividing into camps and hearing more of what we understand and know and agree with already, or having the other side presented in some sort of disparaging way.
1: Right, like the algorithms just really, I've noticed that, you know, with my feed, you know, what I'm being fed, and I'd really would love to see these things from the other side, you know, because when I try to talk to people who have a different opinion, who are getting a different algorithm, they just see things so like upside down and backwards. And I'm like, wow, you literally have never even seen what I'm seeing. And I have never seen what you're seeing. And so how do we get beyond just throwing sound bites at each other?
2: Right. And often the phenomenon is that if you're familiar with the terms steel manning and straw manning, often we get the straw man of the other side's position rather than the stronger steel man of what's the best example of the other side.
1: Yeah, can you break that down a little bit, straw man and steel man?
2: Yeah, well, it's so easy to see the other side and just see exactly what you think you're going to see, what your assumptions and stereotypes are, that, yep, there they are. They're just as bad and dumb and off as I thought they were. And it can take a whole different level of attention and energy to go and look for the best argument out there on the other side and to give some patience and some curiosity and courtesy to looking for and helping people articulate what's the best version of their side rather than looking for what's the easiest one to jump on and disagree with and win an argument over.
1: So the straw man is sort of like the easiest one. It's sort of like...
2: Yeah, that's often what we see of the other side presented in media or what we tell each other about the other side and how we think about the other side is what's the weakest, most reprehensible thing about the other side. And then we sort of paint everything with that brush.
1: Mm-hmm. And then so what would be the steel man?
2: The steel man would be looking for the best voices and representatives of the other side, but also, again, in our thinking and feeling towards the other side, to be looking for what is here that's of value, what's here that I can recognize and understand and relate to or feel in alignment with. So just looking with a different spirit, with different eyes and ears to see what's true and right and beautiful about the other side rather than just what's junk on the other side.
1: Wow, just hearing you say that, you know, think about what's beautiful and right and having a curious heart and courtesy, you know, it's the love thy neighbor.
2: Right.
1: And I think we've traveled so far from that. That's really why I'm so grateful that you're here in the studio today and that you participate in our events with Vermont Stands Up and that you do all your hard work with Braver Angels because this is more crucial now than ever. Seems like, yeah.
2: Yeah. Well, that's why I give it a lot of volunteer time over the years, and that's why it feels like a dear endeavor in that way, that it just feels like real important, constructive work to give attention to and to help people have space to come and explore that rather than the tendency, which is to just be fed media that is disparaging towards the other side. And it can be really refreshing, and it's really nice to see people recognize how unusual it is when they get the chance to come and talk with somebody on the other side or hear from the other side in a different way or get skills and strategies to think about how to engage with the other side across differences, that it's just such a renewing feeling to feel like, okay, maybe there's something that's hopeful here where our contrast can serve something rather than our contrast be why we're falling apart.
1: Right. And folks, call in if you have any examples that you'd like to share or questions for Lincoln, 802-244-1777. And speaking of opportunities to practice those skills and come together, Braver Angels just had a workshop last Tuesday in Randolph. It was covered in the White River Valley Herald. It happened at the Chandler. Can you tell us a little bit about that? What kind of skills did people have to learn in order to engage in this? Who came out for the event? How did it go?
2: Yeah, thanks for asking. So this was the most recent event. We have a person over in St. Johnsbury who's just learning to host events and to moderate events, and it was exciting to get to work with him, with Larry, to train him and give him an opportunity to practice. We were invited down by the Indivisible Group in Randolph, interested in experiencing Braver Angels and engaging the wider community through a Braver Angels experience. And so we talked about what sort of offering to bring, and the one they chose is one of our flagship skills workshops that's called Skills for Disagreeing Better. And Skills for Disagreeing Better just has a simple acronym that it works with on how to listen better and how to share in a different way. And sort of the motto behind a lot of the Braver Angels work is, can we listen so people feel understood and respected? And how can we best speak so that it's most likely we are understood and respected? And that's sort of the tenets of the workshop itself. We had great turnout. It was a lovely crowd, and it's an hour and a half workshop. So I can speak more about it, but that was the workshop we just did, and that's one of the main skills and strategies workshops that Braver Angels has, to give people an opportunity to just think into and give some attention to what would it mean to change the way that we think about and talk with people on the other side culturally and politically.
1: Right. I know that we were really, you know, really looking for those skills and that ability when I first met you. So maybe we'll pause for a moment here and I'll let folks know that I first met you at a Vermont Stands Up organizational meeting. These were potlucks that we were having during the lockdown, during the COVID lockdown, when everything went into lockstep. Right. It was like automatically there was this top down obedience around the world that got implemented. And even here in the back roads of Vermont, where we think we're kind of out of the way of that stuff, even our neighbors were turning on us. I know it was very difficult for me. I struggled with relationships with my family. I struggled with my professional relationships because all of a sudden I was asking questions I wasn't supposed to be asking, which just immediately put me into the unhearable, you know, camp. And I remember coming to those meetings and we had a huge circle of people, probably like 25 at least, right, at these potlucks. This was just in Plainfield was where the meetings were, where I met you. And you and another woman were facilitating these gatherings. And mostly what happened was like a debriefing session, like almost the whole meeting was taken up with just going around the circle, everyone having a chance to share and mostly sharing their pain with that very question that you just said, how can I be heard? How can I word this when all this insanity is happening and I'm reeling with pain and hurt? How can I be heard? And I think because we were the underdogs in the situation, we really recognized we had to come from love. Like we had to. And it was, I find that is probably the most healing and most empowering experience was to have to find that, to have to be the loving one in the face of such adversity. How did you come to be at those Vermont Stands Up meetings? I've always wondered how you got involved in that.
2: Sure. I'm not sure that I even remember the initial, specific initial engagement or where they came across my radar. But like you, I had the experience of being an outsider in most of my communities in terms of how I was viewing and experiencing the COVID pandemic in its initial stages and what the responses looked like and meant for our communities and our children. And just found that my concerns didn't match well with what the wider public concerns were. And I know for a lot of us, yeah, it was just an example of feeling very disenfranchised and marginalized in terms of having alternative or dissident opinions about things. And because the topic was about health and safety related stuff, it was also especially hard because I think politically, even when things become existential and people can throw around language of, you know, if this thing happens or if this person wins or if your views win out, then that's the end of our democracy or the end of the country or the end of the world or whatever. There was something unique about COVID that there were these real health risks that people were getting sick or feeling very scared of getting sick, both. And so there was a different level of sensitivity to speaking out and also a different level of censorship that most people hadn't experienced or seen before. And I think that was just a real motivator to help, again, this impulse to help hold space for people to come and be in community with that experience rather than just islands alone, wondering, feeling baffled and overwhelmed by what it meant to be on the outside of the stories that were being told. And so, yeah, just felt very attracted to coming and being around other people who shared the experience of feeling on the outside and also trying to find a way of that being not just cathartic, but constructive.
1: Right. And thank God you were there. Yeah. To help lead these conversations and guide them and just make that space available. I mean, I don't think I could have gotten through that period of time without the community, you know, that we were able to find. And every time I'd meet somebody new out there who was feeling isolated and all alone, I'd say, oh, gosh, I don't. You've got to come experience this where you don't feel isolated and alone anymore.
2: Yeah.
1: So what would be some of the skills like if, you know, as we went around that circle and we were sharing hardships with our families and things, how were you able to bring in some of those Braver Angels skills? What were some of the things that tools that we needed so badly?
2: Sure. Well, what comes to mind right away is just how easy it is, what a human tendency it is, right or left, to think bad intentions of other people, to feel like, look, this is happening to me, or I disagree with this, or this is troubling, therefore something foul is going on, something stinks, and it's somebody else's fault and I'm a victim. This whole power dynamic thing just naturally comes up very quickly. And I think one thing for me that was really helpful for myself and also in talking with other people, because a lot of people struggled with just feeling real rage in their isolation and real anger towards either abstractly, just sort of out there at the powers that be or at specific people in leadership, and just to help people digest that and metabolize that in a different way for myself and for others, to whatever grain of salt or kernel of truth there was in those feelings, to not be overwhelmed in that direction of just feeling vindictive or vengeful, or the irony of sort of feeling like people are talking down to you, and then the response being to talk down to other people. And so that was one thing that was on my radar of what does it mean to work with this dynamic when people are feeling underfoot and under pressure, and like they're losing their work lives, losing their social lives, losing status of all sorts of kinds, and that it does feel very existential. And so how to manage that felt important for me.
1: Yeah. I mean, anger is a natural response. It's interesting you said, you know, to break the victimization cycle, sort of, you know, my background is working with domestic violence survivors and sexual abuse survivors. And when COVID started, also because of my media literacy background, and I saw what was coming across the news feed, I was like, this isn't right. Mm-hmm. Like something is not kosher for sure about the way that was presented, and everybody got in lockstep. But what I saw happen was abuse. I saw my fellow citizens, my neighbors, all of us being abused by this top-down power that isolated us, that belittled our problems, that all the things that you see in the power and control wheel of domestic violence was happening. And so how to survive and go through that situation without being a victim. Right. I mean, I think that's where the empowerment for me came from, was if you can go through that and not allow yourself to be in that victim role, to not embody that's a tricky one.
2: And that's actually empowering rather than disempowering, because if you're just sort of screaming up at someone, then that's not constructive for anybody. You're ignored more, and it perpetuates all the dynamics that are happening anyway. And if you can take those feelings and do something in the direction of being empowered to articulate something that needs to be heard, that feels like where the cracks opened up, where dissident voices were able to be successful at pointing out concerns that otherwise weren't being given credence, or pointing out hopes for how to move forward in ways that weren't taken as threatening or as dismissive of the vulnerable or disenfranchised that were trying to be looked after. So yeah, how to walk that line.
1: Right, to always take the high road. That was sort of my motto. It was like, okay, I'm in this select board meeting, school board meeting, you know, wherever, where these people who were my friends and allies now are like not seeing me. They're seeing me as the enemy.
2: Sure.
1: Like, how do I approach this? And I'm always taking the high road. I'm always looking for that olive branch. I'm looking for that common ground. I'm looking for the steel man in them. Yeah. I think that you really articulated that really well.
2: Yeah.
1: Yeah, I mean, that takes a lot of practice. So of this event in Randolph, what did it look like? Were you guys role-playing? How did you practice these skills? If folks out there listening, you know, want to get involved and try this.
2: Sure, yeah. Many of these workshops are just an hour and a half long, and they do include usually pairs work, where people pair off both to meet each other and share why they're motivated to be there, but then throughout the workshop to do personal reflection and then go share with a teammate in pairs, sort of how to slow down and be deliberate and methodical about approaching conflict, so that conflict can be healthy rather than just unhealthy and toxic. And so in this workshop, in the Skills for Disagreeing Better, we use an acronym. The acronym is LAPP, L-A-P-P. And just real briefly, it's to listen, acknowledge, pivot, and then offer our perspective. And one of the things that often feels really fresh for people is this idea of separating our active listening, where we're able to give somebody the dignity of our attention without it feeling like we're agreeing with them. And then to make a pivot where we let them know that they're heard, make sure that they feel heard, and then let them know that we have a response or a different vantage point to share. And just in the workshopping, it gives us the opportunity to really think about slowing down what a conversation that can get spiral sideways or out of control real quickly when there's heated emotions or strong convictions or assumptions that are talking past each other, and then how to offer our perspective in a way that isn't demeaning or sharing things that's like, here's how the world is, that just causes a reaction, but to be able to speak for ourselves and speak out of our vantage point in a way that's respectful to the listener. So those are sort of briefly the skills that we're teaching in that workshop, is how to be effective listeners and how to be effective talkers, so that when the tendency would be to talk past each other or have trouble hearing each other, to really be able to get into conflict and go to the contentious issues without them being the reason that things just go sideways and the conversation either can't happen or ends in a way that doesn't feel constructive.
1: Right. I mean, to begin with listening, acknowledging, and then pivot, you know, from the place that they've taken you, you know, to your own perspective, you know, to start with the listening, mm-hmm. Is very powerful. And isn't there an aspect to the program of Braver Angels, too, that you focus on

0: Right. I mean, we're in sort of a post-truth era, sort of, people say. And I think, to me, that just means, like, people are living in their own truths, which they always have. You know, there always have been these big disagreements, you know, over religion and, sure. you know, which would frame our worldview and our beliefs about everything and our morals and everything. So we've had this before, but it's almost like there are so many possible truths now. Like, it's countless. And we're, you know, even with folks that I agree with, you know, like, even at these Vermont Stands Up meetings, we were from all different points of view sitting right. in that circle.
1: Right.
0: Our differences way outweighed our commonality. But that one common experience that we were going through was incredibly bonding.
1: Yeah. Yeah, I found that also.
0: Yeah. And so tell us just a little bit more about, like, saying things from our own point of view. If listeners want to kind of learn how to do that, like, how do we stay away from, like, the talking points and stick to our experience, right?
1: Right. Well, I'll start, I think, by just sharing one piece of the workshop is really focusing on listening for and then being able to offer and articulate what our concerns and what our values are. And often people don't explicitly articulate those. And so one of the things with practicing listening in a different way and giving our attention in a courteous or even generous way is this idea of looking for what are the concerns and values that are being expressed, even if they're just underlying. Because those are often ones that we can very much relate to or find affinity with. And if not, at least it gives us a much better understanding that humanizes the other person than just whether their policy or their talking point or the topic or whether or not they're informed or not or where their information's coming from. All those details take a back seat to. And so that's one thing, is that when we're speaking, to be mindful of that. And if we can express and articulate our point of view in ways that share, that include sharing our concerns and our values explicitly, then it helps the listener tune into that. Why are you coming from? Why do you trust what you trust? Why are you concerned about what you're concerned about? Why is it different than what I'm concerned about? And most often, people share aims and share underlying values. They might emphasize them differently, but if you can express them, it can really lend itself to allowing somebody else into being able to better understand, even if they're befuddled or confounded or even outraged by the difference in where you're coming from when you express it, that underlying value or what your concerns are can be a real helpful key to getting people there.
0: Yeah, and your personal experience of the situation can't be argued with, right? It's the one thing that I can't disagree right. with, like, well, that's your experience. No, it's not. You know, who am I? So it is a foundation of truth. Yes. So folks listening out there, I want to remind you, I am Amy Hornblass from Vermont Stands Up. I am here in the studio today with Lincoln Earl Centers, who is the Vermont State Coordinator for Braver Angels. He is also on the board of Vermont Stands Up. And we are going to be back after the break here in a little bit, and we're going to be talking about an upcoming event that we have. But folks out there, maybe just ponder, you know, over the next minute or two, you know, is there something that you really strongly believe? You know, what are your concerns? And how would you go about being generous towards your neighbor if they have different ideas about those concerns? We'll see you after the break.
2: With SRN News, I'm Rich Thomason in Washington. On the heels of President Trump's announcement that he plans a meeting with North Korean dictator Kim by year's end, there's word of another North Korean missile launch. South Korea's military says the North fired off a series of short-range ballistic missiles toward the sea. Another night of terror for war-weary civilians in Ukraine as Russia launched yet another large-scale attack. Reports of at least 16 people killed in the latest Russian assault. The national debt has hit another record high, soaring to $40 trillion and still growing. President Trump, meanwhile, continues to rail against Federal Reserve interest rate policies. On Wall Street this morning, stocks deep in the red. The Dow is down about 363 points, while the Nasdaq is off almost 200 points, and the S&P down 28 points. More details at srnnews.com.
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4: All right, folks. Welcome back to the second half of today's show. My name is Amy Hornblass, director of Vermont Stands Up. This is Hot Off the Press on WDEV. And I have live in the studio here today our guest, Lincoln Earl Centers. He is the Vermont State Coordinator for Braver Angels. And we have been talking about how to listen, acknowledge, and share your perspective with your neighbors who possibly you don't agree with on some major things. Healing the divide is what we're all about here. And Lincoln, you were just talking over the break. You have another person that you're working with, right, here in the state?
5: Yeah, I just wanted to give a shout out to my colleague and counterpart, Kathy Cadwell, who is our blue-leaning state co-coordinator. And so I'm the red-leaning state co-coordinator in Vermont. I was the coordinator for the state for many years by myself, and it's been a wonderful experience to have a collaborator and helper to take on this work and supporting people doing this work throughout the state.
4: Fantastic. Yes. And how would people get a hold of you and your organization? Where can they learn more?
5: Yeah. So thanks for asking. BraverAngels.org is the national website, and it's got all sorts of information. And then we have a local Vermont website now that is BraverAngelsVermont.org. And so there you can find contact info to reach out and to see the upcoming schedule of events. We talked a little bit at the first half of the show about the event we just did in Randolph on Tuesday. I think the next thing that's on my radar is that September 3rd, every other month on the first Thursday evening up in Burlington at the South Burlington Library, I believe, there's an alliance meeting where they hope to get a good mix of red-leaning and blue-leaning Vermonters from Chittenden County and the surrounding area to come and engage with each other. And so they have a sort of dynamic content month to month that they would offer. And so that's the next thing. I think that will be up on the events later today.
4: Oh, fantastic. So, folks, you can get right involved with all of these happenings. And speaking of blue-leaning, red-leaning, I was wondering, do people want to come together across the divide? You know, what are some of our common values and our core values? How can we start to understand each other better?
5: Yeah. In the last few years, I've started to have a personal mantra that I aim to be conservative in my discretion and progressive in my aspirations. And when I think about how much I value socially, just like I value in relationships, that contrast is the key to being complementary to each other, and just how grateful I am that people tend towards being liberal and progressive in their politics and socially. But I'm increasingly equally grateful that people are libertarian and conservative in their politics and their social outlook, and just how you need the two wings of a bird to fly, that image comes more and more through clear to me. So I wanted to share this list.
4: Oh, just a second. Speaking of having everybody on board and two wings to fly, we have a caller.
5: Wonderful.
4: Annette, is it from Danby or Derby? I didn't catch that.
6: This is Annette from Danby. Hi, Amy.
4: Hello, how are you?
6: I'm good. I'm very much enjoying and appreciating your discussion. And I wonder if Lincoln could talk about what I've been experiencing for at least the last 15 to 20 years in Vermont. And it's a very sharp divide that has occurred as a result of renewable energy development and also has infiltrated the politics of the state, in particular the Democratic Party, to the extent that the attitude from the I'm just going to talk about sides. From the one side is, we have issues we need to talk about. And from the other side is, we don't have time for that conversation.
5: Hmm.
6: And then this has gotten to the point where I, as someone who is really not political, but I do run a nonprofit that helps Vermonters have a say in what goes on in their communities, have been not only ostracized, but the target of a hate campaign, like, why are you talking to her? And to the extent that I am not even encouraged or allowed to testify in legislative committees that are run by Democrats, so that the Republicans are all very friendly and open, and the Democrats stiff arm. And there are very few people who are able to overcome this, and this just extends to the environmental community, too, where we are ostracized. And it puzzles me because Vermont is such a small state. I know all these people. I'm not the enemy, but I have become the enemy, and I really don't understand why we can't talk.
4: Right. So and Annette, I think part of that, you know, is the crisis. We don't have time. You said that really well. Well, that's exactly why we invited Lincoln on. Lincoln, what do you think?
5: Yeah, thanks for the call. And that's a wonderful question. And it's sad also to hear that experience of feeling like you're disenfranchised in that way, where not only is your voice isn't welcome, but you're also ostracized and belittled for having an outsider's perspective. And I think that, you know, that for me, that's so much a part of this work, is how do we walk the line when something feels important, when something's framed as a crisis or existential? It can be really easy for the power dynamics to just come into play, where the ends justify the means. And that's where we get various levels of censorship or mean-spiritedness towards one another. And it does tend to be that, once something has been decided on that this is the good or the right thing to do, that, you know, anybody that has nuanced perspective or disagrees or opposes certainly just needs to get out of the way and shut up. And I think sometimes that tendency is an important tendency, but it's definitely one that just, I think, is almost always overused, and that is just one that is so important, and I think why so many of us find free speech to be just a real important issue and agree with the founders in it being one of the first priorities of a healthy society. That what do we do with the dissenting voices and the different vantage points, especially when something feels vitally important? And so I think it's a great question. I don't have an answer for you, but I just appreciate that question being brought into the conversation, because that dynamic is so hard to be on the other end of, where you're ridiculed or you know, smeared for having a different opinion. And I think over and over again, we see issue after issue of how important it is to find a way to bring those opinions into the conversation and at least work with them, even if they aren't implemented, and how hard that is to do politically.
4: Right. And Annette, a shout out to you, and also Allison Despathy, who I know does some work for your organization at the State House as well, because both of you, I'm just always in awe when I see you at work there, because you do exactly kind of what Lincoln is describing here of finding that common ground. You listen, you absolutely understand where, you know, this is the other side's, let's say, you know, where this mantra, where the agenda is coming from. And then you also can pivot it, you know what I mean, to make sense in a way that makes sense to the other side. You know, you can speak their language, you can get in there and argue their facts because you have a thorough understanding and you have to finesse it. There's a lot of finesse that happens there.
5: Certainly. Yeah.
4: Yeah. And so some common values, across, you know, how can we get folks who maybe have all the power, have all the control at certain points, are setting the agenda to come to the table and listen? I think that is ultimately the question.
5: Yeah, it's a hard political and social question because of the dynamics of power and how power tends to corrupt institutionally. And how do we invite leaders and people in leadership and authority to make sure that there's always space for dissenting voices, especially when things are important and when things are tangible and substantive. I was going to share from our workshop, one of the things that has risen out of these 10 years of Braver Angels work is just a real straightforward list of sort of the core values and concerns that come up workshop after workshop, year after year, from liberals and conservatives, of what their values and concerns are. And it's a fairly short list, but I thought it would be just valuable to name it as one of the resources that Braver Angels offers people with our workshop material.
4: Yeah, what are the two wings
5: that
4: we're flying with? We need both. You're absolutely right.
5: So I'll start with the values. So the core values that tend to come up when people are making decisions and in their what informs their feelings for conservatives: individual freedom and personal responsibility, free market capitalism as an engine of human progress, patriotism, enthusiastic love of country, social values of religion, family, and respect for tradition, and local initiative and local charity. And then the core values that come up over and over again from the liberal or progressive side: inclusiveness, especially for those on the margins, diversity and value of human differences, a level playing field for people who have been denied opportunities, an active government to help those in need, sustain a healthy government and ensure fairness, and safe social environments, which include attention to language. I think probably most listeners could identify with relating to and supporting a lot of both of those lists. And then you can really feel into how those lists of values on each side, the emphasis on the values and how they show up in policies and arguments for putting them into practice. And then I'll just share the concerns that come up. The list of conservative concerns that tend to rise to the top are grouping people into identity categories that compromise individuality, government expansion, such as large overregulation and excessive taxation that limits the freedom of individuals and businesses to make choices, skepticism about the ability of government to be the one to manage complex problems and programs, suspicion of utopian promises and caution about social engineering as coming up with many unintended consequences, and being immediately labeled with an ism or a phobia for expressing views in public on public or cultural issues. And then the list for the value, the concerns of progressives and liberals that come up over and over again: abuses of free market capitalism that lead to exploitation and inequality, ignoring historical forces of injustice that are still present, patriotism that isn't balanced with criticism, groups who are left out of social progress, and being immediately labeled with terms such as woke or big government liberal when presenting views. And I think for me, these two lists just really speak to how when I see those lists of values and concerns, I can so much feel into agreement with, again, being grateful that each side brings those as what they're prioritizing and emphasizing, and how important it is to not just let the train run one direction or the other, this tendency towards excess of, if you feel like you're your aims or your ideas are the right ones, that you need to diminish and eradicate anything that opposes or is dissenting to yours, rather than figuring out what your blind spots are and what the other person's emphasis or what the other team's emphasis is, and why they have those concerns or those values.
4: Right. I mean, are we created equal? You know, I just keep bringing it back to that. That is our founding principle here in our country. That's what it's all based on. Is your neighbor equal? And are their opinions equal and their concerns equal? And so, you know, any one of those directions, you know, if we go totally liberal, we end up, what, in communism? And if we go totally conservative, is it fascism? You know, it's tyranny, basically. At the end of the day, it's going to be tyranny.
5: Yeah,
4: if we
5: different
4: let
5: versions
4: side.
5: Of totalitarianism, which ironically is what both sides express concern about the other side leading us into.
4: And right, which is why we do need both sides. You know, that is the balance.
5: Right.
4: However, you know, how do we get a place at the table when things are getting out of balance? Oh, we have Luke from Morrisville. Luke, how's it going today?
7: Hello, how are you?
4: Great.
7: I was just curious, you talked about finding common ground and stuff like that, and I was just wondering, like, when you have a neighbor that, like, laughed about the politicians being murdered, and I believe it was Minnesota, the guy dressed up like a cop and murdered the politicians, but then got deeply upset when you mentioned things that Charlie Kirk had said that weren't so great. How do you really find common ground with somebody like that?
4: Great point. Yeah, that's exactly what we're trying to figure out here. What do you think, Lincoln?
5: Well, my first thought is that we're all somebody like that, that we all have within us the tendency to err in that direction and to be blind to the tendency to do that. And I think while it's incredibly difficult and offensive even to engage with somebody who speaks that way against the things that we hold dear and sacred, I think it's just so important, because I hear that same exact argument and concern from both sides, from people who felt the same way about people celebrating or cheering the death of Charlie Kirk. And again, I don't think that this is a right or left wing sort of issue. This is a human issue that it's very important, like you're saying, to be a voice of confronting and checking that whenever it happens in either direction, of how unhealthy and unconstructive and sick it is to express celebration or to promote violence against the other in all sorts of forms.
4: Yeah, the line between good and evil runs through every person's heart. And I learned from Rob Williams, one of our other Vermont Stands Up board members, when he was on the show, that the man who wrote that quote, you know, found refuge in Vermont. Mm. He fled totalitarianism and came to Vermont. And so that is the question. And actually, Luke, that is exactly why we are holding an event on October 3rd. We actually have a mini event on October 2nd in southern Vermont, and then a big event on October 3rd called United We Stand. That's exactly what it's all about. And our questions are, you know, how can we stand united? What is happening to us? Our families and communities are being torn apart along ideological lines. Why is this happening? And what can we do to heal the divide? And we are inviting a number of speakers. Films and social media reels are going to be shown, including our own Vermont Stands Up film that we made a few years ago, kind of explaining the COVID lockstep, top-down obedience, you know, time that we grew out of, where there was no questioning, no choice. The children suffered the most and the harshest restrictions for the longest. Intellectuals, you could say, you know, were canceled. And government and media were united on one page. And what came out of that was we were just torn apart. And unfortunately, even though it's been 6 years since the COVID, you know, restrictions began, we still have not processed them. And we seem to be drifting further and further apart, even though so many of us are longing for healing. So that is exactly why we're having this event. We're going to show the film 15 Days, the real story behind the pandemic school closures. And we really want to get to the bottom of this, Luke, and everyone else out there listening. And we hope that you will join us. Lincoln just agreed to be moderating a panel that we're going to have during this event. where we have a researcher. Ken Pope is going to be joining us. He is a senior fellow at the Victims of Communism Memorial Foundation. And we're going to be showing a couple of his films during the event as well. I was really surprised watching these films how quickly countries, you know, during my lifetime, these are countries that during my lifetime and your lifetime listening out there have fallen into communist takeovers and what it takes to escape. But it happens really quickly. And when I was watching these films, it reminded me of COVID. And so, you know, you talk about an existential crisis, you know, and so here are folks, you might say right-leaning, who are seeing communism coming into our schools. And even the Democrats are talking openly about a divide within the Democratic Party of, are we going to become a socialist country or are we going to remain the republic that we are? And it is a republic. I did look that up. Somebody corrected me on that previous show. It is democratically elected, but republic. You know, this is a question on the table. What do you think about that, Lincoln, taking that question head on? Is this communism creeping in?
5: Yeah, I mean, I think about the societal, cultural implications of having an event like this that is about unifying across divides of perspectives, and how sort of the elephant in the room often is that it's so easy for people to feel like something's off limits to go and check out if it has something to do with the opposing side or the other political side. And it's so easy to sort of taint something by just saying like, oh, this is a right-wing event, or there's a right-wing speaker coming, or and just to dismiss and discredit whatever's being said. And I think this is a good opportunity for Vermonters who find themselves to be more left-leaning or comfortable in left-leaning media and idea space to get a sense of what the concerns and values are from the right about what left-leaning totalitarianism looks like. Just like I know the left has all sorts of concerns about naming the totalitarianism as fascism and being concerned about the tendency in that direction of the right. I think what can be so dangerous is if either side has the feeling that the further you go left, the better things will be, or the further you go right, the better things will be, and the further you go the other direction, the worse things will be. This idea of good and evil, and that it's a binary. And I think it's so important to recognize that people have good and important points, and that they're coming from somewhere understandable. If you can get over the sort of idea that something's unworthy of looking at because it reeks of the other side somehow, and is therefore not something to touch or to go and pay attention to. So I think it's an invitation for people who do find that this is what they're in alignment with, of what their concerns are, to come and check it out. And also especially for people that feel a tinge of discomfort of this being in the state, or why is this still getting talked about in this way, to really lean into why is this still hanging on 6 years later as an issue that people feel passionate and concerned about.
4: Right. And folks listening out there, just so you know, we also have another person who's going to be speaking at this event, Dr. James Lindsay, who is a mathematician, author, and researcher and co-founder of New Discourses. And Dr. James Lindsay has been, you know, researching how these agendas, especially things like DEI and unions and things like this, which some of our material that we're going to be showing talks about, you know, he's been concerned about how that is the new communism, that equity, he actually says the word equity is the modern word for communism. And just so folks know that when this regime comes in and takes over your government, it uses nice fluffy words. It did that in China. It did that, you know, everywhere around the world where this has come in. And so we do need to be careful. We need to, at all costs, listen to our neighbors when they have concerns, just like we would listen if you had a climate concern, right? Or you had a concern about any kind of existential crisis. But one thing that's interesting is Dr. James Lindsay, who I just mentioned, is actually being heavily criticized by the right, because he also is very worried about leaning, you know, that the right can also go far too far. And so he calls people out on both sides. He does not identify as conservative, neither do I. I mean, most of us organizing this event don't. We were actually, many of us were liberal before, but that's when I thought liberal was open mind. You know, open heart. And what I saw during COVID was a swing too far, is my personal opinion. That's what I would say as has happened. Yeah, so we are really hoping that folks will come out. If you are interested in learning more, you can go to vermontstandsup.org. We do have registration open, and it's the United We Stand Media Fest happening at the Film House on the waterfront down there in Burlington. It's going to be a very exciting day. But you also have Braver Angels events happening in Burlington, you were saying, Lincoln. Can you remind folks about that and where they
5: can
4: go?
5: I believe it's the 3rd. It's the first Thursday evening of September. And then it's every other month, so then there'll be the first Thursday evening. In November is just a standing alliance meeting, which is just a local group that has co-chairs that are left-leaning and right-leaning that help hold space to learn skills together, build relationships together, and build a community across divides that can be a real unusual event, especially in a place like Chittenden County where people tend to be in their own camps. So that's coming up, and you can go to Braver Angels Vermont.org and see the events schedule to see the time for that and also to see upcoming skills trainings or events throughout the state in the next months.
4: Thank you so much. I think one of the difficult things is a couple weeks ago I had a young gentleman on who was trying to get a club started in his school, which was a conservative club, and we had a caller call in who was not necessarily recognizing, you know, the sort of left-leaning policies that are just a given here in Vermont. And I think one of the reasons why we are so flooded with people who want to come to this conference and speak, I mean, I'm literally like turning people down just because we don't have enough time in the day. But we have world-renowned speakers who want to come to Vermont to have this conversation because they're like, finally. And so I'm really putting the call out. Maybe I can hook up with some of your folks there in Burlington. We are looking for folks who are Democrats, who are on the other side of the aisle, so to speak, who would be willing to come with curiosity and courage and a generous heart and just hear and discuss these things with us. And so that is happening on October 3rd. You can go to vermontstandsup.org and look up the United We Stand Media Fest. You can learn more about Braver Angels and all the work that they're doing here in Vermont at braverangelsvermont.org. And I'm so grateful you came in, Lincoln.
5: Thank you for having me, Amy. It's been a pleasure.
4: Yeah, we didn't even get to talk about trees. Maybe next time. Because
5: that's my day job. Yep, I'm out. Most days I'll be high in the trees working on trees. So this is a nice cool break to be inside with you.
4: And what a great place to get the perspective you need to do your work. All right, thanks for joining us. Catch you next time.
5: Thank you.
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9: Breaking news this hour from Town Hall. Amit Thomason. On the heels of President Trump's announcement that he plans to meet with North Korean dictator Kim Jong-un by year's end, there's another North Korean missile launch. South Korea's military says the North has fired off roughly 10 short-range ballistic missiles toward the sea. It was another night of terror for war-weary civilians in Ukraine as Russia launched yet another large-scale attack. The BBC's Dan Johnson is in the capital, Kiev.
10: Air raid sirens sounded across the city, quickly followed by the impact of around 20 Russian missiles. Targets are as yet unclear, but a children's hospital and a school were damaged, and power supplies were disrupted for some communities. There are reports of people trapped in a residential building and a bomb shelter. A large proportion of the country was under prolonged air raid alert through the night because of incoming missile and drone attacks.
9: At least 16 people were killed in the latest Russian assault. The national debt has hit another record high, soaring to $40 trillion, and it's still growing. President Trump continues to rail against Fed interest rate policy.
11: We have a very powerful country, and we're powering through these ridiculous interest rates. It's a very unfair system, and I've said it now for a long time. When our country does well, interest rates should go down. I mean, every time I hear our country's doing well, I say, oh, that's too bad. Because they lift up interest rates. They should drop interest rates because it means we have a strong country.
9: Federal aviation safety investigators are at an airport near Harrisburg, Pennsylvania. That's where a small plane, a Cessna, collided last evening with a state police helicopter. The copter was on a training mission at the time. The pilot of the plane was killed. The two state troopers on the helicopter were injured. Watching Wall Street, the Dow is down about 303 points. The Nasdaq off 1.56. More on these stories at townhall.com.
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9: Editorial independence, or the lack thereof, leads to a rift between the Pentagon and a news organization serving the military community.
14: Longtime Stars and Stripes publisher Max D. Lederer Jr. has announced his retirement, citing differences with the direction of the Pentagon's leadership, as Defense Secretary Pete Hegseth's Pentagon seeks to exert editorial control. 4 months ago, the person tasked with safeguarding the publication's independence, Jacqueline Smith, was fired. Stars and Stripes is partly funded by the Pentagon and has recently been at the forefront of some of the reporting on conditions for sailors aboard the USS Abraham Lincoln and concerns for their mental health during the aircraft carrier's long deployment, concerns that President Donald Trump has downplayed. I'm Lisa Dwyer.
9: Residents of Hawaii's Big Island still struggling to recover from last week's hurricane left two people dead. News and analysis, townhall.com. The initial results of a study of an experimental cancer treatment are encouraging.
15: Moderna and Merck are developing an mRNA-based cancer vaccine designed to be tailored to individual patients based on unique mutations within their tumors. They're pairing a new Moderna drug with Merck's immunotherapy drug Keytruda. Companies said patients in a study who received the combination live longer without cancer returning or metastasizing than patients who got Keytruda alone. Bob Agner reporting.
9: A judge is set to consider whether to grant Texas teen Carmelo Anthony a new trial following his murder conviction and the stabbing death of a 17-year-old athlete at a high school track meet. The judge who presided over the trial earlier this summer has now been removed from the case, and there's a new judge who has been assigned. At a judge considering a motion from Anthony's attorneys, they're requesting a retrial in the case. More on these stories at townhall.com.
16: University of Vermont Medical Center has been recognized as just one of 10 hospitals worldwide for its commitment to healthcare worker well-being. The American Nurses Credentialing Center awarded the hospital its Silver Well-Being Excellence Credential, citing programs that support staff mental health, resilience, professional growth, and workplace safety. Hospital leaders say employee feedback helped shape these initiatives, creating a healthier workplace and strengthening patient care. UVM Health Network, living healthy together.
17: Outside the Radio Vermont studios, mostly cloudy and 76 degrees. 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Good afternoon. It's 12:06 on this Thursday, August 20th. I'm Lee Cattell, and this is the Midday News Service on WDEV FM and AM. Stephen Locke has been elected as the new president of the International Association of Fire Chiefs, the largest professional association for fire and emergency service leaders globally, with about 12,000 members. Locke has been on the IAFC Board of Directors since 2016. South Burlington City Manager Jesse Baker said Locke's election is an extraordinary honor for both him and the community. Locke has been with the South Burlington Fire Department since 2022. Two local bicyclists have agreed to pay a $35,000 settlement with the state for constructing unauthorized mountain bike trails in the Mount Mansfield State Forest. Attorney General Charity Clark said both men, Cyril Bruner and Aaron Rice, were affiliated with local chapters of the Vermont Mountain Biking Association. Habitat for Humanity celebrated the opening of a new model home in Rutland County, located off Cold River Road. The event included a ribbon cutting and an open house for the newly renovated panel workshop and offices, which reopened this winter. Rebecca Stevens with the Rutland County Habitat for Humanity said the organization is optimistic about producing similar model homes within a month using the new facilities. Currently, four model homes are available for application. Burlington police arrested a man accused of pulling a knife on a City Market store manager during a retail theft attempt Wednesday evening. Police say 38-year-old Nicholas Hulbert fled on foot, but officers found him less than a block away from the downtown City Market and took him into custody. Hulbert is considered to be homeless. He was held on $10,000 bail. Police have arrested a homeless man for stabbing a stranger during a recent slew of violent activity in downtown Burlington. Burlington police took 50-year-old Jason Anderson into custody Wednesday for the stabbing early Saturday morning at the intersection of St. Paul and Bank Streets. Officers determined that the victim and his friends were engaged in a conflict with the suspect. The victim suffered a knife wound to the back that required 17 stitches. Anderson had recently been released from prison and is on probation with a GPS monitor. He's considered to be homeless and living in Burlington. Anderson pleaded not guilty to aggravated assault in Chittenden Superior Court and is being held without bail. Anderson is currently in the custody of the Department of Corrections for two 2017 burglary convictions, one 2018 burglary conviction, and one 2025 aggravated assault conviction, but he was released from jail on August 5th, subject to conditions of probation, including GPS monitoring. And a new white paper from the Fiscal Alliance Foundation finds that despite 25 years of major changes to New England's electric grid, the region remains essentially as dependent on hydrocarbon fuel generation today as it was in 2000. In the report called New England's Energy Transition, Colliding with Reality, energy policy analyst Lisa Linowitz examines a quarter century of regional electricity generation data and finds that so-called fossil fuels supplied 55.4% of New England's internal generation in 2025, compared with 54.6% in 2000. Carbon pricing programs increased average wholesale energy prices by about $9 per megawatt hour in 2025, adding about $1.1 billion to regional energy costs. We'll check traffic next on the Midday News Service. 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
17: Out on the roads on this Thursday afternoon, Interstate 89 from the northern border in Highgate, no issues through Franklin County, through the safety corridor, and on into central Vermont. There is a minor slowdown where there's a lane merge and construction as you approach the Randolph exit area, and northbound traffic is experiencing slower traffic as they approach the Connecticut River Bridge on I-89 north into White River Junction. But beyond that, other than the construction sites that are active at this time, there are no major issues out on the roads right now. You can call 244-1777 if you have relevant travel information to pass along. There's a boil water notice that has been activated in Richmond for some addresses on Bridge Street and Old Brooklyn Court. The service interruption and boil water notice is in place as a result of an unexpected water service line break related to the water line project, and the water service won't be restored until later this morning or afternoon. Once water service is restored, the boil water notice will be in effect until further notice. Continuing with international news as the Midday News Service continues on WDEV.

0: We start in the Middle East, where Iran is dismissing President Trump's threats of economic pain and isolation. Iran Foreign Minister Abbas Araghchi rejected the economic threats made against his country, saying that such failed policies, those are his words, would stir more hostility among Iranians and, quote, bring more failures. Araghchi's comments came a few hours after President Trump threatened crushing economic measures against Iran. Trump promised economic warfare and isolation on an unprecedented scale, but provided few details. Araghchi said the threats aimed to divert the attention of the U.S. public from domestic financial problems, adding that U.S. economic terrorism threatens the global economy and national sovereignty of countries around the world. Several countries condemned the latest development of an Israeli settlement project near Jerusalem that would effectively cut the occupied West Bank in two. Israel's Ministry of Construction and Housing issued a tender for constructing several compounds with more than 1,200 homes in total in an open tract of land east of Jerusalem. It's the latest step in a project under consideration for more than two decades, which critics complain would prevent the establishment of a contiguous Palestinian state in the territory. Russia pounded the Ukrainian capital of Kyiv and the surrounding region with scores of missiles and drones in a nighttime aerial attack that lasted for hours and killed at least 16 people. Moscow's forces in recent months have intensified their ballistic missile attacks on Kyiv. At the same time, Ukraine has shifted the war onto Russian soil through long-range drone strikes on oil facilities that have caused fuel shortages across Russia and have unsettled the Russian public by striking warehouses of Wildberries, the country's biggest online retailer. And rescuers are recovering more bodies in the collapsed gold mine in the Central African Republic, 2 days after the collapse killed more than 100 people and left others buried under debris. The artisanal mining site is near the border with Cameroon. Local workers say the response lacked the equipment and expertise needed for a disaster of this scale. 12:15, this is the Midday News Service on WDEV. 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
1: This is meteorologist Ryan Haas with an exclusive report for the stations of Radio Vermont. Looking at the weather map, a weak area of low pressure will pass well to the south today as high pressure builds in from the west. As the system passes, mid and high level clouds will overspread northern Vermont throughout today with mostly cloudy conditions expected by the afternoon. A few light rain showers may skirt southern portions of the state this afternoon, although northern Vermont is expected to remain dry. High temperatures will range from the upper 70s in the Champlain Valley to the mid to upper 70s in the central region and northeast kingdom. Overnight, the low will move out as high pressure builds overhead. This will result in clearing skies with overnight lows falling into the mid-50s in the Champlain Valley and the lower 50s in the Northeast Kingdom. Some areas of valley fog will once again develop overnight into Friday morning. Winds will remain fairly light throughout today and tonight thanks to high pressure building into the region. For Radio Vermont, this is meteorologist Ryan Haas reporting from the Mount Washington Observatory.
0: Outside the Radio Vermont studios, mostly cloudy and 76 degrees.
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0: Continuing with national news on the Midday News Service, starting in Plymouth, Massachusetts, where hundreds of supporters of Lindsay Clancy, many wearing pink with the words "Believe She Needed Help" and "Peace for Lindsay," gathered outside the courthouse where she's on trial in the killings of her three children. Several of the 300 women and a few men said Clancy's story resonated with them and they wanted to raise awareness about how the mental health system treats women Clancy's lawyer does not dispute that she killed the children, but says she should not be held criminally responsible because she was mentally ill. There have been testimony over the course of the week that included Lindsay Clancy's psychiatrist, Dr. Jennifer Tufts, who testified that she had conducted all of Clancy's therapy sessions, lasting a total of 17 minutes, through Zoom or its equivalent through a telehealth meeting. From September of 2022 until she allegedly murdered her own family and jumped out of a two-story window in January of 2023, Clancy was dosed with no less than 13 psychotropic pharmaceutical drugs furnished by multiple providers, none of whom coordinated their prescribed regimens, despite knowing that she was seeing other doctors and suffering extreme side effects. Clancy's psychiatrist, Dr. Tufts, had literally never seen Clancy in the flesh until she testified at the trial. Dr. Tufts had prescribed numerous hard drugs simultaneously. Tufts further admitted under examination that she never even administered the standard diagnostic test for postpartum depression, the Edinburgh Postnatal Depression Scale, and she conceded that she was not even familiar with its specifics. The pilot of a speedboat that capsized during a tour around the Statue of Liberty, drowning an infant and her mother, has been arrested by U.S. immigration authorities who say he is in the country illegally. Manuel Ernesto Hernandez Humana, who has a pending federal criminal case in connection with the crash on August 8th, lied to a border officer and falsely claimed he was a U.S. citizen when he entered the country in Texas in 2007, according to the Department of Homeland Security. Hernandez Humana is a 46-year-old citizen of El Salvador. He's being held at a U.S. Immigration and Customs Enforcement detention facility in Elizabeth, New Jersey, according to online records. Homeland Security Secretary Mark Wayne Mullen said he will eventually be deported. Immigration authorities arrested him after he was released on bail in his criminal case, where he's charged with causing the deaths of 5-month-old Antonella Garcia and 27-year-old Sarah Sanchez through misconduct or neglect. Prosecutors say Hernandez Humana was not licensed by the U.S. Coast Guard, was not aware of basic safety rules, and told investigators he'd borrowed his friend's personal vessel for the New York Harbor excursion. The boat was illegally chartered and overcrowded. In Texas, the attorney for a black Texas teenager convicted of fatally stabbing a white track athlete during a high school meet told a judge today that Carmelo Anthony deserves a new trial because of errors that limited access to the proceedings. Anthony's attorney told the newly appointed judge that prosecutors also did not follow through with an off-the-record agreement. Defense attorney Russell Wilson said the case's original judge allowed a shadow docket that kept information out of the trial. Anthony won a legal victory Wednesday when the judge who presided over the trial was removed from the case. Judge Michael Chitty was then assigned to consider the motion from Anthony's attorneys asking for a retrial in the killing of Austin Metcalf. Anthony's now 19. He was sentenced to 35 years in prison in the case. Prosecutor Bill Wersky argued Anthony received a fair trial and that his attorneys agreed to everything that was done during the trial. Anthony's attorneys had asked for State District Judge John Roach to be removed in part because of a TV interview in which Roach said jurors got it right when they delivered the guilty verdict. Radio Vermont time is 12:22 on the Midday News Service. Sports is next.
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0: In Midday News Service Sports, let's start on the Lynx, the FedEx Championship. The BMW Championship in St. Louis, Missouri is underway at the Bellerive Country Club. Opening round, Gary Woodland is at 4 under par to lead. English golfer Aaron Rye is second at 2 under. And then the golfers 3 shots back at minus one include Akshay Bhatia and Colin Morikawa. There are about 50 golfers in this event as they have thinned the field getting toward the final event, but the BMW Championship will conclude on Sunday. Not all the golfers have teed off yet on this Thursday afternoon. Coming up tonight on WDEV, live coverage of the Governor's Cup brought to you by the Vermont Lottery, Thunder Road Racing. It has an early post time with heat races starting at 6:30 tonight, and it's the final race of the Squire Cup Late Model Triple Crown Series presented by Milton Catt. The championship race is tonight. Three drivers have basically a shot at the title. They are Shelburne, Vermont's Caden Fisher in the number 18 SD Ireland car. Jason Corliss is in the driver, the number 66. And also the double zero of East Thet, Vermont's Brandon Gray with a shot at the Squire Cup Championship. And also in the late model field for the main event tonight will be NASCAR Cup Series winner Ryan Preece, who finished 10th in the Governor's Cup race in 2021. And there is an autograph session with Preece and 2012 NASCAR Cup Series champion Brad Keselowski that starts at 5:15 this afternoon at the track. Post time 6:30, and we're on the air at 7:30 tonight with feature racing, including the Governor's Cup, right here on WDEV FM and AM. Red Sox yesterday taking on the Arizona Diamondbacks and looking for a sweep of the series. Alas, it did not work out very well for Boston, although they did come up with an exciting rally.
6: Gasper waves the bat, open stance. He swings and hits a high drive to right. Back by the Arizona bullpen and gone! Over the bullpen, a three-run homer that ties the game at 5. Home runs in 3 straight games for Gasper. His first 3 Fenway Park home runs. And the Red Sox do it again.
0: Yeah, they tied it at 5 at that point, but the game remained at 5-5 into extra innings. In the top of the 10th, the Diamondbacks pushed 2 aboard, and the Red Sox could only score 1 in the bottom of the inning. So the Diamondbacks came away with a 7-6 victory. Now, in action yesterday, the Yankees beat the Baltimore Orioles 5-3. But the Orioles are upset after Pete Alonso presumably hit a home run. He hit one right around the left field line, and it was ruled foul, but the ball was very close to the foul pole. Umps started a crew chief review to take a closer look at the play. Despite one angle appearing to show the ball sailing just inside the foul pole, the ball was deemed foul. Alonso eventually struck out to end the at-bat. After the contest, Orioles players and the manager Craig Albernaz shared their thoughts on the call and were surprised that under review the play was not overturned.

Camp news today, Fernando Mendoza will be back in action for the Raiders, the number one overall player in this past season's NFL draft, and the quarterback for the college football champs from Indiana. We'll get some action today as the Raiders are in action taking on the Houston Texans. And the Little League World Series continues with day two from Williamsport, Pennsylvania. In yesterday's action, Nicaragua defeated the Dominican Republic 2-1 in the double elimination tournament. South Korea beat Canada 7-0. Washington a 2-0 win against Alabama. And New Jersey beat the team from Bridgewater, Massachusetts 2-1. Today, the Australian champs take on Mexico. And the Great Lakes squad from Hamilton, Ohio will take on the Mountain Region champions from Henderson, Nevada. Curacao will take on Japan, and out west, the Bonita, California team will take on the Midwest champs from Davenport, Iowa. And that is all in Williamsport, Pennsylvania, coming up later on today. Thunder Road Racing tonight here on WDEV. Once again, a 7:30 broadcast, and we'll be on the air at 6:30. Red Sox are back in action from Fenway Park with the San Francisco Giants in town for the weekend. Tomorrow night's game coverage starts at 6:10 p.m. right here. And in WNBA news, Dallas Wings rookie A.Z. Fudd will undergo knee surgery and miss the rest of the regular season. She hasn't played since August 5th, averaging 13 points a game. She was the number one overall pick in the WNBA draft earlier this year. And that's sports.

0: 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We've got a news update. The Midday Business Report is right around the corner.
1: With SRN News, I'm Bob Agnew in Washington. The national debt has surpassed a record $40 trillion and highlights the impact of defense costs, social programs, and interest on the deficit. The milestone comes just 5 months after hitting $39 trillion. Experts say that growing debt is already affecting Americans by raising borrowing costs and lowering wages. A rise in oil prices sending worries about inflation and bond yields higher. That's erased some of the relief created the day before after the U.S. Treasury Department moved to ease pressure on the bond market, or from the bond market, I should say. Brent crude causing part of the problem today. Right now, it is up by about 2.5% of its value. On Wall Street, it's the Dow down 324 points. The S&P 500 struggling as well. It's down 23. And the high-tech NASDAQ, it's off by about 158 points. This is SRN News.
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1: On the Midday Business Update, stocks are pointing down today. S&P 500, about 0.4. The Dow and the NASDAQ are down nearly 0.9%. On the commodities market, the price of crude oil has bumped upward 2.6%. That's a $2.23 gain to $86.63 a barrel. Gold is up $23 at $4,568 an ounce. And silver is up 3.5%, adding $2.28 to $68.10 an ounce. The insurance broker Aon says U.S. employer health care costs are expected to rise 9.5% in 2027, pushing the average cost for health care above $19,000 per employee, driven by increased medical use and spending on high-priced drugs. Medical spending has climbed as patients use more healthcare services, chronic conditions become more prevalent, and the number of high-cost claims increases. Healthcare costs for employers are set to rise by near double digits for a fourth straight year in 2027. Well, after Moderna gained 177% yesterday, their stock price, on news that biotech and partner Merck notched a big breakthrough in the fight against cancer, their shares are down about 25% today. The two companies announced that their personalized mRNA cancer vaccine, called Intismeran, successfully hit a primary goal in a phase 3 late-stage trial, demonstrating, they say, a meaningful reduction in melanoma recurrence in patients who had already had their tumors surgically removed. Also in business news today, Walmart's going to get $2.9 billion in tariff refunds. That story is out today. And John Deere, Deere and Company, the farm equipment maker, narrowed their profit outlook as a farm recovery is seen in 2027, they say. We'll have more business news in the next hour here on WDEV, although one note here from Walmart. They raised their full-year financial outlook after beating Wall Street estimates, but the stock is down 9% after United States same-store sales slowed. America's biggest retailer posted revenue growth of nearly 6%, but same-store sales grew 2.6%. That was below Wall Street's forecast and was the slowest pace of U.S. same-store sales growth since the fourth quarter of 2020. Lower drug prices were what dragged down the sales growth. Radio Vermont time is 12:36. The Midday News Service continues with more local and regional news coverage on WDEV. A Weston teenager died in an ATV crash Wednesday. Vermont State Police say 14-year-old Gabriella Spencer was operating the ATV on private property off Route 100 in Weston. Spencer was pronounced dead at the scene. An 18-year-old passenger suffered minor injuries from the crash and was treated on scene. The investigation into the crash continues. A juvenile was airlifted to the hospital with severe injuries after an e-bike and a car crashed in Wethersfield on Tuesday afternoon around 4 p.m. The crash happened at the intersection of Wellwood Orchard Road and Reservoir Road. A Dartmouth-Hitchcock helicopter flew the bicyclist to the hospital, where police say the juvenile is awake and stable. Wethersfield police are investigating, and they say the driver of the car is cooperating. Police are investigating a shooting in East Hardwick Tuesday night. Officers found a man with a gunshot wound to the leg at a home on Pleasant Street. He was airlifted to Dartmouth-Hitchcock Medical Center for treatment. Hardwick police did not say if they had anyone in custody, but they say there is no threat to the public. Vermont U.S. Senator Bernie Sanders visited the idled processing facility of the Dairy Farmers of America Wednesday in St. Albans to rally support for unionized workers, who described the shutdown as an illegal act of retaliation. Monday was the day that Dairy Farmers of America set to idle the plant, but after a complaint was filed Friday by Teamsters Local 597, they claimed that the decision to close the plant was related to last year's strike and therefore illegal. U.S. District Judge William Sessions on Monday issued a temporary restraining order to halt the closure for 5 days. The district court will hold a hearing this afternoon where the union will argue for a longer stay until its grievances have been resolved in keeping with the collective bargaining agreements made with Dairy Farmers of America. The Waterbury State Office Complex needs an $8 million slate roof because the old slate is beyond its life expectancy and it cannot be replaced with less expensive materials due to laws surrounding the building's historic and architectural significance. The slate roofs are original to the Waterbury State Office Complex. Pieces of slate have been breaking off, increasing the chance for leaks and water damage in the buildings. The project consists of 8 slate roofs and connectors between buildings. The estimated cost is $8 million over multiple phases. The hospital campus, which was formerly the site of the Vermont State Hospital, now houses other state offices as the Waterbury State Office Complex. It was listed on the National Register of Historic Places in 2016. The Vermont Department of Health confirmed the presence of Legionella bacteria in the water supply of Bardwell House, a Rutland facility housing 74 units. This comes after an investigation into a cluster of Legionnaire's disease cases reported last month. Epidemiologist Chad Peterson says that while Legionella was identified, it is not confirmed as the source of the residents' infections. The health department has provided recommendations for remediation, and property management is working with a consultant specializing in water management. Residents are receiving guidance on safe water use with microbial filters installed in showers and designated sinks. Mayor Tom Donahue expressed concern for the residents, but says there's no threat to the broader community identified. Legionnaire's disease is a serious lung infection transmitted through contaminated water vapor, but is not spread from person to person. Vermont Governor Phil Scott announced plans for reforms that he says are aimed at improving affordability within the state. He said that during a press conference yesterday. Highlighting recent tax law changes, Scott declared, "I've been focused on making Vermont more affordable my entire time in office." Scott criticized previous Democrat-led legislative sessions and emphasized the need for candidates to prioritize policies that lower costs when the legislature reconvenes in January. Tax Commissioner Bill Schuldeis said nearly 370,000 tax returns were filed last year, resulting in $192 million returned to residents. Schuldeis noted the importance of tax credits for retirees and veterans and announced plans to bolster the Volunteer Income Tax Assistance Program to help low-income residents. Radio Vermont time is 12:41.
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1: At 12:42, the Midday News Service continues with international news. The United States has sent 20 deportees to Liberia. They arrive today as part of 1,200 migrants that the African country will receive under a new deal. The deportees arrived at the Roberts International Airport outside Monrovia. The Liberia-U.S. agreement is expected to see some of the largest numbers of third country deportations driven by the Trump administration's crackdown on illegal immigration. The 1,200 deportees will include African nationals as well as nationals from North America, South America, and the Caribbean. The U.S. State Department declined to answer questions about the Liberia agreement, but said that implementing the Trump administration's immigration policies was a top priority, and said they were unwavering in their commitment to end illegal and mass immigration and bolster America's border security. The government of Taiwan proposed a record-high defense budget of about $35 billion U.S. dollars for next year, signaling intensifying efforts to deter China's military threats. The administration's planned increase in military spending came after China stepped up its military and political pressure in recent years, asserting its claims that Taiwan was part of its sovereignty. Congo will get 70,000 doses of the Ervebo vaccine, which has been effective in past Ebola outbreaks. It is licensed for use against the Ebola virus, but not for the Bundibugyo virus, which is responsible for the current outbreak, which has so far killed nearly 2,500 people. WHO said in a statement, it isn't known whether Ervebo may protect against the Bundibugyo virus, but they claim early laboratory and animal data suggest it may provide some protection. About 20,000 doses will be heading toward a Phase 3 clinical trial to understand the impact of the vaccine on the Bundibugyo virus, and the other 50,000 doses will be used for frontline and healthcare workers, as recommended by World Health Organization experts. A boat capsized Thursday in a river in Nigeria. At least 47 people died. The boat was carrying people who were heading to farms for work. The Sokoto state manager said the death toll was 47 people so far. Pirates hijacked a Cameroon-flagged cargo ship off the Somalia Puntland coast earlier this week and took the vessel, which was carrying Turkish weapons. The vessel was seized Monday about 3.5 nautical miles off of Moriya in Puntland. The ship, owned by Polar Movement Shipping, was carrying weapons bound for a Turkish military training facility in Mogadishu, as well as communications and satellite equipment. The 10-member crew included 6 Indians, 1 Turkish national, 1 Georgian, and 2 Serbian security guards. After the boat returned to shore, an airstrike followed, killing 4 men and wounding 2 others. That's a look at international news here on WDEV FM and AM. 12:46 is the time, and here's your forecast from Mount Washington Observatory.
3: This is meteorologist Ryan Haas with an exclusive report for the stations of Radio Vermont. Looking at the weather map, a weak area of low pressure will pass well to the south today as high pressure builds in from the west. As the system passes, mid and high level clouds will overspread northern Vermont throughout today, with mostly cloudy conditions expected by the afternoon. A few light rain showers may skirt southern portions of the state this afternoon, although northern Vermont is expected to remain dry. High temperatures will range from the upper 70s in the Champlain Valley to the mid to upper 70s in the central region and northeast kingdom. Overnight, the low will move out as high pressure builds overhead. This will result in clearing skies with overnight lows falling into the mid-50s in the Champlain Valley and the lower 50s in the Northeast Kingdom. Some areas of valley fog will once again develop overnight into Friday morning. Winds will remain fairly light throughout today and tonight thanks to high pressure building into the region. For Radio Vermont, this is meteorologist Ryan Haas reporting from the Mount Washington Observatory.
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1: All right, one of the hottest spots in Waterbury right now in terms of business and action is Crossroads Beverage and Deli. Right there at the roundabout off exit 10, a short drive from Interstate 89. And Dan's working, and he's on the phone with us right now. Hey, Dan.
5: Hot is the word to describe it right now, man. Not temperature-wise, but yeah, we have a lot of people in here right now coming to get our delicious food and beverages. They can't get enough.
1: Well, it's pretty warm out there, too, so there's probably some folks at the ice cream window.
5: That's true, there is. We were this morning currently out of the chocolate saucer, but I think they're trying their best to get right back on that to get it back up and going.
1: All right. Well, there is plenty to enjoy at the ice cream window there at Crossroads Beverage and Deli. And, of course, it's lunchtime, so a lot of people are hitting the soup station.
5: That's right, and we have one of our favorites, the chowders. We have the clam and corn chowder, as always, chicken and rice, and some of the homemade chili. You know, all great options, no matter the time of year.
1: And
5: we always have our pre-made case, which is great for the grab-and-go stuff. You can come and grab yourself a sandwich, does it have any dressing on it, or we have great new salads, Waldorf, deviled eggs, pasta salad. We have a great lineup this year.
1: And the folks in the deli are also serving up hot, fresh pizza so people can grab it by the slice if they're hungry around lunchtime.
5: That is correct. You can come in and get it by the slice. We try to have a couple specialties, a cheese pizza as well, and you could always call ahead, too, if you wanted to get, like, a whole pie for yourself and something specific. Make it easy on you.
1: And at the beverage section, there's a big cooler along one entire wall that features just about any beer you would want, non-alcoholic beverages, and more.
5: That's right. You can always find something to mix with any lunch you have here, anything you could grab. We have all sorts of soft beverages, energy drinks, non-alcoholic stuff, and it just goes on forever, right through the craft and domestic coolers. If there's something here that or something we don't have that you would like, don't hesitate to ask, and we'll always try to get that in here for you.
1: And Crossroads Beverage and Deli, right there at the roundabout with the Citgo sign. They are a fully licensed Vermont liquor store, and they've got all your mixers and the ready-to-drink beverages as well.
5: That is correct, and our non-alcoholic and our mocktail section has actually been rapidly growing and becoming increasingly popular. We have a great lineup of all sorts of non-alcoholic spirits, mixers, and anything you could imagine, you know, in between, the wine, the non-alcoholic, we have that available here.
1: And a big wine section there at Crossroads Beverage and Deli. You should check out the wine room if you like a taste of the grape from now and then. And they've got all the ice you might need for a warm weather weekend. They've got Citgo gasoline, and, you know, it's very easy to get on and off the interstate of 89, but folks in Waterbury come in there all the time for everything that Crossroads has to offer.
5: That's correct, and a lot of people don't even realize the wine room is here. You know, if you just come in and you grab something to eat, the wine room kind of eludes people because of where it's placed. And we are also trying to expand a little bit more. We have all sorts of cheeses and meats and stuff. You know, kind of make yourself a little bit of fondue with your wine if you so like. But I always like to remind people to step into the back of the store because it's very easy to miss this area if you just come in and grab something, bite, and get back on the road.
1: If you're in the area, take exit 10 down the hill, find the roundabout and the Citgo sign, and you have arrived at Crossroads Beverage and Deli. And if you would like to reach the folks at Crossroads, it's very easy to do. You can even call the deli. And what's the number for the deli down there, Dan?
5: The deli specific number is 244-5148, and that is 244-5148 to get in direct contact with the people who can make your amazing food.
1: All right. Your one-stop shop for beer, wine, liquor, and deli is Crossroads Beverage right here in Waterbury at the intersections of Routes 2 and 100. Thanks for the time, Dan. We'll let you go.
5: Our humidor is freshly filled again, too. One last thing.
1: Oh, that's right. Plenty for the cigars. All right. Thanks, Dan. Appreciate it.
5: Take care.
1: That's Dan in Crossroads here in Waterbury on WDEV. Coming up on 12:52, and let's take a look at one more check on the roads right now. It's been pretty quiet. Been a very favorable day for commute. And 89's good from top to bottom, no major issues. Northbound traffic coming in from New Hampshire, there is a slightly significant slowdown coming as you move from the west from the Lebanon area into White River Junction, but that is passing, construction-related there. I-91, US 5, no problems, and also US 7 and 22A in the Champlain Valley, they're all right, too. Exit 10's flowing pretty good, and there's some slight traffic coming in and around the Stowe Village area, but that's not unusual for Thursday noontime on what is a busy weekend with a lot of folks in Stowe for the summertime activities. We continue with national news next on WDEV.

0: in Nebraska. Police officers at Omaha's largest public school district will no longer use gloves that can deliver painful electric shocks after the superintendent asked to halt the program this week. Omaha Public Schools Superintendent Matthew Ray requested police assigned to the schools, the school resource officers, no longer use the gloves. Ray said in a letter to the public schools community that he'd only learned about the gloves the previous week, and the first day of school was yesterday. Omaha police held a news conference last week where they demonstrated the glove, saying it quickly achieved compliance and control with little to no force. And during the previous school year, the gloves were used two times. The decision to stop using the gloves in middle and high schools came after Associated Press revealed that Immigration and Customs Enforcement planned to give officers these gloves, which are known as GLOVE, which stands for Generated Low Output Voltage Emitter. The devices have also been used in recent years by some jails. It was not immediately known if other school districts have used the glove, but about 30 people spoke out against police using the gloves at a school board meeting Monday night. Federal agents seized electronic devices from former Democratic Representative Eric Swalwell and searched his Washington, D.C. home as part of an investigation into allegations of sexual misconduct by the former congressman from California. Swalwell's devices were seized at the San Francisco airport Saturday, and agents executed a search warrant at his home a day later. A message seeking comment was left for an attorney. Swalwell has denied allegations of sexual assault and misconduct. He announced his resignation from Congress in April following allegations that Swalwell had sexually assaulted a woman twice, including when she worked for him. The San Francisco Chronicle and then CNN first reported the allegations, and CNN reported three other women alleged various kinds of sexual misconduct by Swalwell, including sending them unsolicited explicit messages or nude photos. The seven-term lawmaker had been one of the leading candidates in California's gubernatorial race before the story came about, and then he dropped out after the allegations surfaced. The premier of Quebec, our neighbors to the north in the province right above Vermont, said Canada-U.S. trade negotiations are far from over and demanded more information from Prime Minister Mark Carney before deciding whether an emerging agreement adequately protects Quebec's dairy and forestry sectors. Premier Christine Frechette also pushed back against quickly restoring U.S. alcohol to provincial stores, saying Quebec alone would decide whether American products return to shelves at the SAQ, the Quebec government corporation that controls most retail sales of wine and spirits in the province. Canada and the U.S. moved closer to finalizing a trade agreement that would avert threatened 50% tariffs. And next season, the Boston Bruins and Edmonton Oilers will each play two regular season games in Germany as part of the National Hockey League's efforts to grow hockey in that country. The Bruins will play two games in Munich, and the Oilers will play a couple of games in Cologne, which is the native city of one of their top players, Leon Draisaitl, during the 2027-28 NHL season. The opponents have yet to be determined. Local news will take us to the top of the hour here on WDEV. Then in the next hour, the Nation podcast, Fighting Fascism, is on the way. At the Vermont State Fair Wednesday, Taryn Burns participated in an event focused on cattle judging. The fair offers a platform for farmers to showcase livestock and engage in agriculture-related activities. The annual event draws attention to Vermont's farming practices and promotes agricultural education among attendees. The Vermont State Fair in Rutland continues through Saturday. Schools back in session in central Vermont with faculty and staff already at work. Students are returning next week, and motorists are reminded to use caution around bus stops and school zones, as many children will be walking to school. Also, be on the lookout for those school buses with the flashing lights. It is against the law to go by a school bus with its lights flashing as it gets ready to pick up and drop off students on its route. Also in Montpelier, an event will honor the late Nathan Souter at Montpelier High School Friday. The event features races and relays and celebrates Souter's contributions to local running programs. The Central Vermont Career Center is proceeding with plans for a satellite center on the U32 middle and high school campus. The expected cost at $56 million is less than the previous $73 million estimate. The Washington Central School Board met Wednesday to discuss a potential lease agreement, which is critical for placing the bond vote on the November ballot. If approved, the project would expand educational opportunities for students, but the center's offerings would remain split between U32 and Spalding High Schools. A final meeting on the lease is expected shortly, with a bond vote targeted for November 3rd. And the Grand Point North Music Festival is set to return to the Burlington waterfront September 18th through the 20th. This year's event is 100% nonprofit, according to musician and organizer Grace Potter. Grace had a conversation with David Goodman yesterday on the Vermont Conversation, presented by VT Digger, and that podcast is available at wdevradio.com. I'm Lee Cattell. Thank you for joining me on the Midday News Service here on WDEV FM and AM. Joel Nashman in the 4 o'clock hour, and Thunder Road Racing tonight starting at 7:30 right here.
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2: News this hour at Town Hall. I'm Bob Agnew in Washington. The national debt has surpassed a record $40 trillion, highlighting the impact of defense costs, social programs, and interest on the deficit. The milestone comes just 5 months after hitting $39 trillion. Experts say the growing debt is already affecting Americans by raising borrowing costs and lowering wages. President Trump says the U.S. and Canada have a trade deal, but the key terms still remain unclear.
3: Canada and the U.S. are reportedly moving closer to finalizing a trade agreement that would avert President Trump's threatened 50% tariffs. A senior Canadian official calls the emerging terms a very good deal for Canada, but cautions negotiations are not complete. Still, Trump says,
4: they called yesterday and they gave us the points that we had to have. Very fair deal for both.
3: And the president predicts U.S. farmers and manufacturers will benefit.
4: Our farmers were paying tremendous tariffs into Canada, and those tariffs are going to be totally eviscerated, down to zero.
3: Trump's tariffs would hit about 5% of Canadian exports to the U.S. in Thomas, Washington.
2: Russia has launched a massive nighttime aerial attack on Kiev using missiles and drones. At least 16 people in the city and surrounding region have been killed. After embroiling themselves and the entire royal family in nonstop drama for the past several years, it appears Prince Harry and wife Meghan are set to make a return to the U.K.
5: Britain's Prince Harry and Meghan have decided to return to the U.K. for an extended stay this fall. The Associated Press has learnt of their decision to return without resuming their roles as working members of the royal family. The anonymous source also said that King Charles III was alerted to the decision on Sunday and wasn't told about it during the couple's visit to the UK last month. Harry and Meghan's children are 7 and 5 and have already enrolled at British schools. They will start classes in September. Karen Chamas, London.
2: More of these stories at Town Hall.
6: 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Again, #250, micro. And yes, I told you so.
2: Here's Rich Thomason now with the midday Wall Street Business Report.
7: Wall Street opened lower after the Treasury Department said it would at least double the size of planned purchases of longer-term government debt. Yields on U.S. government bonds fell after the Treasury Department's announcement on its expanded plans for government debt buybacks. Cost-conscious Americans continue to spend, giving Walmart another strong quarterly performance. About $188 billion in revenue in the second quarter, up almost 6%. However, the discount retailer is offering a more cautious outlook going forward. Oil prices rose sharply after missile fire triggered nationwide warnings in the United Arab Emirates, the first time in weeks such an alarm had been sounded. President Trump is threatening to increase economic pressure on Iran, creating more doubts about a near-term solution to the conflict. For the Wall Street Business Report, I'm Rich Thomason.
2: You'll find breaking news and analysis at townhall.com. A Chinese property developer will spend the rest of his life in prison for a business plan that caused it to go bankrupt, just about taking the Chinese economy down with him.
8: Evergrande Group was once a pillar of the country's economy, and its collapse, mired in financial mismanagement, has been a key factor in the current property crisis. Now its founder, Hui Kaiyan, has been sentenced to life in prison.
2: That is a BBC Stephen McDonnell reporting from Beijing. Intense solar activity has derailed plans to rescue NASA's sinking Swift Observatory. It was just a month ago that NASA hired Catalyst Space Technologies to launch its Link spacecraft on a rescue flight. Since then, the rare solar activity has caused the Swift Observatory to lose altitude more quickly than projected. It's been observing the universe from Earth orbit for the past 20 years. Now it's doomed to plummet back to Earth in a fiery ball sometime after October. You'll find more on these stories at townhall.com. From Washington, I'm Bob Agnew.
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0: Well, hello and welcome to another episode of the Fighting Fascism Podcast. I'm your co-host, Aaron Regenberg, and here today, returning at long last, friend of the pod, Jonathan Smucker. Hey, man.
1: Hey, good to see you. Good to be here.
0: How's it going?
1: It is going well. My dissertation is in the hands of my committee.
0: Woo!
1: Hopefully, I will be Dr. Smucker by the time this podcast airs. We'll see. If not, shortly thereafter. So,
0: you going to correct us if we just call you
1: Smucker? Yeah, you got to. Everybody's got to call me Doctor. Yeah, yeah,
0: yeah. Yeah, you wrote a book in like 2 months?
1: Yeah, I wrote a dissertation. It's book length and hopefully will be a book before too long. It's focused on Mennonite action, the Mennonites, the outlier Mennonite movement in the Gaza Solidarity Movement. Mennonites kind of outmobilized all the other Christian denominations in the U.S. and Canada after October 7th. And it's kind of unpacking what they did. So maybe we'll talk about it sometime on the pod.
0: Yeah, we got to do an episode on that. But this week we did an episode with John Washington, who is a longtime reporter and activist. His main outlet is Lookout, which is an LGBTQ plus independent media source. And John has been reporting on the war against immigrants for many years, reporting on the border, reporting on immigration detention. And he has a new book out called How to Close a Camp, Dispatches from the Fight Against Immigrant Detention, a really, really important read right now in this moment that we highly recommend. And we wanted to bring him on to talk about it.
1: Great conversation with John. He is a real pleasure to talk to. I talk about this a little bit in the episode, but it's one of those rare books that bridges between an analysis of the issue and what everyday people can do practically about it in really, really detailed, granular detail. So,
0: yeah, I really enjoyed talking to John. I think he pretty effectively made me see a couple things differently on some strategy stuff related to the bigger picture of immigration. So that's always nice.
1: He's really done some deep thinking on this and holds a lot of complexity while also holding a pretty committed politics on the issue.
0: Yeah, there's a combination of deep moral rootedness and like fixed to a commitment to pragmatic action and analysis, and that doesn't always happen. And so, yeah, I think for folks who are disgusted by what they're seeing out of immigration camps under this administration, and as we discussed before, and want to give some thought to what we can do about it, this will be a good conversation.
1: Let's go to it.
0: Well, welcome to the Fighting Fascism Podcast, John Washington. It is awesome to have you here.
2: Yeah, thanks so much for having me. Glad to have this conversation.
0: John, I really loved your book, How to Close a Camp, Dispatches from the Fight Against Immigrant Detention. And I was going to start by asking you to share, you know, why you wrote this book, but I know it was really an outgrowth of many years of your reporting and activism. So I guess the better question is, why have you committed so much of your life to the issue of immigration detention? And, you know, of all the fights, what is it about this one that is so urgently compelling?
2: Well, there's a number of ways I could answer that. You know, one is I have a personal story. My family is a family of migrants. My mother came to the United States when she was a teenager from Romania, and I grew up with a group of people for whom being a migrant was really a core part of their identity. And there was struggles and difficulties for sure. And as the decades passed, some members of the family and community struggled more than others to get status or maintain status. But overall, it was basically they enjoyed this spirit of welcome. And I think that juxtaposition with when I sort of began to come of age politically and started realizing what was happening, especially along the U.S.-Mexico border, was really stark and really depressing. And understanding how few people had any chance of finding a footing in the United States, or the incredibly dangerous lengths that they had to go through to just make it onto this territory. And the machinery, incredibly sophisticated, better funded, that tries to crack down, detain, torture, and kill these people just for seeking safety or opportunity or reunion with family is, I think, one of the most distressing moral crimes that we as a civilization are committing. We have taken some strides in the past century or so, and we have achieved some results in trying to eliminate discriminations based on, sexuality, gender, race. But as we stand, for some reason, where you're born, which is also an immutable characteristic, you can't do anything about that. Just because of where you were born, you can face incredible, not just discrimination, but you face, very steep odds and death. It's for some reason we're blind to it, and politicians have been able to harness this sort of inherent xenophobia or stoke this xenophobia, and it is truly distressing, and it's getting worse, and I think we all need to be talking about it more.
1: Thanks, John. Your book starts with a really informative history of camps in the United States. Can you sketch out that narrative for us?
2: We have had some version of the immigration detention camp for well over 100 years at this point. It was the late 19th century when the US started using, at that point, jails or basically penal colonies on islands to detain migrants, specifically migrants. And that sort of increased and decreased over the decades, depending on the current political moment. Then we saw, especially in the 1930s through the mid last century, the real rapid ramp up of specifically detaining Mexicans in the US Southwest. And those were starting to become a little bit more like what we understand today as immigration camps. We also had the so-called internment camps or concentration camps for the Japanese Americans during World War II, though that those ideas were floated long before we ever entered into the war. So that is all some of the basic, the backstory. It wasn't until the 80s and 90s when there was different sort of refugee crises, especially in South Florida and the US Southeast, when we really started seeing this, what has become like an archipelago of immigration detention camps through the United States. And then, as 9/11 did for so much else and for criminal justice, it also really spurred the immigration detention and immigration enforcement regime writ large to crack down. So all of it was sort of base building for the Trump administrations to come in, though the Biden administration didn't really claw back much of what the first Trump administration did in terms of immigration detention. Very sort of scattered, slight adjustments. Now, however, we started the second Trump administration with under 40,000 people detained. Right now, again, we're approaching about 70,000 people in immigration detention at any given moment. And the administration is trying to reach 108,000. That's the number that is the highest I've seen. I don't think they're going to get there, or they won't get there anytime soon, but they have lavished just incredible amounts of money to try to do so. There's earmarked in last summer's so-called One Big Beautiful Bill was $45 billion just for immigration detention. $45 billion just for immigration detention. Overall, immigration enforcement from the beginning of this administration to 2029 is estimated to be about $250 trillion, around $250 billion. And a lot of that is about either detention or alternatives to detention, as well as enforcement. And so we are in an incredibly quickly changing environment. The camp system is growing very, very quickly. It's changing very quickly. Ownership models are changing. The way and where people are being detained are changing, how quickly they're trying to get them out, why they're holding them in, the use of solitary, abuses inside, all of it is just is so volatile right now. It's kind of hard to keep track of it. But what I want to do with the book is like lay that base foundation up until, you know, earlier this year, so people can really sort of get the roots of where we're at.
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0: John, one thing that you stress in that history is that this really has been a bipartisan project.
2: Yeah.
0: You know, you talk about how Obama appointed Homan and then gave him a presidential service medal award. You know, it was under the Obama administration that the Dilley detention camp, the baby jail in Texas was built. Why do you think it is important for people to understand that aspect of this story?
2: There is not a piece of this machinery that we see today operating and engaging in these horrible abuses that people are decrying that wasn't helped or, in fact, established by a Democratic administration. They have been key proponents of everything we're seeing today. You go back to especially the Clinton administration. I mean, the changes in law, especially in, you know, supposedly in response to like the Oklahoma City bombing, we're seeing still their use of this crackdown that started in the 1990s that accelerated, of course, under Bush and then really again accelerated under Obama. And what these administrations have done, these Democratic administrations have legitimized, even as if they slightly soften the rhetoric and they say that, yes, we welcome migrants. Well, in some individual circumstances, of course, they do. And maybe the excesses aren't as pronounced as during the Trump administrations. However, they have been truly like making sure that this machine runs well. There's an example that I spoke with the director of ACLU in Louisiana, Nora Ahmed, who's one of the smartest thinkers on all of this. And she was pointing out how the deportation hubs that were created actually directly outside of some of the detention camps that have made the second Trump administration so efficient in getting people out were developed during the Obama administration. There's so many sort of hidden pieces of it like that that have truly just enabled what we're seeing today. I mean, another key one, I think, in terms of the framing is this is a piece that gets brought up a lot, but I think it's really important, is Obama's quip of going after, quote, felons, not families. And that sort of just made people think that so many folks who were being picked up were necessarily felonious or had committed some crime. And it also, and I think this is something that's really important to take it one step further, it's even if they had committed a crime, does that mean that they should be subjected to torturous conditions, indefinite detention and deportation? I mean, like, what is that but double jeopardy? You know, they have potentially committed some harm and have likely paid the price for it. And yet now we are re-punishing them by, again, detaining, torturing, and deporting. I think we need to question and stop that from happening.
0: Taking a bit of a step back, you're very conscious in this book and in your broader work in your use of the word camps. Obviously, yeah. you write, quote, while it's important not to elide historical variance, The word camp maintains shades of its superlative forms, concentration or extermination camps, and those shades are germane. I remember several years ago when I was deeply involved in a campaign to shut down our main ICE prison in Rhode Island. And this was through the Jewish group Never Again Action. So in our organizing, we were really leading with those analogies. You know, I was talking about my family's experience in the Holocaust. You know, we were very clearly saying these are like concentration camps. And we definitely got some pushback for that, right? Some people were saying this is not a legitimate comparison. Why do you think that camps really is a truer term for these structures than, say, you know, like the more clinical immigration detention facility or something like that?
2: Well, yeah, clinical or just whitewashing. I think that let's start with what the definition of a concentration camp is. It is the physical containment of civilians who have not necessarily committed a crime. That is the sort of the political definition of what a concentration camp is. And that is exactly what we're seeing. Some people have committed an offense or a crime in the past, but the overwhelming majority at this point of people who are held in the camp system in the United States have not. They are civilians. They are being held for sometimes months, sometimes indefinitely, not for having committed a crime. You call that a concentration camp. I think this is a little bit different. And the reason I say immigration camp or immigration detention camp is because it is the migrant who is specifically targeted. In past moments of history, when we have seen the rise of concentration camps, immigrants have been targeted, but they have not been the only ones targeted. And they're not the only ones targeted now exactly, but they're obviously the primary target. So I think concentration camp is just apt. And I think another really important thing to say is concentration camp does not equal death camp. There is a distinction between an extermination camp and a concentration camp. You know, Treblinka, Auschwitz, you know, the most notorious death camps were not the same as concentration camps, even in Nazi Germany. And I think that that history is something that is important to delve into, because there is a distinction, but as, and I lean into the Italian philosopher Giorgio Agamben here, they are related. And I mean, they're obviously related, and they make up a continuum, and one can lead to another. We're not there in the United States. Hopefully we never get there in the United States, but these are very dangerous places, and they could get much more dangerous. I mean, we have, on average right now in 2026, a person dying in an immigration detention camp in the United States every 8 days. That is the highest death rate we've ever seen in these places. And it is, there's no signs of it getting better. It will probably get worse as they continue to try to expand it. So I think this history we should lean into as a warning. We're not saying we're exactly in the same place, because we're not at all, but we should understand it and invoke it to try to pay honor and respect to the people who suffered in those camps, and try to understand how to avoid that from happening again.
0: Yeah, I think the idea that we're dealing with processes, and if you don't want things to end up at the worst case scenario, that means you actually have to intervene earlier than that, right? Like we've talked with the name of our podcast, we've had some conversations and debates on, you know, the sort of tired by now old, you know, is Trumpism fascism? But again, it's like, you know, the National Socialists in Germany were fascists in 1932 before they got to the point that we associate with the, you know, where these things go. Well, and we need to like recognize that and act accordingly if we don't want them to get where we know they can get based on history.
2: I mean, you know, let me just riff on that for a little bit more. You know, the Hannah Arendt quote that I'm reminded of here is that what she saw during World War II in Europe was colonialism coming home. That's how she sort of defined fascism in Europe. And I think that in terms of just the concentration camp system, that very much is what was happening, is that the concentration camp was developed and experimented with in especially South Africa, Cuba, Philippines, a couple other places, and then was taken back to Europe during World War II. And in the US context, it's different because the colonialism here is just different than the way it was in Europe. I mean, we've always sort of been an internal colonial power to the indigenous nations that, in the United States. And yet also we're still a colonial power in different parts of the world, especially in Latin America. And so, we have also exported and imported this sort of camp model that Europe experimented with in a century ago, or less than that. So I just think it's kind of just like making sure you're understanding all of these resonances is, one of the main ways that you can really start to see how this was created in the first place, if you have any hopes of trying to dismantle it. I think that's really important to do.
1: Thanks, John. A lot of your book is essentially a manual, as the title states, a how-to guide for shutting down these camps. Obviously, folks should read the book if they want the full history, the full story, and some of the really detailed, practical tips that we found so helpful. But what are some of the most important lessons you'd want organizers and campaigns, to take away from your work?
2: The biggest one, talking to a lot of different communities and organizations and individuals who have really pressed hard, sometimes successfully, sometimes semi-successfully, in slowing down, stopping a new camp from coming, or closing an existing one, is however you want to call it, big tent politics, diversity of tactics, very inclusive engagement, is that one single approach is probably not going to work. You really need to build the coalition. You really need to be in it for the long haul. You really need to attack multiple sources.

0: an okay or green light to a number of different pieces of the camp system for it to be operating. So thinking about permitting, licensing, accreditation, zoning, who's engaging in the workforce there, environmental reviews. There's so many different approaches and so many different people. There's one appendix. I have multiple appendices in the book, but one appendix looks at one specific camp in Southern California, Adelanto, which I spent a lot of time sort of researching and actually engaging in some activism around to tell that story. But you go and try to understand the paper trail of all the people who needed to be involved to let this camp open. And it is, I mean, it is practically a book in itself. And so I think understanding that, understanding also that they're vulnerable, that it is not just this immovable federal machine, but it really, really depends on local politics, economies, and decision makers. And you can influence those people. You can sort of, pressure those different points. And just a slowdown is something that could be a potentially a win right now. I spent a lot of time talking with the people in Leavenworth, Kansas, who have been pushing for over a year at this point on the reopening of a recently shuttered prison and turning it into an immigration camp. And it would have opened by now if they didn't step up, the local community, Republicans, Trump supporters, former guards, former people who have been detained there, radical left, anti-camp folks, anarchists, etc., abolitionists, all of them worked in part together and have slowed it down. And they tell me that let's count that as a win. Every day that this isn't opening, we count that as a win.
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3: The how-to parts of this book really are just concretely, materially, extremely insightful and helpful. And I mentioned some of my past organizing in this, and just this would have been a materially helpful resource for me when I was doing that work, and obviously for all the people who are doing that work now. And anyone who's listening who's doing that work, first of all, thank you. But second of all, it's really worth checking out this book because it really lays it out. And you've talked to the folks who've been leading these fights, just so many smart organizers and insightful thinkers on this stuff, and really synthesized all of that into a really readable manual. So folks should check it out.
4: Definitely. And it's a rare kind of book, and it's one that, folks like Aaron and I both appreciate. Both of us have tried to fill this kind of rare space in writing between analysis of an issue and the, like, what can you do? And it's understandable why lots of authors don't write a book like you wrote, that, that they're analyzing a problem, but they're not experts in the what's the granular prescription for action. And so really, really appreciate what you're doing with this, and specifically some of the granular breakdown, I think, is really useful. There's, in addition to the practical wisdom, there's just such a easy psychological disposition, even for folks who are doing resistance work, to get into thinking, it's like the power is mechanical to those who have it and wield it. Power is mysterious and mystical to those who are alienated from it. And so there's just this tendency to think, oh, this whole thing is so overwhelming. What can we do? We can stand, righteously holding our candle in the wind and keep on keeping on. But you're like, no, you can break it down. You can find out, the specific environmental impact and that they committed to, water usage, energy usage, and each of these can be a point of contestation that you can map out.
0: Yeah.
4: What I want, and feel free to comment on that, but I have a question for you. That's more of a jumping off point. The practical components of this are mostly a practical guide for closing, a particular camp near you, but clearly your larger agenda is closing all camps. Can you articulate

0: how the local close this camp strategy interacts with the larger comprehensive policy overhaul, vision, goal, and strategy that you have in mind?
1: Yeah, great question. And thank you for that question. And I'll try not to wax too abstract here, but I think of this book very much in line with my last book, The Case for Open Borders. And one of the ways I was thinking a lot about open borders was that in some regard, it is a necessary step towards an ultimate solution to mass migration crises and forced displacement. But it isn't really the solution. Opening the gates will relieve the suffering of a lot of people and allow for more opportunity for a lot of people, and also doesn't harm the native populations or the home populations at all. But the real problem is why people are forcibly displaced. And that, I think, takes a much bigger conversation. We need to think about world economics, about climate crises, about all of these major global problems that are in place that are forcing people to leave their homes. A quick aside, I make a distinction between forced displacement and immigration and migration. Like, immigration isn't a problem in that needs a solution. Like, immigration is part of who we are. Forced displacement is a problem. And we need to fight to stop it, as in fighting for the right to remain. I preface trying to answer your question about camps with this because I think these two big ideas sort of go in parallel, is that closing an individual camp, or closing all of the camps even, isn't the final sort of solution to figuring out why people are discriminated against, why people are forcibly displaced, and how we're treating them. But I think it actually, at the same time, sort of is maybe actually an initial step towards solving that bigger problem. And here is, I'm going to get a little corny, but I think one of the things I came to by writing the book was thinking hard about just not the individual, very mechanical solutions to shutting this down or ways to shut this down, but also what it means and, like, really what is, like, the driver of how people come together to do it. And I came upon this sort of takeaway that the opposite of a camp is community. And the only way to really shut down a camp is to link arms with your neighbor and start talking to them and figure out a way to shut it down. And, like, that is the first step. And, like, organizing at the hyper local level, whether it's building by building, block by block, or small community by small community, is what gives someone the power and the understanding and the resources, all of which only comes through coalition building and working together. That is the way to end the camp system, but it's also the opposite of a camp. It's like, what a camp is an attempt to divide. They are divisive in nature. And if we can stand with each other, stand with the community, tightly enough bound together, that there's no room for the camp to be there. That we welcome the stranger, we rely on our neighbor, we're, reliant upon our neighbor. That is, like, the core and, I think, opposite system that goes towards, instead of relying on the economy of a cage, it develops the economy of care. And that is something that I think actually working towards shutting down even an individual camp starts to paint that vision and build towards a better system.
0: Thank you for that. I had a, you mentioned open borders in that answer, and I had a question prepared about open borders. I might need to
1: Go.
0: adapt it a little based on what you said, but you write, quote, "The first and crucial step to closing a camp is being against the camp, not a camp, not that camp, not a newly proposed camp or this particularly atrocious camp, but against camp as concept, against camp as practice, against all camps, against locking people up because of where they were born or where they are." So the question I had is, is this an argument just about how we treat immigrants in our system? Who are already in our system, or is it a larger argument essentially for open borders? You partially answered this question of how you would emphasize more of the, like, what forces people at scale to, be displaced and getting at that, but in the meantime, there's a very specific kind of political climate to navigate. And, you know, if you're advocating for open borders or for something that looks like open borders or that, you know, easily can be accused of that label, that does seem to have some pretty severe political weaponization components or downsides in ways that our fascist and proto-fascist opponents have really taken advantage. It's why folks like Bernie Sanders have always rejected that framing for political navigation concerns. You partially answered this, but I'm just curious if you would want to comment more on this question of this framing and how it relates to what you're arguing.
1: Sure, you know, I rely on theory and I think a lot about political systems, but I'm not arguing in theory. And I'm not an idealist. I think that open borders are actually possible. And I think that we are facing this weaponization of the term. I think that the right has co-opted it. And I think that that's our fault. I don't think it's radical to say that you believe everyone deserves the basic human rights, probably you and I have or able to benefit from just because of where they were born. And I think that that's what, to me, really open borders comes down to is that we are, I've already said, like we are a mobile species and we have always been on the move. We are facing an incredibly dynamic and volatile global system and global climate system, and we cannot expect to be able to remain where we are right now in, you know, this and upcoming generations. None of us can.
0: So just to get clear on what you're arguing, and I don't want to put words in your mouth, but I'll frame it in my own words and see if it if this is what you're saying or if you would depart from that. So part of what I hear in what you're saying is that when you say I guess I want to parse out a little bit when you say it's our fault that this term isn't working. You know, any positive term that movements use from Black Lives Matter to, you know, even Occupy Wall Street, a very popular frame. The Green New Deal is a great example, or socialism itself, or labor organizing. Each of these terms, the right seeks to make into, you know, an epithet and make into a, you know, a stigmatized term that people run away from. So am I hearing you say that if we stopped running away from our shadow, and the we here might be broad, maybe you're talking some about like liberals, some about progressives, radicals. I'd actually be curious about what you think when you say it's our fault. I personally would put a lot of blame on the establishment Democratic Party for running away from its shadow on immigration, for decades now. But I guess what I hear you saying is if those folks who I'll step back from that we from identifying with that we stopped running from our shadow on open borders and maybe not used the term all the time as like the main thing, but like said what that means, like actually like argued for extending the circle of compassion to include families and everybody who has come to call this landmass home, right? If we told their stories, if we, you know, articulated them as protagonists and created room for them to articulate themselves as protagonists in a story, that we'd be having a very different conversation and would not be running from this term and concept. Maybe that was a little bit more my own soapbox than, but I'm curious, is that.
1: You know, you make good points with like the terms Black Lives Matter, Green New Deal. But those are terms that I think broadly the left embraced, and the left has never embraced open borders. And you know, we can't control what the right or the fascist right does with our terms, but we can stand on principle and speak clearly and say what we mean. And I think we haven't even done that. And what that has resulted in is this administration, and even during like last, you know, presidential election, is people on the right and in the center were saying that the Biden administration had open borders. And it just was so far from the truth. But like, this is sort of the narrative that I think has kind of taken hold. And I think that is a problem because, I mean, I live very close to and report on the border all the time and have been here for a long time. And, you know, we very, very, very far from had anything like open borders during the Biden administration or any other administration. And I think that at least we can, respect ourselves enough and respect our, political opponents by saying what we mean and by not capitulating from the beginning. I mean, we are like the establishment Democratic left has, we started on this for decades, sort of caved, before even they got pressure to cave in some cases to the right on immigration. Let's find a balance. There actually isn't a balance when it comes to something like basic human rights. You can't just sacrifice, oh, let's say a couple million people and say that those are deportable or expendable folks and we're going to protect the rest. That is not the way that basic political ethics work or shouldn't work. And yet that is the playbook that has been in place for a long time. Like, oh, to establish comprehensive immigration reform, we're going to have to so-called border security, engage in border security, which is, further weaponizing the landscape to kill people, or deport so-called felons, not families again, to hark back on that example. And that is just like, I don't know how we can look ourselves in the face and just be okay with these either sacrifice zones or expendable friends and families and neighbors. And I think that we have to have a little backbone, and we're not going to win every fight. I'm not expecting, the next presidential contenders on the left to embrace open borders, but they have for a second flirted with abolishing ICE. And even that is, we backtrack on that already after getting really no wins from it.
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0: When you say felons, not families, cognitively, what you're planning in people's minds is that there's felons and families, and they're all part of this thing called immigrants, and it's priming people on that. So we need to tell stories of other folks who are protagonists, who come here to work or come here. I think this connects to your broader story of how do we tell that story of global migration and displacement in a way that's not abstract, but introduces people as protagonists who are trying to, have a decent life for their family, who have goals of a career or attending college. How do we tell those stories and integrate it into the strategy? And sorry, I'll land the plane here, but the immigrant rights community or mobilization movement in the past 20 years really had that at its height, in my view, in around 2006 to 2008. And the Dreamer movement was the spearhead of that. And there were a lot of internal debates, including a deep ambivalence from Dreamers themselves. And you can read about this in accounts where we're lifting ourselves up as these kind of good immigrants who are relatable, who, quote, did nothing wrong, choice of our parents to come here. And so there was actually kind of a move away from that strategy by Dreamers themselves, which is understandable. And what I'm getting at here, and what I'd really, my question for you is this tension between highlighting the particulars, in strategies and including in your argument around camps, right? So you say not this particular egregious camp, not that camp, this camp, but all camps, right? However, to get people there, It's expedient to emphasize the particular camps and the details and the most atrocious things. How do you balance that, you know, highlighting the particular without setting ourselves up for like, okay, well, we've gotten better toilets at these facilities. So, you know, Chuck Schumer is going to come out and give a press conference about how it's been a big win.
1: That's really hard balance to strike.
0: There was a lot there.
1: You know, I think there's a couple questions I'm hearing. One is about like the ultimate strategy of reform. And, you know, I think of a quote from Michel Castaneda, who has a great book, who really kind of helped me think through a lot of these big issues. Her book is called The Disappearing Rooms. And it's about immigration court systems. And she mentioned something like focusing on the atrocity in immigration detention blinds us to the atrocity of the system itself. That's a paraphrase. She puts it much more eloquently than that. You know, this is a question that abolitionists, prison abolitionists, have been grappling with for a long time. Like, I want the people who are currently in immigration camps to have a healthy meal right now, and they're not getting it. I wish that they got it. And I can both advocate for them to get it and to get a phone call to talk to their loved ones, and also advocate at the same time for shutting down the system. It's hard because both things take time, and time is finite, at least in my experience. So how do you do that? I mean, but going back to, I don't quite have an answer. You have to do both. We like we are tasked with a lot, and we have to step up. Going back to your question about Dreamers, I mean, this is something that, you know, I was very involved with and did a lot of reporting on as well, like the early Dreamer movement, which led to DACA eventually. And reflecting on it while I was writing this book with some of the people who got some protections from deportation, they're like, it kind of wasn't worth it. Like, we focused so much energy on very precariously protecting a relatively small segment of people. Like, good, they're protected in part and but not indefinitely, but that also maybe came at the expense of the broader movement.
0: And the hope at the time was that that would expand space, right, to have more profound transformations.
1: And
0: but
1: it
0: didn't happen.
1: It didn't happen. And you know, people I've talked to think that that was a bad strategic move. I don't know where I land on that issue. I know people can and have been breathing more freely who have, you know, DACA status for, you know, a while at this point. And yet we see it being stripped from these people. I was at a press conference last week where one person with DACA is now being targeted for deportation. And also, you know, they have all of those biostats and they have all their addresses and phone numbers. And like, are they going to be coming after them and their families now? Like, I don't know. I think, to me, I would say we need to somehow find the energy and the time to do both. But that's a tall order.
0: Thank you.
4: For some people, an important point in your book, I think, is going to be how the camp poses this structural danger to our democracy. Right? You've got a mechanism for indefinite detention without the benefit of due process or trial by jury. It's like a very clear loophole around our entire system of constitutional rights. Clearly, that's something that is not super healthy for democracy, as we're seeing. But what do you see as the connection between this system and the threat of authoritarianism on a broader scale that we're all watching play out?
1: Well, the camp has always been a place where governments have tested out opaque, unaccountable, authoritarian tactics. And that is very much what we're seeing now. They are being beta tested inside the camps. They have been for a long time, but it's getting worse. And to think that that is going to remain only inside of the camps would be foolish. Hopefully it does, and hopefully it's, you know, we close the system. But I think there's very much a possibility of it expanding. I mean, we have seen, obviously, citizens be targeted and targeted for supposedly activism, supposedly for, you know, for engaging in free speech. The Prairie Land defendants, the Minnesota 15, and a lot of people have been picked up and put in immigration camps who are citizens. Like, thinking that it's going to end there, I think would be absolutely just short-sighted. And I think that, you know, they very much are building out a structure that will likely remain in place for a long time if we don't do enough to stop it. And so if they, you know, right now there's over 250 detention on that, and, you know, not just capacity, but the number of camps. Let's say we hit 300. Like, and let's say a Democratic administration comes in 2028. Like, are they going to be able to shut those down? Probably not. And then what are we looking for in the next administration? What are they going to use those camps for? We have already seen this handover and this collaboration between jails, prisons, marshals facilities, immigration detention camps. These camps will be holding you and me if we don't try to stop them.
4: Yep. Everyone should care about this because it's an issue of basic human rights and freedom and dignity. But again, if for some reason you don't care about that, there's some very practical, pragmatic reasons for anyone who cares about having a functioning democracy. We've talked a lot about how this system is not just a new phenomenon under Trump, but we've also talked about how Trump is sort of taking the horrors of the system to such extremes now, and so clearly demonstrating the cruelty and arbitrariness of this system. We mentioned that, you know, there was this moment in energy in the Twin Cities that feels like a lost opportunity to translate it in a national way. We've got two more years of Trump, of this sort of clear demonstration to the sort of most normie lib folks that this is a cruel and arbitrary system. What do we need to do to take advantage of these next 2 years to really try to delegitimize this system in a way that could last past the Trump administration?
1: Hard question. I think continuing to highlight the cruelties and continuing to highlight the resistance. You know, some of the stories that are coming out right now that I'm reporting on are just, it's truly some of the most heinous conditions you can imagine. I mean, I am reporting a series about transgender people in immigration detention, and they are being medically tortured. They are being subjected to prolonged solitary confinement. Like, the conditions inside are so hellacious and god-awful that I think occasionally these stories can break through. At the same time, like, the resistance is incredible. I mean, the creative pushbacks, the solidarity that we're seeing in pushing against the expanded warehouse model, you know, outside of Phoenix, it's a place I've reported on a number of times, Surprise, Arizona. That community stepped up so quickly, so fiercely, that they prompted a state attorney general lawsuit. They eventually won an injunction when they were not getting enough of their needs met. They were threatening, and they started a petition to disincorporate the city because they so badly didn't want a detention camp coming to their town. They said, we don't even want a city anymore. I was, 2 nights ago, I spent a night camping underneath a giant cottonwood tree on the border. There is a person who has been up in the tree for 2 weeks today, living in a little platform to try to stop it from being cut down to make room for a double border wall. This is it's a little bit hard to compute, but it's likely a $500 million project to build 27 miles of double wall in a place where no migrants cross. This is not even a crossing corridor. They're just engaging in ecocide, spending money, doling it out to friends of the administration, and people, a person in a tree has halted this project for now. They might come in and knock the tree down today or tomorrow. Hopefully not. But this is this sort of, I think, surprise, the pushback against the warehouses, the person in the tree and their support crew down below. Like, there are getting wins. They're gaining wins. And I think highlighting those will bring more people into the fight and also show that it's possible, that it's not just something we need to just lie down and watch happen and watch roll over us and crush us, but we can actually stand up against and push back.
0: Hell yeah.
4: That's profoundly inspiring.
1: It is.
4: We usually end with a last question of what when you look around right now is making you the most fearful.

0: what's making you the most hopeful, that might have been the answer. So, John, thank you again so much. Thank you for your reporting, your activism, your lifting up of these stories, and you're writing this really good book that listeners should absolutely check out.
1: Yeah, thanks so much. Thanks very much for y'all's work as well. And I really enjoyed this conversation. Appreciate it.
2: Thanks so much, John.
3: Hey there, I'm Lance Bass, and this is Chip. 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
5: News this hour at Town Hall. I'm Bob Agnew in Washington. More civilians have died in Russia's ongoing assault on Ukraine.
6: A Russian missile barrage has killed at least 12 people in Ukraine's capital as Ukraine continued to strike targets inside Russia. Cell phone footage captured by Kyiv resident Yehor Konovalov showed a flaming plume of orange smoke rise from the capital's horizon. The strikes hit 12 locations across Kyiv, damaging residential buildings, a medical facility, and an educational institution. Emergency crews scrambled to put out buildings on fire and to pull out people who were trapped under the rubble. I'm Karen Chemas.
5: Brazil becoming a key global battleground now for rare earth minerals.
7: The South American country has the world's second largest reserves behind China and is attracting Western investors after Beijing restricted rare earth exports last year. As of June, nearly half of Brazil's rare earth exploration applications were held by foreign-linked firms. The U.S. and Australia lead in mining requests, and Brazil's only commercial rare earth producer is now owned by a U.S. firm.
5: Pressure is building again on the bond market. We get more on that from Damian Troisi.
8: I'm Damian Troisi, and this is Markets in a Minute. Stocks fell in morning trading on Wall Street Thursday, and bond yields rose amid a jump in oil prices. The S&P 500 index fell 0.3%. The Dow fell 0.6%. The Nasdaq Composite fell 0.6%. Oil prices rose and worsened worries about inflation, sending bond yields higher in the Treasury market. Bond yields have been rising throughout the summer over concerns about inflation. Walmart slumped after giving a disappointing forecast for its upcoming quarter. Results from retailers are being closely watched amid stubbornly high inflation squeezing household budgets. Damian Troisi, New York.
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2: A space rescue has been called off. Correspondent Ben Thomas reports.
11: NASA's Swift Observatory has been tracking some of the biggest explosions in the universe for more than 20 years. Gamma ray bursts and exploding stars. But intense solar activities caused the aging space telescope to lose altitude faster than expected. So early last month, NASA launched a $30 million effort to try to lift it into a longer-lasting orbit. But Catalyst Space Technologies' Lynx spacecraft has been plagued by control issues, and the company and NASA say they're now ending the attempt, dooming Swift to a fiery reentry through Earth's atmosphere. I'm Ben Thomas.
2: Walmart reported its slowest growth in U.S. comparable sales in 6 years during its most recent quarter. It also offered a reserved, upgraded outlook for the rest of the year. The results fanned some concerns about the health of Walmart's low-income shoppers who are spending cautiously these days. Breaking news at townhall.com. President Trump has selected Dr. Heidi Overton, a top White House aide, to head up the Food and Drug Administration.
12: Heidi Overton, President Trump's pick to lead the FDA, is a medical doctor and deputy director of the White House Domestic Policy Council. She's already been working on several of Trump's second-term health initiatives. She stood by him as he suggested the number and timing of vaccines, like the combined MMR, could play a role in rising rates of autism.
2: That is Julie Walker reporting. Fewer people applied for U.S. unemployment benefits last week. Another sign, layoffs remain low and that most Americans enjoy job security. The Labor Department reported today jobless claims dropped to 206,000 last week, down from a revised 212,000 the week before. Claims for jobless benefits are seen as a proxy for layoffs, and economists watch them because they can be a harbinger for exactly where the job market is headed in the near future. You'll find more on these stories at townhall.com.
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14: The old world is dying. The new world struggles to be born. Now is the time of monsters. With those words from Gramsci, I welcome you to the Time of Monsters podcast. I'm Gene here of The Nation magazine. The Nation is the sponsor of this podcast. So we've talked a lot over the last year about the Middle East and the sort of wars that have Donald Trump and Benjamin Netanyahu have started. And I think it's a good moment to maybe sort of like step back and think about what is happening more broadly. Currently, the war is in a kind of bizarre limbo where the United States can neither defeat Iran nor is willing to admit that it has been defeated. And so we're kind of stuck in a situation where there's only a slow trickle of oil from the Strait of Hormuz and a kind of siege of Iran and a sort of changing list of priorities. J.D. Vance recently said that the top priority now is to get the price of oil back to what it was before the war started. And then the second priority is to prevent Iran from getting nuclear weapons, which is, like, I think, a startling admission, because the and not listing as a priority getting control of the Strait of Hormuz. Taken together, Vance's statement is a startling admission, I think, of both failure and incoherence. Now, my guest today is David Kleon, friend of the program, frequent guest, he is working, he has a piece out in The Nation about all this, and particularly about like the sort of factional divisions within the Republican Party and the sort of incoherence that they have, and how all sides in the GOP have been humiliated by this fiasco. So first of all, David, welcome to the program.
15: Always good to be here.
14: So let's just get started with your piece. Like, there's been a lot written about the various factions in the administration, both the kind of restrainers and the neocons. And I should mention, David's working on a history of the neoconservative movement, so he's very well steeped in this. But what's your larger take on what's happened and these sort of factional battles?
15: Right. So the basic division for anyone not familiar within, let's say, conservative foreign policy in recent years is between what I characterize as neocons and restrainers. Some people would use different terms, might call restrainers realists or something like that, or neocons hawks. But the basic division is it's really the now more than 20-year fallout of the war in Iraq and George W. Bush's decision to take the country to war in Iraq. By now, that fallout, you know, not only did that turn out to be a moral and financial catastrophe and, you know, regional catastrophe, but it turned out to be a political catastrophe at home. Bush left office wildly unpopular for multiple reasons, but that was a big one. It was seismic in both parties. It's probably the reason why Obama beat Hillary Clinton in the 2008 primary. And, you know, but so many people in both parties were invested in launching the Iraq war and the broader war on terror, and those people haven't gone away. So even though it's unpopular, I mean, if you look at the last 20 years, it's hard to argue that the neocons or the hawks haven't had, you know, persistent influence that whole time. Donald Trump, who's been around as a political force for the last 10 years, has really confounded this dynamic. Because, okay, so you have the people who stuck around who have never really acknowledged the war was a mistake, or even if they have, they've wanted to continue wars of a similar nature, and they'll never accept that this is a disgrace for them. But you have this, you know, there were the old paleocons who criticized the war all along, the kind of Pat Buchanan types, but there's a whole new generation of people, some of whom even served in Iraq or Afghanistan, I mean, including J.D. Vance, who, you know, came back with a much more, let's say, jaded view of what American power in the world can do, to take him at face value. Obviously, he lies a lot, but I do think there are a lot of people like that. There are also people, I think, in the Tucker Carlson or in the younger generation, kind of Kurt Mills mode, who didn't serve, but, you know, let's say grew up on certain assumptions about imperial wars and were very quickly disillusioned about that and have a real, I think, anger at the neocons and those kinds of policies. And there's a liberal counterpart to all of this, I would say.
14: Sure. Yeah.
15: The kind of anti-war, pro-Palestine left, and the Democratic establishment that supported the Iraq War and supported the Gaza genocide. All of these things kind of run together with variations. But the right is polarized. And what's interesting, to focus on the right, what's interesting is that Donald Trump has, because he's such a flaky character, which I think is really the crux of my piece, because he's such a flaky and unreliable character, and because he's a creature more of passions and impulses than a coherent ideology, and because he's the most powerful person in the world, has been fought over between these two factions. And they both want to claim him, even though he has regularly burned both of them. And the piece is a short column, so I don't get into the, you know, decade-long history of this, or in some ways the 20-year history of this, because Trump himself supported the Iraq War, which he often lies about.
14: Well, I would actually say it's like even a 40-year history, because a lot of these divisions really go back to the end of the Cold War.
15: Yeah, no, definitely.
14: And the sort of divisions between the sort of paleocon right and the neocons. But yeah, certainly it's a longstanding division.
15: Longstanding division, but specifically about Trump.
14: Yeah,
15: I would say.
14: But Trump has taken this division and he's given it an interesting kind of twist because, as you say, he's flaky, he's incoherent, he tries to please different factions. And what you get is a kind of mess, but
15: he's the president, and not just the president, but the unconstrained dictatorial president who does what he wants without regard to law in his second term, which has created this really fascinating dynamic where everyone is trying to influence him. Everyone is trying to be the last voice he hears in order to advance their policy agenda. And to a certain extent, that works because he really is that impressionable. The problem is, policy, especially something as complicated and risky as you know, questions of war and peace in the Middle East, you know, is not something you can do in a flaky way. And, you know, like, if I could just get the president's ear, he'll do what I want. Well, yeah, he will. But then what happens next week? Right. It's not like in starting a war with Iran is something you just flip a switch and it's done and all the mission is accomplished. Like, it's something that requires if you're going to do it, and it's a terrible idea, but if you're going to do it, and this was true of Iraq too, you know, you need consistency, you need a grand strategy, you need a plan that you stick to, even when it's hard. And the idea that you could run any of that through Donald Trump is facially insane, I think. And yet I would say some of the most prominent neocon and paleocon or restrainer intellectuals have tried to do exactly that. Not just intellectuals, but policymakers in the highest rungs of the administration. I think on the latter point, you could even, on the assumption that Donald Trump won't run for president again because he's not allowed to in theory, yeah, if laws still matter, if the Constitution, yeah, still matters, and also because he's old and who knows if he's going to make it. The conventional wisdom is that the two most obvious people to be his successors are Vice President J.D. Vance and Secretary of State / National Security Advisor Marco Rubio, who, though they both have their shares of hypocrisies in large part from trying to negotiate this dynamic, basically map onto restrainer versus neocon, respectively, in terms of, as best as we can tell, where each of them is really coming from. So this could be very soon. I mean, if Trump were to die or be incapacitated, yeah, on any random day, which is not that unlikely for a man of his age, this, yeah, could become an extremely live debate between the two young heirs to the Republican Party. And I think it'll be very, very interesting to see where it goes.
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14: I want to take up two aspects of your analysis in order, one of which is what you've already emphasized, which is Trump's own flakiness. And this is something like I've written about before as well, like where I said, you know, like the sort of debate between a sort of, you know, restrainers or unilateralist and neocons is less relevant than the fact that Trump is a chaotic figure and that he's most likely to produce chaos rather than any coherent policy. So I think that's worth emphasizing. But I also think that Trump has risen to the presidency twice and is a domineering figure in American public life. It's certainly a domineering figure in the GOP, you know, the leader, which has become basically a personality cult around him, in part because his own incoherence reflects the larger kind of incoherence on the right, and that both these factions have are trying to square the circle of having competing demands. So, but let's go back to the first point, because I think Trump's mercurialness and the way that he can get manipulated is a very important part of this story. And I see a number of different aspects of this. One of which is, I think, like the sort of, you know, he likes quick victories and he likes being praised. And I think that the sort of more hawkish faction were very clever in getting the war in Venezuela. as a kind of like quick, easy victory, which gave Trump an amazing dopamine hit where he thinks like, I am a champion. And actually Maggie Haberman, I think, is the person who has the best insight on this, of thinking of how Trump himself, you know, has always been flaky, but the sort of his impulsiveness and his faith in his own ability to do anything has increased. Because if you look at what's happened to him, you know, he was president, lost a close election, which, you know, he convinced himself and those around him that it was stolen, shot and supposedly nearly killed a few times, you know, wins back the presidency and has like vanquished all his foes. This is a guy who is already primed to think that he can do anything. And this seems to be like his governing thought. Like he doesn't need to listen to critics or any cautious voices. Like
15: it actually occurs to me, because I was just reading the Gene Smart, Canadian actually, Gene Smart Bush biography, which is generally considered the authoritative George W. Bush biography.
14: Yeah.
15: And I've read about half of it, but it's huge. In comparing neocons and restrainers, and we're in a certain sense comparing the Bush era to the Trump era with many caveats, it's interesting to compare how Bush thought, in some ways, just how you were describing, you know, not listening to critics, this kind of world historical arrogance. But there's also an important nuance, I think, in how he thought versus how Trump thought. And I'm thinking about Bush during his peak, you know, the few years after 9/11, when he launched the Iraq War and the kind of like zenith of his political power, not the sort of chastened seeming Bush we see these days, or even at the end of his presidency, I would say. And the difference is, I'm getting a little metaphysical about it, but I think Bush believed on some sincere level that he had been like divinely chosen to meet a historical moment. Divinely chosen, that is, I am an atheist and a skeptic of religion myself, but Bush, I do think, believed in God and believed in destiny and believed in America, believed in like the greatness of America as part of its kind of old WASP establishment, and believed that like God and America had aligned to put him in a position to respond to a great evil that had threatened America. I think that is a fair, not hyperbolic characterization of what George W. Bush actually thought about his historical role. And Donald Trump doesn't think in those terms at all. he clearly doesn't believe in God. He clearly thinks America is full of idiots. Yeah. And he thinks that he, and that if anything, it was great in some mythical past, but certainly not in the present. And he thinks that it's his personal genius that has allowed him to be this extraordinary figure in world history. You know, I think Bush was actually kind of humble about that. I don't think Bush thinks he's a genius. I think he thinks he has good instincts, which is laughable too, but I don't think he thinks he's particularly like brilliant or, you know, I think he often thinks there are other smart people in the room and his job is to kind of like get all their opinions and then use his gut to decide who's right. But that is so different from how Donald Trump thinks. I'm not even... it's probably better on average, but whether you think it's better or worse, I just think it's an interesting characterological difference between these two guys, the one who is a creature of pure id versus the one who has these kind of lofty assumptions about where he falls in history. It's very, very striking.
14: I do think that is a kind of like a key difference. And in fact, I mean, like, you know, I never want to praise George W. Bush, but he had the ability to be chastened when things went awry. And I don't think Trump has that ability to be chastened. And certainly, I mean, one of the things he has reportedly said was apparently in a conversation, he has actually said this in interviews a few times, with like Tucker Carlson and with others, where he said, you know, like, we don't need to worry about Iran. Things are going to work out. Like, things always work out.
15: Right.
14: And that is like Trump's government, which is like,
15: not things always work out. I go bankrupt and then I come back from the dead. Like,
14: which is like, I think things work out for him. But I mean, he doesn't have a sense of awareness of where things can go wrong. And I think that there's ways in which his sort of recklessness, the sort of hawkish faction, have been very good at sort of manipulating. One of which is, as I mentioned, I think, very cleverly using the Venezuela as an appetizer to whet his appetite, to give him the dopamine hit of, like, you know, what a quick victory it is, as if, like, you know, working with the Venezuelan government for a coup is the same as taking on the government of Iran. But these the second aspect is sort of like playing on various fears. I mean, it's noticeable that the Israeli government has repeatedly emphasized that Iran is trying to assassinate Donald Trump and turning this into a personal vendetta. And there's this reporting about this bizarre shift where Trump had to go on a different airplane out of Turkey rather than Air Force One because of Israeli claims that that there's an imminent assassination, which apparently the CIA thought was, like, laughable. So one gets from these stories a sense of these factions trying to manipulate at him. But I think, and the other aspect of evidence on all this is the way everybody on both factions adopts at various times the familiar line, you know, the czar is a good man,
15: right,
14: but he has bad advisors. The boyars are bad. And so this is noticeable on the restrainer sides when he first did the Iran war. Like someone like the former government official who resigned, Joe Kent, and Tucker Carlson, like they were never saying, like, you know, like, holy cow, like, we were wrong. Trump is an idiot and he's launched this war, which is bad. They were saying, like, no, this war is a bad idea. But, you know, unfortunately, Trump is listening to the wrong advisors. And if he only listened to the right people, he'd be okay. I think during the few periods where the restrainers are more on the ascendant, what people like Mark Levine or Brent Shapiro, what they don't say is, like, holy cow, Trump's an idiot. He's listening he's not connecting the war in a good way. He's going to sell us out to Iran. What they're saying is, you know, like, these evil figures like J.D. Vance are whispering in Trump's ear. And so
15: I'll give a certain amount of credit, I guess, to my mouthpiece neocon in the piece, who is commentary editor in chief, John Podhoretz, I'll say this for J-Pod, even though he is a famously unpleasant and mediocre man, as anyone will tell you. Actually, that's not true. There are people who know him personally who actually say he's very sweet if he doesn't hate you. But generally an unpleasant man, known for vicious, disgusting insults in public and private.
14: Yeah.
15: But one thing I will say about him is I do believe that J-Pod, John Podhoretz, fundamentally believes in neoconservatism as espoused by commentary. He believes in Israel. He believes in a hawkish pro-Israel foreign policy. He believes in some of the other, you know, more domestic tenets of neoconservatism. He has beliefs. He has a coherent and consistent ideology over decades now, which is obviously heavily informed by what his parents believed. Norman Podhoretz and Midge Dechter, rest in peace. He is not, in other words, a hack. He's not a Batya Ungar Sargon. He's not even a Barry Weiss, who I think is you know, ironclad on Israel, but flexible on pretty much everything else. Mm-hmm. And even on Israel, she'll always be pro-Israel, but, like, her feelings about, like, Netanyahu will go back and forth in a very cynical way, I think. Mm-hmm. I think J-Pod is more or less consistent. And as a result, when Trump has done what he wants on Israel, or when Trump started bombing Iran, he praised Trump. He didn't suddenly say he loves everything about Trump, but he loved that he was bombing Iran. When Trump decided to do a ceasefire and in theory replicate something like Obama's Iran deal, because things were going poorly, Podhoretz led this incredible freak out with the rest of the commentary staff, who are basically his mini-me's. Whenever I see one of those, like, you know, four faces on the commentary, you know, video channel or whatever, it'll be like Abe Greenwald, Seth Mandel, maybe one other person, and John Podhoretz. And I'm always struck by John Podhoretz is kind of good at this. He's a great character in this format. And the other, I mean, it is entertaining to watch him freak out. The others are just dull and they have nothing to add to what he's saying. I mean, they're just his his yes men, which is how he's managed commentary. But
14: as H.G. Wells said, you know, in the kingdom of the blind, the one-eyed man is king.
15: Well, there he is. He's the one-eyed man.
14: This is Land of Pygmies, that is a contemporary commentary magazine. John Podhoretz towers above.
15: But watching him freak out and be like, I don't think Trump could possibly be doing worse. On the one hand, it's a reminder that, you know, the guy was quite anti-Trump back in 2016, as almost all of the neocons except for his father were. But also, I mean, this is kind of what I'm saying in the piece, like, what did you expect, John? Like, did you know better? You really do know better.
14: Yeah.
15: You know exactly what a ridiculous, flaky, unreliable person this guy is, and you still got excited. I mean, here's where I would say, like, Robert Kagan comes off better.

0: I think this is a correct analysis, are the real hardcore never Trump people who've always realized that, like, you know, to quote Rick Wilson, as you do in the piece, you know, like, anything Trump touches dies. So that even if he agrees with you on a specific policy, it's not going to get you anywhere. I think that is a sort of correct analysis, that the story really of foolish people, both the restrainers and some of the neocons, who thought that they could, like, you know, get this idiot president to implement what they want.
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2: I won't name any names out of, you know, factional politeness, but there are also people broadly on the left who at various times have thought like, well, you know, if Trump's elected, it will actually reduce violence in the Middle East. No, it won't.
3: Oh, no, I will actually name it. Right. I mean, Glenn Greenwald has pretty much...
2: Well, I'm not sure Glenn is on the left anymore, but yes, yeah, he would certainly be one example.
3: I think that the expectation of Trump was foolish, but I think that there we can move beyond the sort of particular personality of Trump to this larger question of the sort of, you know, restrainers and how reliable they are, and whether that sort of neoconservative hawkishness can ever really be extricated from the GOP. Because I think that in some ways, Trump, you know, as idiotic and incoherent as he is, has risen in part because he embodies a larger incoherence of the right on foreign policy, that the sort of, you know, George W. Bush version of hawkish neoconservatism failed. It has a few adherents, but like, you know, like it can be broadly seen as failed. But it has not really been replaced by any sort of coherent restraining position. And I think what I would emphasize is that I think that the restrainers have never been fully restrainers. And in some ways, they've been allowed to get away with this illusion because of their liberal critics who call them like isolationist, and their neoconservative critics who also call them isolationist, with the assumption that there's
2: often
3: this faction.
2: Anti-Semites. Huh? And yeah. Often anti-Semites.
3: That these are like, yeah, anti-Semitic isolationists. And on the anti-Semitic point, I would simply say, often true.
2: it depends who you're talking about, but I would say
3: uniformly true. But
2: well, for instance, the other day for my book research, I was looking through Pat Buchanan's 2004 book, Where the Right Went Wrong, which is basically him claiming vindication a year into the Iraq War and blaming it all on the neocons, not entirely unreasonably, and it's fascinating. I flipping through it, it's very much a polemic, but. You know, but it assembles a lot of recent facts, recent to 2004. And much of what's in it is perfectly fair and perfectly correct. Much of what he says about why the war was a bad idea, why he said it was a bad idea, who said it was a good idea, why their arguments were stupid, who the relevant personnel are, like, it's overwhelmingly true. But then there's this one line that I stumbled upon that got some attention at the time, because obviously both neocons and their TNR liberal hawk counterparts were calling the book anti-Semitic at the time. There is one line in the book. There may be others that I've missed, but there's one line that jumps out as cartoonishly anti-Semitic. It's something that only an anti-Semite could come up with. It is so unnecessary, where he describes Richard Perle's characterization of meeting George W. Bush for the first time, and Perle said something.
3: This is.
2: You know
3: I want to give the line just to show listeners, like that I do have a memory. It was like he encountered Bush with the same sort of pleasure that Fagan must have encountered when he met Oliver Twist.
2: Yeah, exactly correct. And he's describing a scene where Perle says something like, you know, Bush really struck me as someone who doesn't think he knows everything and instead asks questions and knows what he doesn't know, and is basically saying, so you can like feed him your ideology. Yeah. Not unlike Trump, except that Trump would, again, it's that illustrative little comparison where Trump doesn't know anything either. But in Trump's case, he doesn't ask questions. He just says stuff and you're like, yes, sir. And here's how you would do that. It's a slightly different dynamic. But yes, I mean, comparing Richard Perle to Fagan, I mean, literally only a like old school anti-Semite could come up with that.
3: So, definitely like Pat Buchanan, I don't think we would have any dispute between us that he's an anti-Semite.
2: But I think he's illustrative of a whole tradition.
3: That sort of restrainer / isolationist anti-interventionist right, which is that it has never actually been restrainer It has been like opposed to certain projects that it sees as being, you know, guided by liberal slash Jewish ideology, and has been critical, often with justice, on American foreign policy in the Middle East. But it has been going, and this is true not just of like Pat Buchanan, but going back to his sort of ideological ancestors of people like Herbert Hoover and Charles Lindbergh, the sort of like old right.
2: Yeah.
3: It has been an ideology of American imperialism, but American imperialism that is sort of hemispherically oriented, like of dominating the Western Hemisphere, basically saying, you know, back in the 30s and 40s, and this is actually still Buchanan's position, that, like, you know, like, it's foolish for white people to fight a war amongst themselves. This is just will allow the other races to take over. So we should have allowed Hitler to become overlord of Europe.
2: And, yeah. But we get Latin America.
3: And we get Latin America, yeah. Yeah. And Britain would have kept India. I mean,
2: yeah.
3: That is the worldview. Also, by the way, an ideology that many British conservatives outside of Churchill believed in. You know, this is a very standard right-wing geopolitical view. And so it is not an anti-interventionist view, never has been. And I think it, with Buchanan in particular, so I'm glad you brought him up. I think it's pretty consistently show that, like, he's often critical of these wars, but once they start, he goes along with them. So he had been critical of the first Iraq war in 1990-1991, saying, you know, to speak of anti-Semitism, you know, like, the people who are fighting this war have names like, you know, Brown and Gonzalez.
2: Yes.
3: And
2: it's very funny. It's so funny that he names
3: O'Hara,
2: like a diverse, a racially one of them is like Leroy Jones.
3: Yeah, Leroy Brown. Like, yeah, exactly.
2: Like a racially diverse group of names, but excludes all Jewish names. It's like
3: Whereas the people who are, you know, like supporting the war have names like Crystal and Kissinger and Krauthammer. So again, you know, putting an anti-Semitic point, unfortunately, on a solid anti-war position. Yeah. But having said that, once the, you know, the first Iraq war started, Buchanan was like, well, I have to support the president. You know, like, once the nation's at war, we have to support it. And this is also
2: not true of the 2003 Iraq war, though.
3: No.
2: I mean, I think the difference is that the Persian Gulf War went really well. It was kind of a success, it went
3: really quickly. But I mean, more broadly, I think it's a case that Buchanan's, you know, like, foreign policy has never been, you know, like, it has been like, we should be involved in the Middle East or in Europe. Those are not our fights and only weaken us. But that, you know, like, taking back Cuba, you know, like, imposing the type of regime we want on Mexico, that is an America first foreign policy. And so I think that in some ways, what one sees in Trump is an attempt to square the circle of, like, bringing the different factions together. And I think Marco Rubio is very interesting in that regard. That, like, on the one hand, you could say this is someone deeply shaped by neoconservatism. If he had won the Republican primary in 2016 and become president, he would have been a kind of, like, you know, a successor to George W. Bush in having that sort of neoconservative foreign policy. But in the age of Trump, I think what Rubio has tried to do is to recast hawkishness in a way that's palatable to America first, and particularly emphasizing, you know, I think the Venezuela coup and basically turning Venezuela into a vassal state of like a 19th century imperialism, where like Marco Rubio is like running Venezuela, and like, you know,
2: they're currently doing a crippling embargo of Cuba. They want to do the same thing there.
3: Yeah, exactly. Yeah. No. Like, let's return Cuba under like American control, and, you know, hand it back to the mafia, I guess.
2: Right. So it'll be the, like, Russian Jewish mafia this time. But
3: But pretty much successors of and certainly, I mean, I think Rubio has like cagily been able to recast a hawkish foreign policy in a way that, like, is in conformity with America first and finding that position. And I think on the neoconservative end of things, and this is might be significant for your book, on the one hand, you know, the neoconservatives that have stuck with Trump, you know, they've had to make maybe some sort of compromises. They use the language of America first. And I think that they've also jettisoned any pretense of liberal heritage or a liberal tradition of sort of like democracy promotion. So that when they're now talking about regime change in the Middle East, I think the idea, although Trump didn't go along with this, but I mean, I think there were many factions on the sort of neoconservative right that were friendly to this. The idea was like, let's bring the Shah and his family back into power in Iran. So I think that with these sort of Abraham Accords, much greater willingness to accept the sort of status quo of autocracy in the Middle East. So I think that
2: Elliot Abrams has been a really interesting case in point here, because he actually, so he served in the first Trump administration, even though he and everyone he knew had been an Ever Trumper. It was very controversial in the neocon circles that stayed Never Trump. He became Trump's special envoy to both Iran and Venezuela in his first term. And this encompassed the failed, Juan Guaido coup and the Soleimani strikes. So he, probably at least was in the room for discussion of both of those. He did not join the second Trump administration, but he initially championed what Trump did in both Venezuela and Iran. But very quickly, he not exactly backtracked, but basically said, you're not doing this the way I would do it. With Venezuela, I think he wanted Guaido. He wanted what he would call democracy, but basically he wanted the sort of centrist bourgeoisie, American friendly leaders. He didn't just want Maduro's deputy. What's her name?
3: Rodriguez.
2: He didn't want Delcy. Delcy Rodriguez. He didn't want someone like that in charge. And then in Iran, I think he also thinks the whole thing has been just totally misconceived. But that didn't stop him from voicing his approval at the outset. It's like he likes the idea that you would do an interventionist war, a regime change war in these places. But then he has his particular, Abrams has weirdly never renounced democracy, even in the numerous cases when it's blown up in his face. Maybe most notoriously, his role in the Gaza elections that produced Hamas control in 2006, I think. He wrote a book in 2017, beginning of the Trump era, called Realism and Democracy, which is basically him saying, like, notwithstanding that the Arab Spring has turned out to be a complete disaster just about everywhere by now, democracy in the Arab world is still a good idea and we should still support it, which is kind of an amazing take to come, because a lot of these guys, I think, don't think that anymore.
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3: I think the broader neoconservative movement, such as it is, really has given up on the sort of pretense of democracy. Abrams is, I mean, it's partially a function of his age, partially a function of his sort of political evolution. He did actually, you know, he was never on the left, but I think he did actually attend the Little Red Schoolhouse, this progressive school in New York, and you know, rose in politics through, I believe, the sponsorship of Scoop Jackson and Daniel Patrick Moynihan. So he is, maybe the last of that sort of, you know, democracy promoting neocon. But I think more broadly, if one is thinking of like sort of like the right as having a real problem after the failure of George W. Bush and reconfiguring and trying to change, and then Trump as the figure that, you know, brings the different factions together, I think that he has been able to do so by getting both factions to come to a sort of common ground on militarism and on displays of American force.
2: Yeah.
3: Which the so-called restrainers were happy to do because it involves, like assertions of American power in the Western Hemisphere. Basically this incredibly evil program of like blowing up ships in the Caribbean and in the Pacific.
2: I think all of them are grappling, the intellectually respectable position that they're all grappling toward, that has sort of been imposed as what Trump really believes is Walter Russell Mead's Jacksonian theory of foreign policy, which is he differentiates it from isolationism, because it's not that you don't fight wars, and it's not that you don't intervene, but it's not the sort of crusading, democratizing idealism of Wilson or Elliot Abrams, or, you know, the Iraq war at its height, basically. It's not this idea that America has to democratize the entire world. It is this idea that, but it's also not pure isolationism. It's this idea that you maintain a strong military, cutting edge, you go around the world pursuing American interests in terms of commerce, and if anyone messes with America, you strike them mercilessly.
3: I mean, one of the figures in your forthcoming book that I think always had that position was Michael Ledeen, who famously said, you know, like every 10 years or so, the U.S. has to find some little country, weak little country, and, you know, shove them against the wall just to prove that it can.
2: Well, and I think there's a case also that this was the basic worldview of a Donald Rumsfeld or a John Bolton, and that the term neoconservatism, meaning this crusading democracy thing, was kind of imposed on them in the wake of 9/11 for reasons. But like, and actually even Charles Krauthammer, I think, was a little more in this tradition.
3: Yeah.
2: He kind of balanced it out with the Kaganite democracy thinking. But I find it interesting, everyone on both sides of the neocon restrainer divide who wants to like have clout in Trump world, I think casts themselves in some version of this. I mean, they call it America First.
3: Yeah.
2: It's basically a version of the Jacksonian theory. But the problem is, again, like Donald Trump doesn't read Walter Russell Mead. Donald Trump is not thinking like taking his gut instincts and trying to translate them into a coherent policy. But his gut instincts are confounding and maddening.
3: No, I don't deny that aspect of Trump, but I would actually say that particular foreign policy is already, even in the hands of like the most skilled people who are like much more skilled and knowledgeable than Donald Trump, still has a fundamental incoherence.
2: Yes,
3: because it's not really based on any rational view of the world. It's just based on pure bullying and assertions of power. And that's what one saw under George W. Bush. A true restrainer foreign policy would be someone like maybe Bush Sr., who did have some sense of an international balance of power, working through international organizations like the United Nations. But that doesn't exist.
2: Or someone who admired him a lot, Barack Obama.
3: Yeah, Barack Obama Brent Scowcroft, James Baker. I mean, I do think that there's but that sort of,
2: and in the intellectual space, Stephen Walt, I would say.
3: Exactly. Yeah, that sort of realism really doesn't exist in the GOP. What you have is that sort of pure Jacksonian. I this is a little bit of a quibble because one thing I would disagree with Mead is, you know, like Andrew Jackson's foreign policy actually was not that, but let's call it yeah. Jacksonian. That sort of bullying imperialism, is not a coherent foreign policy. It's not a way of like dealing with the world. It's a set, you know, as Lionel Trilling would say, it's not an idea. It's a set of like impulses.
2: Right. It's a irritable mental gestures. Irritable mental gestures.
3: Irritable mental gestures, which is, I think,
2: what resemble ideas.
3: Yes. Yeah, exactly. That is exactly. We have a set of irritable mental gestures that resemble ideas. I think the reason Donald Trump has triumphed in the Republican Party is he himself is nothing but a series of irritable mental gestures, and therefore he embodies this.
2: You're right. Donald Trump is irritable mental gestures that other people around him seek to turn into ideas. Donald Trump doesn't actually care about that part.
3: He doesn't even gives up the pretense of even having ideas. But in any case, I think that would be like my extension of your argument, which is
2: it's totally right. Another
3: incoherence is there, but it's a broader incoherence on the right.
2: Another fun data point I would bring up in this regard is back to Abrams, but very relevant to this, is in between the two Trump administrations, Abrams started, you know, he did what neocons always do. He started a letterhead. He started a new temporary organization that's basically just a list of names, you know, as a kind of a holding thing. But he called it the Vandenberg Group or the Vandenberg Coalition. And it's very, one person who's in it is Douglas Feith's son, David Feith, who worked on China issues in the first Trump administration. And the Vandenberg Group, their idea is basically to like keep alive the idea of like a strong, like globally engaged foreign policy in, you know, while supporting America first, or so some, they thread the needle, something like that. Who was Vandenberg? Vandenberg was a senator, a Republican senator, who was essentially a Lindberghian isolationist until Pearl Harbor. And then when Pearl Harbor happened, he not only supported, you know, U.S. entry into World War II, but for the rest of his career, he was like a big cold warrior, you know, supported the whole containment strategy and everything. So I think Abrams, who's not stupid, basically dug up a guy whose career embodies the idea that you too, Donald Trump, could be a neocon if you just squint a little named his coalition after that.
3: I need to underscore this. I mean, Vandenberg is also an example of a perfect puppet, because Walter Lippmann would write speeches for Vandenberg and then write columns praising those speeches. So he is, in fact, embodies what the sort of pundit, hawkish pundits always ideally want in the politician, which is a ventriloquist dummy. Very aptly chosen by Elliot Abrams. On that note, I will link to David's article and also encourage readers to keep an eye out on his forthcoming book. It's still a ways away, but if you want more in-depth knowledge of the history of neoconservatism of the sort that we've had in this podcast, that's where you'll find it.
2: And when you find it, you will know from the acknowledgments, but also from listening to this, that non-trivial amounts of lore came directly from Jeet here, who knows more about the neocons than really anyone, and will be cited for it. I'm getting there. I'm catching up. But
3: okay. But, well, yeah. That's perhaps my curse, but in any case, thank you.
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11: News this hour at Town Hall. I'm Bob Agnew in Washington. President Trump launches a crushing economic operation against Iran.
12: President Trump calling it economic D-Day against Iran. He says any country who helps the Iranian regime could face economic consequences. The president posting on his Truth Social page, "No one has given the Islamic Republic of Iran a greater opportunity to make a deal than me. Tragically for them, they have failed to take it. Therefore, today I'm announcing the most crushing economic operation ever taken against any country. This will be economic warfare and isolation on an unprecedented scale." Laura Winters reporting.
11: Meanwhile, Iran is dismissing those threats.
13: Iranian Foreign Minister Abbas Araghchi is rejecting President Donald Trump's threats of economic pain and isolation, saying such failed policies will only stir more hostility among Iranians and bring more failures. Trump has threatened crushing economic measures against Iran, promising economic warfare and isolation on an unprecedented scale. Araghchi says in a social media post that Trump's threats are meant to divert the attention of the U.S. public from domestic financial problems. I'm Donna Warder.
11: On Wall Street, the Dow right now struggling. It's off 534 points. The NASDAQ down 195. The now former operator of a couple of Panama Canal ports is demanding big money from Panama's Rich Thomason reports.
14: A division of a Hong Kong conglomerate ran the ports for years, but Panama seized them after its Supreme Court ruled the company's concession unconstitutional. Now, C.K. Hutchison is seeking an arbitration award of more than $1.5 billion. Last year, President Trump accused China of running the U.S.-built canal. Hutchison had planned to sell its global ports business, but geopolitical tension and legal challenges stalled the deal. Rich Thomason reporting.
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11: Across 250 years, only three elected governors in this country have been black, all Democrats and all men. And that includes current Maryland Governor Wes Moore, but Moore could soon have some company.
17: Florida Republicans have settled on Congressman Byron Donalds as their candidate for governor, and that now makes eight black major party nominees for governors this year. Maryland's Wes Moore is seeking re-election in November. The Democrat is just the third elected black governor in U.S. history. All have been Democrats and men. The November slate includes Democrats and Republicans, men and women. The nominees are promoting their experience and their ideas for all constituents. But many say the possibility of expanding representation matters given the nation's history. Bernie Bennett reporting.
11: The administration is moving to change longstanding forest protections. The Agriculture Department proposing rescinding the 2001 Roadless Area Conservation Rule. It has been blocking things like logging roads and mining. Breaking news at townhall.com. Some analysts taking a closer look at the latest Federal Reserve minutes from July.
18: Many Federal Reserve officials think that the central bank will have to lift its key short-term interest rate in the coming months if inflation does not subside. Only 12 of the 19 policymakers vote on the outcome, and officials voted 9-3 at the July meeting to keep their key rate unchanged at about 3.6%. Inflation has since shown some signs of cooling. Wall Street investors now expect the Fed to remain on hold at its next meeting in September, potentially lifting rates in December, though that outlook could change. I'm Lisa Dwyer.
11: New revelations about the man at the helm of a boat in New York Harbor that flipped earlier this month. Two people were killed. Mark Wayne Mullen at the Department of Homeland Security says the captain of that boat is an illegal immigrant from El Salvador, one who does not have a boating license. More on these stories at townhall.com.
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19: It's not just anti-status, it's anti-human, the world they're planning, right? You know, democracy means like of the people, right? The demos, the people. And what they want, as Paulina Borsuk wrote, is a world that works like a computer, where everything is hierarchical and fixed and controlled, and where they're the ones who control it.

0: Hello and welcome to Tech Won't Save Us, made in partnership with The Nation magazine. I'm your host, Paris Marks, and this week my guest is Gil Doran. Gil is the author of the brilliantly titled The Nerd Reich, Silicon Valley Fascism, and the War on Democracy. He also writes a newsletter of the same name if you want to sign up for that. At a time when these Silicon Valley billionaires are throwing around their weight, making sure that their power is felt, as we talked about with Molly White recently, deploying large amounts of cash in order to try to influence the upcoming elections in the United States, I thought it would be a good opportunity to have Gil back on the show to discuss his book, of course, but also to discuss the implications of all of this. And of course, how we got to this point, right? How these billionaires who run Silicon Valley, but also increasingly so much of our world, became so influential. How they think about the world and how that now shapes the world that so many of us live in, because they are so powerful and they can deploy their wealth in basically whatever way they want in order to shape political systems, in order to shape policies, to reflect what they want the world to be, regardless of what the rest of us want the world to be. And so we get through kind of the early libertarian phases of Silicon Valley, talk about what that was, why these people were looking at the world in that way at that time, and how that has morphed into what Gil calls Silicon Valley fascism, right? You know, this fascist ideology that has gripped so many of these people, from Peter Thiel all down the line to many of his followers. And certainly, as Gil talks about, and as Gil has written a lot about, the network state movement headed up by Balaji Srinivasan, which of course we've talked about on the show before, but, you know, tries to create these cities effectively outside of state and government control, where these tech billionaires could effectively do what they want, can run it as they want, you know, can make sure that life in these cities aligns with how they think a society should work, regardless of whether that is actually how a society would be good for the vast majority of people who typically live in a society, but maybe wouldn't self-select to live in one of these libertarian tech cities that are designed for tech billionaires and not for regular people. And so ultimately, if these tech billionaires are wielding that power in that way, it's a clear threat to democracy, right? Not just if they can carve themselves out from it, but also how they're trying to erode democracy itself in order to ensure that governments work for them rather than for the publics that are supposed to elect them and that they're supposed to serve. So this book and Gil's work is effectively trying to do a wake-up call, right? To make people realize what is happening here so that hopefully we can push back before this gets too far down the track. So I would recommend checking out the book. And certainly, if you like this conversation, make sure to leave a 5-star review on your podcast platform of choice. You can share the show on social media or with any friends or colleagues who you think would learn from it. And if you do want to support the work that goes into making Tech Won't Save Us every single week so we can keep having these critical, in-depth conversations, looking into so many aspects of the tech industry, including the ideology that drives so many of these people at the top of the industry, you can join supporters like Gareth from Barry in South Wales by going to patreon.com/techwontsaveus, where you can become a supporter as well. Thanks so much and enjoy this week's conversation. Gil, welcome back to Tech Won't Save Us.
1: Thanks for having me.
0: Absolutely. I'm always happy to talk to you because you have such a great perspective on, you know, the ideology of these tech billionaires that are shaping so much of our lives, you know, a very important topic for this show and that the listeners are very interested in. And of course, you have a new book out called The Nerd Reich that really digs into this and gives us the bigger picture fully fleshed out of the kinds of things that you have been writing about and talking about for a few years now. But, you know, now it's all in one place so we can get, you know, the kind of good analysis that you've been giving us all there. And so I wanted to start because I was really intrigued by something that you opened the book with, right? And this is this speech that Joe Biden gives near the end of, or, you know, right at the end of his presidency. It's his final speech where he calls out a tech industrial complex and an oligarchy that is forming in the United States that is, you know, really a threat to American democracy. And I'm wondering for you why this was really significant and something to really call out in order to frame this discussion of the tech billionaires that you have written so well.
1: I chose to start with Biden's speech because it was really interesting to me that he chose in his final speech as president, sitting behind the Resolute desk, to go after Silicon Valley and to name the fact that a radical cabal of capitalists in Silicon Valley had become a threat to democracy. And as I say in the book, it's not clear why he didn't say this earlier, like while he was president of the United States, wielding immense power. He says it on the way out the door. And then a few days later, here are all these Silicon Valley billionaires lined up behind Donald Trump. And Elon Musk throws two Hitler salutes at the inauguration ceremonies. So to me, I started there because a lot of people really haven't heard the true story of what's going on with Silicon Valley and how it's been taken over by a cult of radical billionaires who see the destruction of democracy through technology as their destiny in the 21st century. And I felt like a lot of people need to hear it first from someone like Biden. I'm talking about Democrats who are not on the left, people who might hear something like this and think it's too far-fetched. Joe Biden himself warned us that this was happening. He warned us far too late. So I wanted to start there so that people understood this is not just me saying this. This was the last president of the United States saying this, and possibly the last democratically elected president of the United States if we don't find a way to beat back these billionaires.
0: Yeah, I think very well said. And I think it's a good reason to do that, right? You know, this is someone that a lot of people trust. Obviously, there's a lot of divisiveness in the United States. But if he is saying this, you know, there it carries a certain degree of weight that, you know, maybe if you or I is saying it, it's not deemed as important, but it grants some legitimacy to this criticism that you are levying in the book. And I wanted to know, you know, before we dig into this further, how you got into doing this kind of work and this analysis that eventually led you to write this book, digging into it to the degree that you have?
1: For me, it started in San Francisco, where I was the editorial page editor of the San Francisco Examiner, covering these recall elections to remove four politicians from office in San Francisco in 2022. And I took an interest in that because recall elections that are successful are very rare. California law allows you to get enough signatures and then try to recall a politician from office, push them out of office early before their term is up. And recalls that are successful are rare because they're so expensive. But in this case, you had a Republican billionaire and some San Francisco venture capitalists team up to recall four different politicians in 1 year. So this was highly unusual, as was the sight of Silicon Valley venture capitalists who are generally framed as liberal leaning, teaming up with a Republican billionaire to oust these politicians who, while some of them were not great, usually just give them their 4 years and then toss them out of office in the next election. And so they were able to create this panic using all these interesting social media tactics. There were a lot of trolls. There was a whole network of bots at one point, but really created this panic in liberal San Francisco that the only way for us to save the city was to throw these politicians out. And I felt, while there were some legitimate criticisms of these politicians, none of them had committed any kind of crime or corruption scandal. This was just political anger at things they said or even lies that were being told about some of them. And that was interesting to me because I spent a lot of my career in politics as a Democratic strategist. And I had never quite seen something like that before. This joining of tech money and Republican money to create a completely delusional moral panic that succeeded in driving four politicians from office. So I was like, well, what is that exactly? I wanted to know it because considering myself an expert on California politics, if there's something I haven't seen before, I want to know all about it because I thought I knew everything. And by digging into the layers of that, I discovered that there was something much deeper going on and that some of these Silicon Valley guys, many of them close confidants of Peter Thiel, were rolling out a new kind of political strategy that called for Silicon Valley to pair with the MAGA right-wing billionaire movement to become a powerful force capable of completely disrupting American politics. And I didn't think that we would be witnessing that so soon. I thought it'd be something 5 or 10 years down the road. I felt like I was writing early. But then J.D. Vance got on the ticket and everything changed.
0: It was pretty startling to see just how quickly it seemed like the tech industry embraced the Republican Party and how quickly they were kind of let in under the second Trump administration. You know, certainly those kind of ties were there before. You know, you talk a lot about Peter Thiel in the book, and I want to come back to talking about him a bit more. But, you know, in California politics, obviously the tech industry played a major role for many years, right? And so why did we see this shift in what seemed like such a short period of time away from a tech industry that seemed to be more supportive or backing of the Democratic Party, at least I think how many people kind of saw it over a long period of time, to going so much behind the Republican Party? And as you're saying, you know, trying to unseat certain candidates and things like that, like what was occurring there and why was it happening so seemingly quickly?
1: I think the seeds of right-wing fascism were always there in Silicon Valley early on. And as you know, there were some writers who captured that early on, people like David Columbia. If you go back to the 90s and 2000, you had Paulina Borsuk writing for Wired and Mother Jones, her book Cyber Selfish, largely talks about these guys, and this was 30 years ago. Then you have people like Barbrook and Cameron, who wrote an essay called The Californian Ideology all the way back in 1995, which really spelled out what we're seeing now, this selfish, formerly libertarian pose becoming something far worse, this anti-government hatred carried by the richest, most successful men in the world, who were largely created by government subsidies, contracts, and investments. So I think it was always there, but I think there was an opportunistic phase where a lot of these Silicon Valley oligarchs pretended to be liberals or Democrats, or maybe even felt that way, because it was in their best interest to do so, because Democrats had power, because Democrats had the access to contracts. And so there was this time, especially in the early Obama years, when Silicon Valley seemed very liberal-coded. Obama was the social media president. He was very pro-tech, very pro-Silicon Valley. But what we've seen is this surge in the billionaire class. And as these men have become richer, they have become more insane. And some of them were sort of already on that track. Peter Thiel, for example, has been anti-government for a very long time. And you can go back to the late 90s, as I do in the book, and find him talking about how crypto was going to completely disrupt nations and democracy, and government would be unable to do anything about it. And what's happened is he has been able to sort of crypto peel a lot of his fellow billionaires into this kind of idea. Now we see even people like Sergey Brin, who was padding around in Crocs looking like a dad on a weekend 10, 15 years ago, becoming totally Trump-pilled. And so I think it's because their definition of their self-interest has changed. They needed Democrats to get rich, to get contracts, to gain credibility. And now they're done with government. They're done with pretending to be nice. They want to kill democracy. They want to have total power and control, no regulation, no law. They want to be above everything, even mortality itself for a lot of these guys. And so I just think we see a mirror here of the self-interest of the oligarchs. Whatever suits them, depending on the year or the decade of the situation, they morph into it. But now the masks are fully off, and they want this to all be over with.
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0: I do want to pick up on what you were saying about Thiel, right? Because if we think about, say, the inauguration of Trump, right, and you have all these tech billionaires lined up there, Thiel is not one of the faces among them, right? And at the time, a lot of people are talking about Elon Musk in particular because, you know, he's jumping on the stage with Donald Trump. And as you say, he's doing the Nazi salute in the days after. You know, he's the guy who very publicly put a lot of money behind Trump. But in the book, you write that Thiel's influence was probably quite a bit wider than Elon Musk's. And, you know, he had a bunch of people placed throughout the Trump administration, but, you know, publicly wasn't really the face of what was going on here. So can you talk a bit about the influence that Thiel wielded? And, you know, as you're talking about his ideology there, where does that actually come from? When does he start to form that ideology that we now see playing out today?
1: Well, Elon Musk is sort of like a teenage kid who didn't get enough attention from his parents. So now he's so hungry for attention, jumping around on stage behind Trump like a lunatic, waving a chainsaw around. He really wanted the attention. Thiel is a lot more mature and sophisticated and understood that it's a good thing and a bad thing to be in proximity to power. A lot of what you see in Thiel's thinking over the years is kind of being on both sides of things, understanding there's a benefit and there's the opposite of the benefit. So he stayed away from the front row and tried to keep his face off of the cameras. But all throughout the administration, it was really Thiel's influence that we saw spreading everywhere, starting with J.D. Vance, the vice president, who was almost entirely a creation of Peter Thiel. At every step of J.D. Vance's career, it has been Thiel who has been the driving force and the funder. He talked him out of being a lawyer when he met him at Yale Law School. He made him a venture capitalist in San Francisco, even though, by all means, J.D. Vance was a pretty mediocre one, didn't last long. He boosted Vance's book, Hillbilly Elegy. He funded J.D. Vance's own venture capital firm when he moved back to Ohio and then invested $15 million in his Senate campaign when Vance decided to run for Senate. In addition, he helped convert J.D. Vance into a Trump supporter and a Catholic, and then made the peace between Trump and Vance when Vance was going to be a nominee for vice president, because Vance had infamously previously called Donald Trump America's Hitler. So at every step of the way, you have a guy here who is wholly dependent on one billionaire, Peter Thiel. So Peter Thiel's the real power behind the throne here, I would say. And that's important because if you look back at the radicalization of Silicon Valley, a lot of it traces back to Thiel. And Thiel's radicalization seems to trace back to a 1997 book called The Sovereign Individual, which was this sort of conspiracy theory, kooky doom book that was published about how everything's going to change in the 21st century. And its predictions, which Thiel regards as prophecy, but were largely rehashed arguments from the cypherpunks and science fiction and things that had existed in other formats, but were just sort of collated into this kooky doom book. The thesis, which Thiel regards as prophecy, was that in the 21st century, technology would collapse nation states and overthrow democracy. And the main two technologies that would do that would be something called cybercurrency, crypto, and advanced automation, or AI, which would collapse the economy by taking all the jobs, leading to chaos and widespread violence, necessitating that smart investors who could anticipate this coming and make the right moves would have multiple passports and move as sort of stateless cognitive elites, a term taken from eugenics, to rule over the world free from democracy, regulation, and law. A crazy book. And the reviews at the time were like, this book is not credible. There's no, this stuff's not going to happen. It's doom and gloom. But the book had such a deep impact on Thiel that he is credited for being one of the inspirations for starting PayPal, which he saw as an early attempt to create the digital currency that was predicted in The Sovereign Individual, or I should say that was regurgitated in The Sovereign Individual. And in 2020, when the book was reissued, he wrote the preface for it. And since 1997, there's been this long line of people also being inspired by The Sovereign Individual. He sort of made it a thing. If you want to be in the know, if you want to be part of this sort of right tech right club, you got to be like, oh yeah, The Sovereign Individual, which is hilarious because whenever you see these influencers talking about how great this book is, and when you realize that it's actually a kooky conspiracy theory book written by two of the guys who helped start Newsmax and who spread the conspiracy theory that the Clintons had a bunch of people murdered while they were in the White House, you get a very different impression of the person who's pretending to be very smart because they've read The Sovereign Individual. I know a lot more about that book and the people who wrote it than I ever expected to. And, you know, one thing is that people often say that Peter Thiel's an intellectual, Silicon Valley intellectual. He's not. Peter Thiel's a pseudo-intellectual. He reads a handful of dumb things that confirm his priors, and he goes around giving speeches for the next 30 years on that. And in 1999, he gave a speech in Oakland at this Libertarian Institute in which he predicted that this new currency would change everything when it came along, and that Washington would be too dumb to understand what was happening. And it would happen so quickly, they would have no idea. And it was the currency that could not be stopped. And he goes on to become a major investor in Bitcoin and crypto, etc. Now we see crypto swallowing our political system whole. In the United States, crypto has gone from zero in politics to now being the biggest player in politics. Hundreds of millions of dollars being poured into control elections. So prophecies tend to be self-fulfilling. And Peter Thiel got his from The Sovereign Individual. And when you understand what that book is about destroying democracy, about destroying nations like the United States so that a handful of oligarchs can thrive and rule the future, then you look at what's happening today in the news, you see a lot of similarities and scary parallels.
0: Absolutely. And, you know, even when you're describing what this sovereign individual is supposed to be, like, it immediately makes you think of who Peter Thiel has become, right? You know, when you're talking about having the multiple passports and trying to be the investor kind of, you know, being prepared for this kind of a future, it also feels like, you know, it very much inspired his ideology, but has also kind of shaped the way that he has acted as a person in the world in order to try to realize this kind of life, right?
1: In fact, The Sovereign Individual recommended that these cognitive elites gather multiple passports. And two of the countries it recommended, of the five or six it recommended, were New Zealand and Argentina. Well, Thiel got a New Zealand passport, I believe, in 2011, and now he's bought a $12 million mansion in Argentina. he's still following this kooky book. And it's amazing that there are people who mention that he has this fixation with the book. But if you go deeper and see the degree to which it is still dictating his behavior as a man who's almost 60 years old, it's very, very, very strange. We all go through phases with books, but he's been on this for quite a long time. And if you want to understand what's happening in this country and in this world and what Silicon Valley's up to, you can read that book. I don't recommend buying it. Get a used copy if you can. Probably you can find a PDF somewhere. But in a strange coincidence, my publisher actually has the rights to The Sovereign Individual. So we're kind of, it's like karmic that I would come back later and expose it. But, you know, that was a long time ago.
0: Are you going to write the introduction to the next edition?
1: I might, actually. We do need a critical edition of The Sovereign Individual. And I feel like if people, one of the criticisms I get is like, well, this is all weird and nobody believes that, blah, blah, blah. I'm like, look, don't listen to me. Go read The Sovereign Individual. And start with the preface by Peter Thiel saying how important this book is. And then come back and talk to me about whether what I'm saying, having read the book, is realistic and scary or something that nobody needs to worry about. Because I think we really need to worry about it. And I leave it up to readers. I think people are smart. But when you see how much I string together, you know, none of the stuff I write about is a secret. Most of what is in my book has been said in their podcasts, in their manifestos, in their essays, in their interviews. They want you to know what they believe. They want you to know what they're up to. And they strangely understand that most of the mainstream media and political class won't touch it. Their defense shield is that it's so weird that it's almost a cloak, an invisibility cloak. And the only thing I've done differently is take them seriously, is take them at their word, and assume that they mean what they say when they say that democracy will not survive the 21st century.
0: Yeah, it's like, and again, like it's not even like just read The Sovereign Individual and see what it says, but read the book that has been out since 97 that has been shaping the way that Peter Thiel thinks for almost three decades now. And, you know, you can then see how he has acted based on what he has taken from that book and other books, you know, other things that we'll talk about. But one of the things that stood out to me in reading the book and the types of ideas that are influencing people like Thiel is also to think about this notion of cyber libertarianism, right? And you were mentioning some of these ideas earlier. And of course, you mentioned David Columbia, who wrote this book. But on the one hand, you have this elite group of people like Thiel, who are very invested in trying to break down the state, you know, trying to empower themselves and what have you. But then you look at this kind of broader set of ideas that have just kind of seeped into digital politics that are also kind of inherently anti-statist, and that a lot of people who, you know,

0: Zook, who it turns out lives a few miles from me. And now her book is being reissued because of a Blue Sky thread I did. So there's been this sort of Columbia magic that's still going on. That's kind of, to me, the happiest part of this is that I was able to get Paulina the attention she deserves. And I first heard that name from him. But it's not just anti-statist, it's anti-human, the world they're planning, right? You know, democracy means like of the people, right? The demos, the people. And what they want, as Paulina Borsuk wrote, is a world that works like a computer, where everything is hierarchical and fixed and controlled, and where they're the ones who control it. They don't like the messiness of democracy, where all of these different people have a say, where poor people are equal to the rich, even though that's not how it really works, as we all know, where women and people of color are rising in power. In fact, in 2009, Peter Thiel wrote that he no longer believed that freedom and democracy were compatible. And he explained that the extension of the voting franchise to women and other groups was part of the problem, which is a completely insane thing to say. And remember, this is a few months after Obama takes office, when most of us are feeling kind of hopey and changey here in the United States. And he's just sees an apocalyptic, bleak outlook. So I think that's the important thing to remember, is that these are people who are not really able to relate to regular human beings, probably not ever. But the more money that they've had has made them completely alienated from the normal human experience. And being so alienated from the normal human experience, they still wish to control how the world works for everyone else. And one of the saving graces here is that they're so bad at politics. They don't really understand how normal people think. Look at the AI industry. The AI industry's main message has been, we're going to kill all the jobs. That's anti-politics. In American politics, I think in politics everywhere, you promise to create jobs. When something's a bad bill that the Republicans don't like, that's good for workers or whatever, they call it a job killer. Well, AI is supposedly, according to the AI companies, the greatest job killer the world has ever seen. The job killer to end all job killers. And as an added bonus, they like to say that it might also wipe humanity from the face of the planet unless we give them trillions and trillions of dollars to make sure that doesn't happen. So this is not how normal people think. This is the insanity of the billionaire class becoming the talking points of capitalism. And I call it apocalypse capitalism in the book. They basically think the world is ending. A lot of these guys are in an apocalyptic mode. The country's going to collapse. The world order's going to collapse. They're all promising abundance, but they're building bunkers. Almost all of them are building bunkers. So they're promising abundance, but they're also going to take away all the jobs. And they're fighting communism, but they're saying everybody's going to get a check from them. So there are all these, again, back to the I call it Thielian inversion. Everything is itself in the opposite. We don't like communists, but we're going to make sure everybody has a share in the company, and the AI will be the state, and the AI will be the country, and the AI will be the economy. This is what happens when you're a billionaire and you think you know how everything works, and you think you're really smart, and nobody can tell you that you're crazy and delusional and should shut up. And thankfully, they're not shutting up. Some of them are now trying to roll back the job stuff, but you know, they should have known that from the beginning. So basically, it's anti-statist because it's anti-human. Democracy exists for people. The public means we all contribute and we all get a share. We're all taken care of. They want to reinvent that so that they never have to deal with anyone else's opinion and they have no laws and rules. And that's really the crisis that's been created here. The existential crisis is that they have enough money to try. I'm not sure they have enough wherewithal to succeed. But by lining up behind Trump, you know, they see Trump as a technology for destroying democracy very quickly. So they're funding the Trump regime because he might do anything. Maybe he'll even find a way to interfere with or disrupt or cancel or steal the election. And they'll be totally on board with that. So for them, they've run out of just silly food delivery apps to fund. And now they're funding the death of democracy if they can get away with it.
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2: But, you know, you mentioned the AI stuff there, and it's like, on one hand, the world that they're creating and how there's this going to be this powerful AI. And then you even listen to people like Elon Musk, and he says we're basically going to be like the Labrador retrievers to this all powerful AI, kind of like treating us as its pets, which is just like, what kind of world are these people living in, right? And this is what I want to kind of ask you, right? Because we've been talking about the sovereign individual and where some of these kind of Thielian ideas come from. But how does it go from this guy who in 1997 is not very influential, right? You know, he becomes more influential over time. How does it go from, you know, this guy having these weird kind of libertarian right-wing beliefs to so much of the industry following this kind of ideology, adopting this kind of ideology, certainly, you know, in the late 2010s and in the early 2020s, how does this expand? And how do so many of these billionaires come to start believing, you know, these ideas about, you know, needing to ensure their power and use technology in the way that they want to build this basically authoritarian society?
3: The way I think of it is that Peter Thiel created a cult of billionaires who believe that it's their destiny to destroy democracy in the 21st century using technology. And there are some millionaires too. But, you know, the right has a good grasp of the need to create a culture. Starting small, starting on internet chat rooms, starting in weird publications, starting in strange private little retreats and meetings, you know. Thiel goes around speaking at law schools and colleges to undergrads and graduate students to sort of spread his message. He understands the importance of starting a conversation that could eventually snowball. Cults can be small, but can become huge at some point, right? Christianity started as a small cult for hundreds of years that a lot of people didn't take seriously. And then, boom, it took over large parts of the world. So he's very much into that idea in 0 to 1. His book on startups, he says you should model yourself after a cult and an organization of total dedication. So what he did was sort of as he became more powerful and as more people sought him out and he became the mentor to them, he immersed them in these ideas. He introduced them to these ideas. And some of them already kind of had them. He was the main reason why anybody's ever heard of Curtis Jarvin, who did a bunch of psychedelic drugs in his closet and then wrote a new fantasy version of fascism for the 21st century. And this is a guy no one should have ever heard of. Curtis Jarvin is a loser. And yet Thiel and Andreessen and others spread him around Silicon Valley like gospel. This idea that democracy should be replaced with dictatorship and that slavery was natural and all these terrible ideas of Jarvin that anyone should be ashamed to be associated with. And from Jarvin, you get Balaji Srinivasan, who takes Jarvin's idea of replacing democracy with patchworks of corporate-controlled governments, and Balaji Srinivasan creates an idea called the network state, which is a thinly disguised version of Jarvin's patchwork. And then this becomes a big Andreessen and Coinbase CEO Brian Armstrong are pushing this. And then you get all of these young people who want to be big-timers in Silicon Valley repeating this stuff. They know nothing about it. They don't know where it comes from. They don't know why it's stupid. But if you want to fit into this culture, if you want to qualify for these venture capital dollars and be in the cool fascist club, you got to go along with it. And so you see the rise of these cults, the Thesegreal cults, transhumanism, singularitarianism, cosmism, rationalism, effective altruism, long-termism. And so from this very small group of men, Thiel and his disciples and his fellow travelers, you get a movement that J.D. Vance is even quoting Curtis Jarvin, you know, by 2021. And that's kind of what happened, I think. And if you look at what happened during the last election, presidential election in the U.S., you suddenly had all of these venture capitalists standing up and saying, I'm for Trump. I'm for Trump. I was a Democrat, but now I'm for Trump. And they did a big fundraiser in San Francisco. So Thiel is obsessed with this idea called mimetic rivalry, which is that people mimic the desires of others. You get your desire from seeing what other people consider desirable. And so he's created these sort of loops of mimetic rivalry, where people adopt this idea that the United States doesn't need to survive the 21st century, that actually venture capitalists, it's cool to be for Trump and you should be like these guys. And we saw this happen. Dozens of venture capitalists who had claimed to be Democrats before now suddenly being for Trump. So on your basic level, he understands how persuasion works in social groups. And it makes sense because he's the first major investor in Facebook. And Facebook is completely based on sorting people by social groups, persuading and manipulating their opinions and perceptions. And so he's done that on the mass scale by investing in things like Facebook and Palantir. And he's done that on a personal level by personally creating this sort of cult of people who have now brought the tech right to the front of American politics. Unfortunately for him, the more people know about this stuff, the more they hate it. So he didn't figure out the whole part of politics where you got to do stuff that people like, that people feel is good for them, right? Again, billionaires don't have normal brains. They don't think normally. They think, wow, this sounds good to my fellow billionaires. Let's go tell everybody about it. And instead, you get massive rejection. This is an extremely unpopular regime. And that explains why Curtis Jarvin has been openly weeping in his interviews and warning that everybody has to, all the tech fascists have to leave the country because they're going to get got if they stay here and the Democrats win. So
2: this is why they want to get rid of democracy, right? So they don't need to make the sell to the broader public.
3: Yeah, democracy is accountability. And, you know, he's been calling for Trump to go more extreme, that this is, you got to do the thing. And now we see them raising the alarm about the communist threat to our country. They're thinking about it. I know they got the guts to pull it off, but they're thinking about it. And probably if someone puts $5 billion more in crypto on the table, he'll try.
2: Yeah. You know, one of the things that stands out to me in hearing you lay all that out, like, I think you're giving us a really good insight into how these ideas have grown, you know, the types of ideas that these people have come to and why they have. But one of the things in hearing you talk about it is just, you know, the work that goes into listening to all this, to delving into it. You know, for years, I was like listening to every stupid thing that Elon Musk would say, because I was like, I need to know what this man is saying so I can like relate it to other people, right? Because so much of the coverage of Musk was so positive and everything he's saying is wonderful, when actually when you listen to it, it was kind of like crazy and ridiculous and not very intelligent at all in many cases. And so I wonder for you, you know, you have now spent a lot of time digging into what these people are saying, what these people are reading, you know, just trying to understand how these people think. What is that actually like?
3: The good thing is that I had a really rough childhood with a lot of poverty and violence. So I have a very high capacity for dysfunctional, bad things. I think that's why I was so good in politics during my political career. And there are probably a lot of jobs I could have done. You know, if I had the aptitude to be a doctor, I would have probably been an emergency room doctor, because, I mean, I'm very squeamish. Don't get me wrong. I don't think I could be a doctor, but I like high intensity things. And when I realized how important this ideology had become and how powerful it was getting, I realized that I needed to immerse myself in it and to tell people about it, because establishment media was completely, apparently, oblivious to it, not interested in it at all. A lot of people still won't touch it. I think it's starting to change a bit because it's become too obvious. And so I just considered it my patriotic duty, in a way. There were days, certainly, when I didn't have a book deal and I'm writing something for my newsletter when it had like 20 subscribers. And I'm like, why am I doing this today? The sun is shining. I could go do something else, go do something more pleasant. But I just had this obsession with figuring this out and with explaining it to people. And I ended up burning a tremendous amount of my own money on it. Even this was, you know, a good thing a book deal came along, because this would have been really ruinous for me. I would have really done the things you're not supposed to do at my age. You know, I'll be 50 this week. So, but it all worked out in the end. It's just one of those things where, looking back now that the book's coming out and that people have heard this, it's gaining. It's one of those things you hear about. You just have to take the risk. If you have this feeling that you have to do something, you have to follow that intuition. And this could have also ended with me just getting a job and disappearing and not doing it. I came that close to taking a job before the book deal came, and that would have required me to stop writing publicly. So I think I just couldn't turn away, and I couldn't understand for the life of me why we weren't reading about this in the New York Times, the Washington Post, or other major outlets. It seemed to me that it was important knowledge for people to have before the election. And there were people who had mentioned it. The New York Times had articles about the Dark Enlightenment and the New Right, but no one really went and put it all together. And I can get why. That was pretty painful to listen to 6 hours of Balaji Srinivasan on a podcast. I mean, that guy's worse than Fidel Castro. He just goes on and on and on and on. I get kind of exhausted by, you know, 45 minutes and get tired of hearing myself speak very easily. Anyway, you know, it was just a job that had to be done. And I would be very glad if someone else had done it, but it didn't really seem like anyone was going to do the thing that I'm doing. Now, I was very inspired by the work of Quinn Slobodian, a historian who's written a lot about some of these underlying ideologies. There's an activist in San Francisco named Emily Mills, whose early Twitter threads on the network state were really where I first was like, well, what is that weird thing? She was the first to make the connection between what happened in San Francisco and the network state ideology. Because Gary Tan, the president of Y Combinator, is a very proud member of the network state cult that believes they're going to replace democracy with these privatized cities or else with governments that answer to tech, which is largely what has happened in San Francisco. Silicon Valley has pretty much bought up the political power right now. And it happened to coincide with a nationwide downturn in crime, so they're pretending like they're winning somehow. But as someone who's in politics a long time, I got to let them know that crime goes back up, you know? It's all cyclical. You haven't solved anything. Problems never stop occurring in politics. But when you have a bunch of millionaires screaming all day that everything has to be done differently, then you create a crisis. But the crisis will come for them as well. So, yeah, that was basically it. I felt like, you know, there are other books that will be written on this stuff, no doubt. And there are things I didn't get around to or say. I think this has to be a whole area of study. I think this should be a beat at every major publication in the world. Because if the oligarchs succeed in toppling our democracy by pairing up with this MAGA fascist movement, that'll be the most important story in the history of the United States, how we ended, how our nation died. And so I would highly encourage editors at these big publications to start paying attention. And, you know, the moment they start writing about this, I'd be happy to go do something else, because this is some pretty dark stuff to think about all day. And it's not about me. It was just I was in the position to see what wasn't being done. And that is what I try to do in my book, is tell people what exactly is happening right now and why and what they want and to some degree how we can stop it.
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2: I want to ask you about AI, right? Because you mentioned AI before. You're talking a lot about crypto there. What role do you see the generative AI moment playing into this kind of rise of tech fascism as well? And how does it play into the growth of this authoritarian ideology being pushed by the tech industry?
3: I think LLMs have helped to create a lot of psychosis. It seems to me like a lot of the gobbledygook some of these venture capitalists are spewing, both in their writing, on their social media, and in the way they think now, has been highly influenced by them being in these self-affirming loops with LLMs. And LLMs hallucinating a path to victory and endless success and immortality here. I think that's been part of it. The other, I think, big way that AI matters is it's very useful for propaganda, for producing propaganda at mass scale, whether it's video or writing. You can just do these things a lot more quickly with a lot fewer people. And of course, the most important layer is how much money is being produced for the venture capitalists, for these AI oligarchs, on the way to figuring out whether this is just a bubble or whether this is actually the beginning of the end of humanity and the beginning of the great transhuman Tescreal age, right? Which I don't fully believe in, by the way. I don't necessarily believe in all their mythologies. I think that's what they want to happen. It's not necessarily what has to happen. So I think that right now what we're seeing, we saw it with crypto in 24 and again this year and with Elon Musk, AI is now becoming a massive player in political spending. So you're going to have these guys spending $500 million in the midterms to get politicians, to buy politicians who will serve their interests. And so regardless of what ends up being the story with AI over the long term, and I don't think all AI is a useless technology. I think it's been done in a very unethical and destructive way. And I don't think that it needs to swallow up everything and that we all have to give everything to it and nothing will be left for humans to do. That's part of the mythology. I think in medicine, figuring out diseases, mathematics, things like that, there could be some reuses for this stuff. But the part where it seeks to replace all human productivity and creativity is part of the economic hustle of trying to justify the multi-trillion dollar investments they're seeking to say somehow this will all be paid off because all of the revenue generated on the entire planet and the universe will somehow come back to us and then to you, right? That's the pitch, which is why people hate it because you're saying all of us don't matter and all of you do matter. So I think that right now the main use of AI like crypto is to produce all of this money and power to take control of our politics and make sure that our government works to create more money and power for these guys, regardless of where the product ends up going. Right now, I think the main product is power and who controls the future. That seems to be their main obsession. To me, the biggest use of an LLM is as an advanced web engine, search engine. And then you have to be careful because it'll hallucinate things. So to me, it's like people are like, you should use it for research. But I don't want to introduce any false links that don't exist. That's just you know, you have to double check everything. So I don't understand why an advanced search engine is the world disrupting technology. And of course, there are more things you can do with it. But we're seeing the backlash, not just against the jobs, but with people. You know, now you've got AI programs to hunt AI writing. And so check out this economic model. On one hand, it's telling you, rewrite this with AI, push this button. And on the other hand, it's like, here's the AI detector to see if it's AI. So why are you encouraging people to use AI to write and then selling a product that helps to shame them and suppress them for writing with AI? Because you just need to find revenue out of any hole that will spit it, right? That's insane. So I think that's kind of, and also if you can't trust AI because it hallucinates, how can you trust AI detection if it hallucinates? So we're just in this hallucinatory hall of mirrors where the only goal is to get money at every turn. No matter what you do, you have to give your money to us, which is largely the world that Silicon Valley has created, right? There are not many things we can do on the day-to-day without somehow paying these guys and using their products. And that used to just seem like, wow, how nice of Google to provide free email. Like, and this is like 20 years ago when everybody went to Gmail. And now it has a very different feeling when you understand the actual business model of not only harvesting our data, which is bad enough, but using the money to take control of our politics and support policies that are directly harmful and destructive to us and our families. So AI is just that on steroids, allegedly, right? I mean, there was this moment. Now we're seeing just backlash against the data centers, which gives me a lot of hope. You know, I have a cousin who's never been involved in politics, never expressed an interest, and now she's helping organize a protest against data centers in our rural hometown. And I had nothing to do with that, right? Like, I just saw it on Instagram. Like, that's amazing. That's how deep this is going, and I think people get it. But, you know, when the AI companies spend all their time telling everybody we're going to destroy everything, maybe you're going to radicalize some people. And maybe that's not such a bad thing.
2: No, not at all. And I love to hear that story, right? Like, and that's what I feel as well. Like, seeing the data center protest does give me a lot of hope because you have so many people who, you know, aren't traditionally politically activated, you know, of many different political stripes all coming together to say, this is unacceptable. This is not right. You know, what these companies are doing is not something that we accept. And they're working together to try to stop it. And I think that's fantastic, right? And that's kind of where I want to end off our conversation as well, right? You've given us a lot of insight into this tech fascism that these companies and these billionaires are building and the threats that it poses in the United States. And I would say beyond the United States as well, right? As they have influence in so many other countries, you know, you mentioned even Malaysia trying to push them out. And so what do you think is the counter to this, right? You know, how is the power of these billionaires actually reined in? What does that look like? And, you know, do you see hope on that front? But also, you know, we've been talking a lot about the Republicans. Why have the Democrats not worked more aggressively in trying to push back against this, you know, attempted takeover by the tech industry?
3: The Democrats are just as addicted to billionaire money as the Republicans are. And so you've seen Democrats who should really know better remain silent on Silicon Valley's complicity in what's happening in our country and continue to speak positively and vote in favor of bills that the crypto industry is pushing with a gun to the head of anybody who doesn't vote for it. you know, a $10 million gun that will come after you and drive you out of politics if you don't do what they want. And it's the money addiction. And I think we need leaders who are so powerful and so righteous and so courageous that the money doesn't matter, that people understand that this is it's a data center trying to take down this politician. And we have some of those people appearing on the landscape. James Tallarico has a very eloquent takedown of what's happening. Jasmine Crockett also did. Chris Murphy, Bernie Sanders, AOC, Ron Wyden. We do have some politicians who are speaking directly to this. But there are others, like Gavin Newsom, the governor of California, the state with all the tech oligarchs, the home of Silicon Valley, who really won't say a word against these guys. Why? Because he's going to run for president, and he wants their money. And he doesn't seem to understand that Silicon Valley is no longer about innovation and creativity and technology. Silicon Valley is about fascism. Silicon Valley is trying to destroy this country. And so anybody who can get their money is not a threat to them. And that's a problem, right? Because these are Newsom is someone people see as a potential leader. But I do think that the groundswell of public awareness we're starting to see with the data centers, which, you know, the data centers are like the monster that comes to eat your community and invade your town. It's like someone in California described it as an alien invasion. It's like the aliens landed and suddenly they're powerful and they're here and we're trying to stop them. But for some reason, our politicians have been zombied out and won't help us, and they want to give the aliens what they want. So I think that awareness is going to continue to rise, and that the politicians like Newsom, who are followers rather than leaders, they follow polls, are going to have to come around at some point and realize you can't be a data center Democrat. You can't be a crypto Democrat. You can't be in league with the fascists destroying our country and be the ones who lead us out of this. But I really think that's going to come from the people and from the leaders who are listening to people, who are speaking directly at this. You know, they can't hurt Elizabeth Warren. They can't hurt Bernie Sanders. Their power is impervious to the billionaire money. And if you're a politician who's a Democrat and you don't have the guts or the talent to be able to, or the courage to be able to reach that level, you don't belong in the game right now. We need people who like, please spend $20 million against me. I'll be out there every day telling everybody they're spending that money. And so that's going to be, that's part of the problem, the addiction to money. But I do think we're starting to see public awareness. People don't like the billionaires. They're afraid of the billionaires. They don't like AI. They don't want data centers. And I think the data centers are kind of a metaphor for the whole thing. Again, this alien invasion of our country. We wake up and the richest men in the world, the billionaires, those who have gotten the most out of this system, openly trying to destroy it, partnering with the Trump regime. And it's like a Twilight Zone episode. But we have to make it clear that we know what's happening. We have to name names and make it clear that there will be accountability and severe consequences if we can get them. And we have to make sure that we push for leaders, not just in politics, but in media, in society, who are speaking directly to this threat, because this battle is not going away. The battle against the billionaire oligarchs of Silicon Valley is going to be ongoing through the 21st century. And it's an existential battle, because if they win, our lives are essentially over. Look what's happening with the USAID cuts, right? If these guys make everyone else poor and they're the only rich ones, you cannot trust that we're all going to get a welfare check or a share of the extreme superabundance, because we already have abundance. It's just not rationally or reasonably distributed. And Elon Musk said recently, money's not going to matter in 10 years. Then why is he trying to become a trillionaire? Why are all these guys hoarding all their money if money's not going to matter, right? Why are they building bunkers if the future is bright? Because they know something that we don't, or so they think they do. So we have to know something that they don't, which is that their plans are not going to work, and that the people should not be afraid of the billionaires. The billionaires should be afraid of the people. And we all have to, a lot of work to do to make sure that that is the case very quickly, very soon.
2: And as you say in the book, you know, there's only about 1,000 billionaires in the United States and about 3,500 worldwide. So the number is not even that huge of people that need to be taken on. They just have a lot of power. Gil, I want to thank you so much for coming on the show. It's a fantastic book. And I also want to wish you both an early birthday as we talk right now, but also a belated birthday for when the show comes out. Thanks so much for taking the time.
3: Thank you.
2: Gilderan is the author of The Nerd Reich, Silicon Valley Fascism and the War on Democracy. 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
6: News this hour at Town Hall. I'm Bob Agnew in Washington. Federal agents have seized electronic devices from former Representative Eric Swalwell and searched his Washington, D.C. home as part of an investigation into allegations of sexual misconduct against an ex-Democrat congressman from California. Swalwell's devices were seized at the San Francisco airport on Saturday. Federal agents searched his home a day later. Democrats who rose to prominence as hashtag resistance figures during President Trump's first term are now stumbling politically during his second. Here's correspondent Bernie Bennett.
7: The pileup illustrates a new era for the rest of Democratic base, where vocal opposition to President Trump through official channels and public remonstrations no longer guarantee success in the party's primaries. If Democrats retake the majority in the House, leaders will have to find a balance between their base's appetite for holding the president accountable and election results that some strategists say suggest Americans are ready to move past him.
6: That is Bernie Bennett reporting. The national debt has surpassed a record of $40 trillion, highlighting the impact of big defense spending, social programs, and interest on the deficit. Experts say the growing debt is already affecting Americans by raising their borrowing costs, among other things. The mystery continues as who President Trump will select to be the next press secretary, with one person stepping up to claim that she is not being considered, despite what some are saying. Here's correspondent Laura Winters.
8: Speculation continues to swirl on who will replace White House spokeswoman Karoline Leavitt when she steps down at the end of this month. One name widely floated for the position, attorney Alina Haba, who used to represent Donald Trump. She posts on her X page, "I'm not in the running for any job. However, if I'm getting a new one, I'd love for one of the anonymous sources to let me know first. Fake news remains the undefeated champ, well, until I come at them." And then she posts a little wink emoji at the end. Laura Winters reporting.
6: More on these stories at townhall.com.
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6: A parasite infestation is putting some pets, at risk in Texas. We get the details from correspondent Keith Peters.
11: The first New World screwworm outbreak in Texas in 60 years is hindering efforts to move rescued dogs and cats out of crowded animal shelters to states where they would be adopted. U.S. officials have emphasized the parasite's threat to the nation's $113 billion cattle industry, but the screwworm fly can lay eggs that hatch into flesh-eating larvae on the wounds or mucus of any mammal. Several dogs have had infestations in southern Texas and southeastern New Mexico, all but a handful of states have placed new restrictions on importing animals. Keith Peters reporting.
6: Longtime Stars and Stripes publisher Max Lederer Jr. has announced his retirement. After nearly two decades at the military newspaper, he says his philosophy differs with the Pentagon's current leadership. Breaking news and analysis at townhall.com. A boat accident in Nigeria leaving dozens of people dead so far.
12: At least 40 people have died after a boat capsized on a river in Sokoto State in northwestern Nigeria. The boat, which capsized on Thursday, was carrying workers to farmland in Gorau town. A local resident, Samaila Garba, told the AP that his 13-year-old granddaughter was one of those who died in the accident. Local officials have said at least 47 people have been confirmed dead so far. I'm Karen Chamas.
6: The World Health Organization says Congo will receive 70,000 doses of the Ervebo vaccine. The move seen as a major boost to efforts to contain what officials are describing as the fastest Ebola outbreak in human history. It's been slow going on Wall Street. Right now, the Dow is down by 626 points, the NASDAQ up by 263, the S&P 500 down about 55. More at townhall.com.
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0: Good afternoon. It is 6 minutes past 4 o'clock. Currently 70 degrees under cloudy skies. A weather forecast calling for cloudy skies this evening with a gradual clearing toward morning, lows around 52 degrees. And no precipitation locally in the forecast. So good night for racing at Thunder Road, and we will have that this evening as well. Taking a look at local and regional news here on the afternoon news survey. Following investigation by Vermont State Police, the police have cited two men into Superior Court on charges arising from a June 17th shooting of an elderly woman in her home in Swanton. Detectives say that 27-year-old Tyler Swan of Georgia and 39-year-old Michael Richard of Essex Junction were target shooting near 84-year-old Geraldine Durand's home when a round entered the residence and struck the victim. The victim is at hospital at the medical center in St. Albans, recovering from a significant injury. Tyler Swan, whom investigators determined set up the target shooting location, is facing a felony charge of aggravated assault and a misdemeanor count of reckless endangerment. Michael Richard is accused of misdemeanor reckless endangerment. Both men were cited today in court and are due to appear for arraignment at 8 a.m. Saturday. That's September 22nd. That's this Saturday morning in the Criminal Division of the Vermont Superior Court in St. A. Police determined that a third individual was also present and taking part in the target shooting. However, no additional information is available about this person due to his age, assuming he is a minor. Vermont State Police worked with the Franklin County State's attorney, and first responders brought the victim to Northwest Medical Center in St. Albans, where she is remaining at this time. No official word as to her condition, but her injuries are described as serious. State police will release further details as this investigation continues. Burlington police arrested 38-year-old Nicholas Hulbert last evening after he allegedly pulled a knife on a store manager during an attempted theft at City Market in Burlington. Nicholas Hulbert fled the scene but was apprehended by officers just a short distance away. He is reportedly homeless. He's being held at this time on $10,000 bail. The incident highlights ongoing concerns about safety in retail environments and a number of violent attacks in recent months. Beginning tomorrow, Vermont is increasing police presence on the roads as part of a Drive Sober or Get Pulled Over campaign aimed at reducing impaired driving. This initiative will run through Labor Day weekend. The campaign seeks to address the significant issue of impaired driving, which has been linked to 59% of the state's fatal crashes from 2021 to 2025. Law enforcement agencies are hoping that increased visibility will deter impaired driving and, of course, ultimately save lives. And a boil water notice has been issued for several locations in Richmond. That was effective this morning. The affected addresses include 506, 520, 524, and 552 Bridge Street, as well as 23, 44, and 46 Old Brooklyn Court. The disruption attributed to a water main break related to an ongoing waterline project. Water service in these areas currently turned off, but is expected to be restored by the end of today. This follows a similar boil water notice issued last month, which went on for several days. And Morristown is seeking financial support from the neighboring town of Wolcott for emergency medical services it has provided to several residents for years. Morristown EMS Chief Corey Boisvert indicated the agency serves approximately 100 to 150 residents in Wolcott and proposed an intermunicipal agreement that could cost Wolcott about $15,000. Discussions have arisen following a recent settlement with Elmore, where Morristown secured $65,000 for its services. Wolcott Select Board members expressed the need for transparency about the proposed cost, while Morristown officials emphasized the importance of adequate funding for their expanded 24/7 EMS operations. Negotiations are expected to continue ahead of the upcoming budget season. And in the meantime, in Morristown, again, a proposal for bulk water extraction by the N.A. Minosh Corporation has raised questions about water rights and local bylaws. The project proposed for 400 Furland Pit Road includes development of gravel pits, and it aims to extract up to 300 gallons of water per minute, equating to over 12 million gallons monthly. Concerns from residents highlight the potential impact on local groundwater supplies, with some people advocating for water to be treated as a public resource. Morristown Zoning Administrator has expressed that existing bylaws may not cover this type of water extraction. There is a public hearing, and you can attend. A public hearing addressing this proposal is scheduled upcoming on September 9th. We'll be taking a look at the travel home, the traffic situation following this message.
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0: Well, taking a look at the ride home, traffic starting to get a little heavier at this hour. But as I look at I-91 and along the Connecticut River, things seem to be basically all right. As we move west, and let's see what's happening in Barrie. Already we're getting some indication of some traffic delays, heavy traffic on Bridge Street in Barrie. Of course, that's where construction is taking place right now. No surprise there. Already at this hour, bumper-to-bumper traffic on U.S. Route 302 in Barrie. As we get to Montpelier, things along Route 2 pretty clear. Also the interstate south, although somebody points out that in the Williamstown area there is a police presence on I-89 north. That's most likely a vehicle kind of hidden in the bushes looking to see if you're speeding or not. In Montpelier, heavy traffic on U.S. Route 2. There's also a police present on U.S. 2 to Vermont 12 in Montpelier. No indication as to what that's about. In Waterbury, the roundabout seems good. 89 is fine. Route 100 is fine. As we head up to Stowe, already some jamming right now. There's always lots of tourist activity up there, but on Vermont 100 in Stowe, things are a little jammed right now. And as we move west toward Chittenden County, we note that once we get into Williston, that there is heavy traffic on Vermont Route 2A in Williston, heavy traffic on Marshall Avenue in Williston, and on 2A, off 2A Industrial Avenue. Toward Essex, we're told right now that they're on Vermont 15 in heading toward Essex. Things are jammed, and lots of jamming up in the Burlington and South Burlington area. Dorset Street in South Burlington, there was a time when that would be a used shortcut, but that's about as jammed up as everything else. US 2 in South Burlington, that's jammed. Just south of Burlington, US 7 heading toward Shelburne, that is crowded. Holmes Road in South Burlington is crowded at the moment. In Burlington, East Avenue in Burlington, that is heavy. In the downtown Pearl Street in Burlington, St. Paul Street in Burlington, heading north toward Colchester on the in the Camp Johnson area, US 7 is jammed up in Colchester. Fox Run in Colchester, always a problem or two in the area of Exit 16, where that Diamond Interchange construction is going on forever. US 7 in Shelburne seems to be a bit heavy. Once you get into Vergennes off Route 7, you can find that Vermont 22A. Just as you get into Vermont 22A off 7 in Vergennes, that is jammed up. So that's what we have right now, and we'll keep a close watch on that throughout our get-together today. Coming up, a look at the weather.
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0: WDEV FM and AM, taking a look at the weather picture as we have it right now. 70 degrees here in Waterbury at this moment. It's been a cloudy afternoon. Patchy dense fog is expected tonight, but not until after 2 a.m. The evening and early part of the overnight should be fine, just cloudy skies, but then some gradual clearing. Overnight lows around 52 degrees. So a dry night, late afternoon and night, as we always make note that we are broadcasting from Thunder Road today, and things look clear there. All systems go. Friday tomorrow will be greeted in the morning by patchy dense fog. Otherwise, a sunny Friday with afternoon highs near 81 degrees and calm wind. Friday night, some patchy fog developing after 5 a.m. Otherwise, a clear Friday overnight with lows around 54 degrees. The weekend, here's how it looks. Saturday will be greeted with patchy fog before 7 a.m. Otherwise, a partly sunny Saturday with highs near 80 degrees and calm morning winds becoming southeast around 6 miles per hour in the afternoon. Saturday night should be mostly cloudy, lows around 58 degrees with light southwest winds. Sunday, well, showers, but not until after 2 p.m., so a good chunk of Sunday should be dry. It's about an 80% likelihood of showers, so that's pretty definite, but after 2 p.m., and Sunday's highs near 81. Showers on Sunday night. Monday, a partly sunny day, but again, an even 50% chance of showers on Monday, but that not until after 2 p.m. That's some of what we have going right now. Let's see if I can come up with some other area temperatures throughout the state. And here we go. Let us see. In at the Franklin County Airport, 72 degrees. At the Newport, in Newport, it's 70 degrees. In Burlington, 72. In Morrisville, 72. Waterbury, 70. Lindenville, 70. St. Johnsbury, 75. What do we have here? Cloudy and 70 degrees. That's Montpelier. Yeah, okay, that's 70 degrees in Montpelier. They're trying to dodge me here. And 70 degrees in Middlebury. Shall we head further south? Let's do it. 72 degrees in, where is that? Oh, dear, technology. I know it's 72 degrees somewhere. I'm determined. I'm determined not to let it's trying to bite me back, this electronic thing we have here. 72 degrees in Middlebury. Okay, I'll give them that. 75 degrees in Springfield, 70 degrees in Bennington. That's what we have right now. 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
0: 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Well, Max D. Lederer, Jr., the longtime publisher of Stars and Stripes, has announced his retirement effective September 30th amid ongoing tensions with Pentagon leadership regarding editorial direction. In a memo to staff, he stated that his leadership philosophy differs fundamentally from the current Department of Defense. This comes shortly after the Pentagon's dismissal of Jacqueline Smith, the publication's ombudsman who was tasked with ensuring editorial independence. The changes reflect a broader effort by Defense Secretary Pete Hegseth to realign the newspaper's focus toward military operations and away from what he described as, quote, woke distractions. Mr. Lederer, Max Lederer, expressed concerns about modernization efforts favoring digital platforms, potentially limiting accessibility for service members. Max Lederer's retirement is part of wide ongoing changes within the publication, which has served military personnel since World War II and is partially funded by the Pentagon. The U.S. Abraham Lincoln has completed its 9-month deployment in the Middle East and right now is en route home to San Diego with approximately 5,000 sailors aboard, virtually all of them looking forward to getting off the boat. The ship departed on November 21st, 2025, and spent the majority of that time at sea with limited stops for supplies. Concerns regarding the crew's living conditions and reports of shortages and contamination were raised by Democratic lawmakers, though Admiral Brad Cooper referred to these issues as old news. The USS George Washington has taken over operations in the region as part of the Navy's ongoing presence of around 20 warships, enforcing President Trump's renewed blockade of Iranian ports. The Lincoln's return journey is expected to last 4 to 5 weeks. Newly released emails reveal that U.S. immigration officials coordinated with Iranian authorities to deport over 100 Iranians in 2025 and early 26, despite ongoing tensions between the two nations. The emails, obtained by the National Iranian American Council, documents how many Iranian officials influenced the selection of the actual deportees, with U.S. officials accommodating last-minute changes to the deportation list. The communications indicate that pressure for these deportations came from high levels of the Trump administration, prioritizing the removals even during a conflict with Iran. Some individuals deported were reportedly asylum seekers, raising concerns now from human rights activists about their safety upon return. That's in great question. The Department of Homeland Security, of course, did not comment on this matter. We'll be back with a look at sports following this message.
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0: WDEV FM and AM tonight, racing at Thunder Road. We will have that on the air. We expect around 7:30 tonight. Today's nine-game Major League Baseball schedule features some early afternoon games, and let us see. A number of them are done already. The St. Louis Cardinals today edged the Cincinnati Reds by a score of 10-9. The Cleveland Guardians beat the San Francisco Giants 5-2, and the Toronto Blue Jays beat the Tampa Bay Rays 5-1. Games that we have in progress, the Kansas City Royals are leading the Athletics 5-2. We're in the bottom of the seventh, and the Atlanta Braves are leading the Chicago White Sox 2-0. And in the middle of the fifth, the Milwaukee Brewers are ahead of the Seattle Mariners 6-4. Evening games tonight, the Yankees at Baltimore, 6:35 start, Washington Nationals at the Texas Rangers, 8 o'clock. Another 8 o'clock game has the Los Angeles Angels at the Houston Astros. Well, the Boston Red Sox lost 7-6 in 10 innings to the Arizona Diamondbacks last night, or yesterday afternoon at Fenway Park. Nolan Arenado drove in the go-ahead run in the 10th before Arizona added insurance via walks. Mickey Gasper, Nick Sogard, and Jaron Duran homered for Boston. Again, Arizona 7, Boston 6 in 10 innings. And relief pitcher Giovanni Moran struggled in the 10th, allowing an RBI single to Nolan Arenado and three consecutive walks that sealed the win for Arizona. Well, the Red Sox are not playing tonight, but starting tomorrow, they'll begin a three-game series versus the San Francisco Giants, and that's home at Fenway Park. Tomorrow's game will begin with a pregame show at 6:10 p.m. Friday afternoon, and the first pitch 7:10 p.m. You'll hear it all here on your radio voice of Boston Red Sox Baseball, WDEV. A couple other sports notes. At the BMW Championship today, Scottie Scheffler is expressing openness to welcome those LIV golf players back to the PGA Tour, albeit with potential penalties. Rory McIlroy, of course, who stayed with the PGA, Rory McIlroy questioned the value those players might bring. In fact, he'd state, "I'd argue they have brought value to LIV. LIV, or LIV Golf, is currently under scrutiny as its future remains certain. This week's Indianapolis event marks the league's last for the year without support from Saudi funding. In response, LIV CEO Scott O'Neill emphasized plans for future competitions with a new investment agreement, stating, "Without the players, that becomes very difficult. However, uncertainties persist with ongoing

0: ship is relieving the long-deployed USS Abraham Lincoln following reports of mental health challenges and supply shortages on board the vessel while it was supporting the Iran war. However, military officials and the White House say there's been nothing wrong on board the USS Abraham Lincoln. The national debt has grown. It surpassed a record of $40 trillion now. The milestone came just 5 months after hitting $39 trillion. Experts say the growing debt is affecting Americans by raising borrowing costs and lowering their wages in many cases. It's been slow going today on Wall Street. The Dow Jones Industrial Average at this hour is struggling off by 624 points. The NASDAQ off 240. And the S&P 500 down by 57. This is SRN News.
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The news now continues with our WDEV business update, financial news. Well, the U.S. stocks suffered their worst drop in 3 weeks today. The Dow Jones fell 1.3% to 52,759 shares. The S&P 500 down 66.82 points. That's down 0.9%, closing at 7,641 shares. And the tech-heavy NASDAQ composite down 263.92 points, down a full percentage point, closing at 26,067 shares. And the Russell 2000 down 40.51 points, a full 1.3%, closing at 2,992. Well, rising oil prices is always part of what drives the market. Crude and Brent crude prices climbed further, rising about 2.4% amid escalating U.S.-Iran tensions and shipping disruptions in the Strait of Hormuz, amplifying global inflation fears. Bond yields rose sharply as the relief rally from earlier in the week faded, driven by concerns over government debt and persistent inflation risks, which are always there. And retail earnings pressure, looking at the big retailers, Walmart weighed heavily on market sentiment and retail sector shares after reporting that its U.S. comparable sales growth slowed to 2.6%, hitting a multi-year low pace despite beating earnings estimates. That's some of the business news as we have it right now. And, of course, yesterday, U.S. Treasury Secretary Scott Bessent announced a significant increase in the government's bond buyback program.

0: program, raising it to $4 billion. This decision follows a surge in long-term Treasury yields, which reached their highest levels since 2000. The move aims to stabilize government borrowing costs and led to a decrease in the yield on the 30-year Treasury bond the following day. This bond yield is a key indicator affecting both business and consumer loan rates. Well, as you've been hearing on the news all day, the U.S. national debt has exceeded $40 trillion. According to a report released by the U.S. Treasury Department, the total public debt outstanding was reported as $40,047,426,000 as of Tuesday afternoon. You're not going to find that looking in the couch for loose change. The milestone was attributed in part to lost revenue from invalidated tariffs, and the implications of this significant fiscal threshold are currently a topic of discussion among policymakers and economists. Why the general public? Discouraged? Well, let's take a look at, some numbers, everyday numbers that we deal with. Remember, you could buy a used car for a couple thousand dollars? Mm-mm. The average price of a three-year-old used vehicle has reached $32,461. I mean, I'm still of the mentality that if you spend $32,000 for a car, you should get a Cadillac Eldorado. But that's not the case, hasn't been for decades. But more recently, even more so. The average price of a three-year-old used vehicle has reached over $32,000, reflecting a significant increase in cost. As the supply of affordable used cars diminishes, consumers are encouraged to analyze market trends and be prepared to act swiftly when seeking deals. Experts indicate that the lowest-priced used cars are aging and becoming less available, causing a shift in purchasing dynamics. Car buyers may need to adjust their expectations regarding price and vehicle condition as they navigate the current market, leading to potential challenges in finding suitable options at competitive prices. Radio Vermont News time is 4:38.
1: Researchers at University of Vermont and UVM Medical Center are testing a new treatment option for a heart condition affecting millions of Americans. The work, focused on diastolic heart failure, builds on two previous studies by researchers at UVM and could lead to improved treatment and earlier detection of a condition responsible for about half of all heart failure cases. UVM Health Network, living healthy together.
0: Our news continues right now with more information on the local scene. And Vermont Secretary of State Sarah Copeland Hanses is encouraging Vermonters to update your mailing address information by September 1st. Why? Well, we've got a general election coming up. Secretary of State Copeland Hanses encouraged voters to prepare for the general election in a statement today that would ensure that voter registration information is up to date. All active registered voters in Vermont will receive their ballot in the mail for the general election by mid-October. The deadline to update your mailing address for this posting is Tuesday, September 1st. While verification of address is recommended for all voters, Secretary Copeland Hanses particularly recommends verification for voters who have moved or changed their mailing address within the same town and need to update their information, and voters who have moved to a new town in Vermont and need to re-register to vote in that new town. Voters who will be away from their usual mailing address in late September or early October, and that includes college students, should submit an absentee ballot request with that different address. This includes voters who vote under the Uniformed and Overseas Citizens Absentee Voting Act, including military members who are overseas or stationed in the U.S. These voters are eligible to receive their ballot electronically on September 18th. Voters can quickly and easily verify your address and request an absentee ballot online at the Vermont Voter Portal. Yeah, Google Vermont Voter Portal. You'll get that link. Or you can contact your town or city clerk and get that information. And again, a reminder that the general election itself will be on Tuesday, November 3rd. A couple of other stories to ponder. Well, we could have done this in the business news, but we always thank Vermont Business Magazine for coming up with good statistics, and we did look at these the other day. And, well, another week goes by, and average gasoline prices in Vermont, $4.14 per gallon. And that's up 2 cents per gallon from last week, and last month up $1.05 from this time last year. So before the war, you would pay $1.05 less per gallon of gasoline than you do now. The lowest price in Vermont was $3.85 a gallon. They didn't tell us where. And the highest was $4.45 a gallon. I could probably guess where that is. Okay. Deer hunters who applied for a Vermont antlerless deer permit by the July 22nd deadline can now go to the Vermont Fish and Wildlife website to see if you want a permit. Fish and Wildlife announced the permit winners on yesterday. They did that yesterday after conducting a randomized computer drawing. Permit winners are listed in two categories: regular lottery winners and landowners who apply for a landowner antlerless deer permit are prohibited by law from posting their land against hunting. That's a big no-no. I mean, landowners who apply for a landowner antlerless permit, you can't put up a sign prohibiting others from doing hunting. Yeah, there are some rules to follow. Well, while we're talking about hunting and other things, Vermont's black bear population is estimated at 7,500 to 8,900 bears, and that's based on 2025 data, the most recent available, that according to the Vermont Department of Fish and Wildlife. This marks the fifth consecutive year that the bear population estimate is above the state's objective of 3,500 to 5,500 bears. To generate a modest increase in bear harvest, the Fish and Wildlife Board is considering proposals to increase the length of bear season through the end of regulated deer hunting in mid-December and to allow hunters in certain parts of the state with high bear numbers to harvest 2 bears each season. Now, a lot of people might have other ideas or question the wisdom and propriety of this, so there is a public comment period. Public comment on these proposed changes will be accepted by the Vermont Department of Fish and Wildlife through September 4th, coming up, so you can do that. And another related note, hunters traveling outside Vermont to hunt moose, deer, or elk need to follow a regulation designed to protect Vermont's deer and moose from chronic wasting disease. That according to the Fish and Wildlife Department, chronic wasting disease is a fatal disease that affects the brain and nervous system of deer, elk, and moose. Abnormal prion proteins produce lesions in the brain that cause disorientation and emaciation in conjunction with other abnormal behaviors by the animals. For the latest information on chronic wasting disease, or CWD, check the Fish and Wildlife website, Vermont Fish and Wildlife. The potential exists for the CWD prion proteins to be introduced to the environment through the body parts of CWD-positive deer, elk, or moose that are brought into the state, and then they'll persist in the environment for extended periods of time. So you have to follow the proper regulations when you do your hunting, whether it's here in Vermont or outside the state. We'll be checking that weather once again right after this message.
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0: Well, checking the weather right now where we are in central Vermont in Waterbury, 69 degrees, cloudy skies. We had a cloudy day, high temperatures in most places peaked in the mid-70s. I think we had 76. Tonight, cloudy during the early evening, much later on, patchy dense fog after 2 a.m., but it'll be cloudy this evening, but then gradual clearing toward morning with overnight lows tonight around 52 degrees and calm wind. Friday tomorrow will be greeted by patchy dense fog that should burn off by 9 a.m. Otherwise, a nice day, a sunny Friday with afternoon highs near 81 degrees and calm wind. Friday night, patchy dense fog, but not until after 5 a.m. toward morning. Should be a mostly clear Friday overnight with lows around 54 degrees and calm wind. The weekend, well, Saturday looks like it's the pick of the two. Saturday morning, waking up, patchy fog in the early morning. That should burn off by 7 a.m. And a partly sunny Saturday, all in all, with afternoon highs near 80 degrees Saturday, with calm morning wind becoming southeast around 6 miles per hour Saturday afternoon. Saturday night, mostly cloudy skies, lows around 58. But then Sunday, yep. Well, Sunday should start out cloudy, but there is an 80% likelihood of showers, but mainly after 2 p.m. So the first part of Sunday should be okay. In addition, Sunday's high is also near 81 degrees with a calm wind Sunday becoming southeast around 6 miles per hour in the afternoon. Showers in the afternoon Sunday. Sunday night, showers. Monday, a partly sunny day for the most part. However, Monday, an even 50% chance of showers, but not until later in the day, until after 2 p.m. Okay, I'm going to battle that map once again. It turns around and bites me, but various reporting stations let us know what the current temperature is. And as we go north to the Franklin County Airport, it is 72 degrees. Newport, 70 degrees. It is in Lindenville, 70 degrees. St. Johnsbury, 75 degrees. Morrisville, 72 degrees. Montpelier, 70 degrees. Burlington, 72 degrees. Middlebury, 68 degrees. Rutland, 72 degrees. Springfield, 75 degrees. And Bennington, 70 degrees. Here in Waterbury, 69 degrees. We'll be keeping you posted weather-wise and otherwise all throughout our broadcast day. 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
0: Well, once again, let us take a look at the traffic situation. Do want to remind you that a number of things are taking place in the traffic situation, ongoing work that has been taking place all week. In the Bethel-Brookfield route of I-89, motorists are dealing with the grooved pavement, the scarified pavement, as we use in our Vermont vernacular and jargon. You are encountering uneven lanes, narrow ramp segments, and single lane closures with speed reductions to 55 miles per hour in the northbound and southbound portions of the project between Brookfield and Bethel. You can expect that tomorrow again from 6 a.m. to 7 p.m. and for the remainder of today through 7 p.m. The Montpelier to Waterbury I-89 paving in the south lanes. Motorists, there are minor delays reported, and that's taking place today through 6 p.m., tomorrow 5:30 in the morning till 6 p.m. Expect some southbound lane closures from exit 10 to exit 8. The speed limit reduced to 55 miles per hour, where fines are doubled. We have been receiving reports of some Vermont Route 14 and Hill Street Railroad crossing delays, and that's been taking place in Barrie City. Also, just a reminder, tomorrow from 6:30 a.m. to 4 p.m., Quarry Hill Road between Fisher Road and Cherrywood Drive, at times single lane closures with alternating one-way traffic controlled by flaggers for that railroad closing signal installation, which is still ongoing. Okay, I'm going to try to grab and see what we've got here on our immediate traffic delays. Everything in downtown Burlington all jammed up. Pearl Street, College Street, all jammed up. Got a little bit of a problem on, where is this, going into Route 2 and Route 2A, Industrial. Oh, that's Industrial Avenue in Williston. That's slow 2A in Williston. The Waterbury Roundabout looks good, Route 2 and 89 all the way there. In Montpelier, right in the downtown, no surprise, US 2 in the downtown. Barrie, the perennial U-302 in Barrie, bumper-to-bumper right now. But as we move further east, 91, 93, everything looking pretty well normal at this hour. So we'll keep a close watch on that, WDEV, FM, and AM.
6: Welcome to the Kenny Minute, brought to you by Kenny Drugs. I'm joined today by Steve Simpson, pharmacist with Kenny Drugs, to discuss back-to-school health supplies.
7: Thank you, Tom.
6: What should families consider as students return to school?
7: 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This is the time to prepare for the school year, and although it's hard to believe, we should be preparing for the coming winter. Days are getting shorter and more challenging weather will be here soon enough.
6: After the break, Steve will review recommended backpack and medicine cabinet supplies. 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
6: Welcome back to the Kenny Minute. I'm here with Steve from Kenny Drugs to discuss back-to-school health supplies. Steve, what should families include?
7: Well, Tom, I think there's two categories to consider: items for the backpack and items for the home medicine cabinet.
6: What should go in the backpack?
7: So for that, I can want to consider travel-sized tissues, hand sanitizer, sunscreen, deodorant, toothpaste, floss, and maybe even a travel toothbrush. Other useful items could include lip balm, bandages, small refillable water bottle, and maybe even some healthy snacks. For students that need them, they could also include feminine hygiene supplies.
6: What about the medicine cabinet?
7: So for that, I would start by checking expiration dates of your current medications and safely discarding of those expired ones. Kenny Drugs has medicine collection kiosks that are available whenever the pharmacy is open.
6: That also helps keep medications out of the home and the environment where they're no longer needed.
7: Yeah, exactly. So for the medicine cabinet, you'll want to have age-appropriate oral medications for fever, pain, cough and cold, meds for allergies, for digestive issues such as antidiarrheal, laxatives, or antacids. We recommend having a well-stocked first aid kit on hand as well for burns, cuts, bites, and sprains. Your kit should include a thermometer, tweezers, and an eye wash. I also think the hydrating eye drops are a good idea.
6: How can families manage the cost of those supplies?
7: That's a good question. Kinney's carries Top Care brand products that have the same active ingredients as our national brand counterparts. They're subject to the same quality standards and routine FDA inspections. So switching to Top Care products can typically save 30 to 50% compared to the national brands.
6: Thank you, Steve. Families can find backpacks and medicine cabinet supplies at their local Kenny Drugs. Thanks for listening to the Kenny Minute.
0: .456 on the afternoon news service. Well, U.S.-Iran relations remain tense yet stagnant, with neither side pursuing negotiations nor engaging in military action following a two-month ceasefire aimed at a comprehensive agreement on Iran's nuclear program and sanctions relief. The deadline for further discussions has passed without progress. President Trump announced plans to impose significant economic consequences on nations doing business with Iran, while Tehran insists it will withstand U.S. pressure. Observers note that the situation risks escalating into renewed conflict or a prolonged stalemate, as both nations maintain their positions quite entrenched. And the United Arab Emirates suspended all trade with Iran following missile fire from Iran that prompted nationwide shelter warnings. The UAE's foreign ministry cited the missile attacks as the reason for the trade halt this week, which affects all trade and financial transactions, quote, until further notice. Iranian officials denied firing any missiles. The UAE previously had significant trade ties with Iran, supplying over 30% of its imports before the conflict escalated. The UAE's decision may further isolate Iran, which is already facing U.S. sanctions and economic difficulties. President Trump has indicated plans for even more increased economic pressure on Iran if things don't change soon. And in another place, more missiles, more bombing. In an overnight missile attack, Russian forces struck Kyiv, resulting in the deaths of at least 15 individuals and injuring around 40 others, according to Ukrainian officials. The bombardment, which began shortly after midnight, did not involve preliminary drone strikes, a tactic previously used to disable air defenses. As explosions shook the city, many residents sought refuge in subway stations. Local authorities reported that nearly 40,000 people had taken shelter underground. Kyiv's mayor, Vitaly Klitschko, confirmed damage to multiple districts there, and he stated that emergency crews still are responding to the aftermath of those strikes. More news straight ahead. 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
12: News this hour at Town Hall. I'm Bob Agnew in Washington. The U.S. military says the Asia-based USS George Washington aircraft carrier is now operating in the Middle East. The ship is relieving the long-deployed USS Abraham Lincoln following reports of mental health challenges and supply shortages on board. While it's been supporting the Iran war, the Pentagon and White House officials say those stories are vastly overblown. The national debt has surpassed a record $40 trillion. Experts say the growing debt already affecting Americans by raising their borrowing costs, and behind it, big defense costs right now, social programs, and interest on the national deficit. President Trump says the U.S. and Canada have a trade deal in place, even though the key terms need to be clearly defined.
13: Canada and the U.S. are reportedly moving closer to finalizing a trade agreement that would avert President Trump's threatened 50% tariffs. A senior Canadian official calls the emerging terms a very good deal for Canada, but cautions negotiations are not complete.
12: That is Ben Thomas reporting. Slow going on Wall Street at the close. The Dow down 630 points. After embroiling themselves in drama for the past several years, it appears that Prince Harry and wife Meghan are set to make a return to the UK after years of bringing a lot of drama, not only to themselves, but to the entire royal family.
14: Britain's Prince Harry and Meghan have decided to return to the UK for an extended stay this fall. The Associated Press has learnt of their decision to return without resuming their roles as working members of the royal family. The anonymous source also said that King Charles III was alerted to the decision on Sunday and wasn't told about it during the couple's visit to the UK last month. Harry and Meghan's children are 7 and 5 and have already enrolled at British schools. They will start classes in September. Karen Chamas, London.
12: More of these stories at townhall.com.
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12: The publisher of the Stars and Stripes set to retire amid differences with the Pentagon.
17: Longtime Stars and Stripes publisher Max D. Lederer Jr. has announced his retirement, citing differences with the direction of the Pentagon's leadership as Defense Secretary Pete Hegseth's Pentagon seeks to exert editorial control. 4 months ago, the person tasked with safeguarding the publication's independence, Jacqueline Smith, was fired. Stars and Stripes is partly funded by the Pentagon and has recently been at the forefront of some of the reporting on conditions for sailors aboard the USS Abraham Lincoln and concerns for their mental health during the aircraft carrier's long deployment, concerns that President Donald Trump has downplayed. I'm Lisa Dwyer.
12: Lederer took over in 2007 as the second full-time civilian ever in that role. He said his philosophy differs with current Pentagon leadership. Breaking news and analysis at townhall.com. A Chinese property developer will spend the rest of his life behind bars for a business plan that went bankrupt and just about took the Chinese economy down with it.
18: Evergrande Group was once a pillar of the country's economy, and its collapse, mired in financial mismanagement, has been a key factor in the current property crisis. Now its founder, Hui Kaiyan, has been sentenced to life in prison. Amongst his crimes, Hui was found to have fabricated statements to artificially inflate the value of assets and to have hidden company liabilities.
12: As the BBC's Stephen McDonald reporting from Beijing, intense solar activity has derailed plans to rescue NASA's sinking Swift Observatory. Just a month ago, Catalyst Space Technologies launched its Link spacecraft on a rescue mission. Since then, the rare solar activity has caused the Swift Observatory to lose altitude more quickly than first projected. It's been observing the universe from Earth's orbit for about the past 20 years. You'll find more of these stories at townhall.com.
0: Good afternoon. It is 5 minutes past 5 o'clock, 69 degrees under cloudy skies here in central Vermont. Should have a cloudy but dry night tonight, so things are all systems go for racing at Barry's Thunder Road. We'll check the weather, sports, and all the important information straight ahead. Right now in Vermont and statewide developments, another statement from recently re-elected Chittenden County State's Attorney Sarah George, and relating to a number of violent incidents and people taken into custody. It was Monday that the prosecutor's office charged Hassan Haji with second-degree murder in the death of Deng Dao. That was a stabbing death. Hassan Haji is held on that charge without bail. Today, August 20, they charged Jason Anderson with aggravated assault with a deadly weapon for the knife incident that occurred on August 15th that resulted in injuries to an individual named Vito Spano. The court found probable cause on that charge, and Mr. Anderson was arraigned. He pled not guilty. Mr. Anderson also arraigned on a violation of probation filed by the Department of Corrections, to which Mr. Anderson entered a denial. The state asked the court to hold Mr. Anderson without bail. The court granted that request. So he's in the custody of the Department of Corrections for two. He's already in the Department of Corrections possession for two 2017 burglary convictions and a 2018 burglary conviction and one 2025 aggravated assault conviction. Now, he was released from jail on August 5th, but was subject to numerous conditions of probation, including GPS monitoring. However, Mr. Anderson, according to the prosecutor's office, is alleged to have cut off his ankle monitoring device about 16 hours after the alleged assault. That would be about 8 p.m. on August 15th. So he's in jail, more charges, and he will be up and coming in the days ahead in court again. Other incidents to report. It was yesterday during the noon hours that troopers in the Shaftesbury barracks responding in Pownal, they were notified of a stalking incident in Pownal. Through an investigation, it was discovered that 54-year-old Gary T. Hall of Pownal had installed a GPS tracking device onto a motor vehicle with the intent on stalking the operator of that motor vehicle. Gary Hall issued a criminal citation to appear in the Vermont Superior Court in Bennington Criminal Division. That'll be next Wednesday, the 26th, at 8:30 in the morning to answer those charges. Vermont Governor Scott held his press conference yesterday, weekly press conference, and there he announced plans for additional reforms aimed at enhancing Vermont's affordability. The governor emphasized recent changes to tax laws, stating that nearly 370,000 tax returns were filed last year, with 240,000 resulting in refunds that injected $192 million back into the community. The governor noted that it's not the state's money, it's Vermonters' money, as he prepares for the November elections against Democratic nominee Amanda Janoo. The governor highlighted the importance of a legislature that prioritizes cost-reducing policies. The tax commissioner, Bill Schuldeis, was there as well. He indicated that Vermont will continue to improve tax assistance programs, especially for low-income residents who benefit from tax refunds for the essentials of their existence. The governor also commented on the situation involving a Chittenden County deputy sheriff. That deputy sheriff under investigation following his involvement in the arrest of a farm worker, an incident that happened last month. Governor Scott labeled the actions of Deputy Sergeant Scott Costella as, quote, a clear violation of Vermont's fair and impartial policing policy. The incident occurred during a traffic stop on July 19th when Deputy Costella contacted U.S. Border Patrol, leading to the detention of 22-year-old Jenry Alex Jimenez, who was subsequently deported to Mexico. Chittenden County Sheriff Dan Gamlin confirmed the incident, and Dr. Melissa Hauser, a physician based in Montpelier, is set to release a new book titled A Failure of Imagination that deals with that issue. Other news today, well, let's take a look at something positive. We have an event up and coming. The Green Mountain Shakespeare Festival is set to open its production of Richard III today at the Plainfield Town Opera House. That show will run from today, August 20th, through August 30th. Caleb Page stars as Richard III, with Joseph Pecol portraying Hastings. The festival emphasizes the relevance of Shakespeare's work in today's context, highlighting themes that resonate with contemporary audiences. This production represents an ongoing effort to engage the community with classic literature through live performance. Nothing quite like that, Shakespeare relating to the present day. It always seems to do so, and the Green Mountain Shakespeare Festival, great performance, and all the initial reviews good from today through August 30th. That takes place at the Plainfield Town Hall Opera House. The drive home, the travel situation. We'll try and decipher that after this.
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0: Well, let us check the driving situation amidst some pleasant melodies right there. Getting into a number of places, Elmore, we had an inquiry on this, the Vermont 12 Bridge number 94 replacement, that temporary bridge has been closed, and of course traffic shifted back to the Vermont 12 main roadway. Through 6 p.m. today and again tomorrow from 7 a.m. till 6 p.m., Vermont 12 near Camp Road reduced to one lane with alternating traffic controlled by flaggers. Outside of work hours, both lanes will be open to traffic and controlled by traffic signals. The speed limit has been reduced to 30 miles per hour through the project area, so please observe that. And heading up north, Georgia Fairfax, that Vermont 104A paving, that's taking place. The 104 and US Route 7 intersection in Georgia that extends some 4.5 miles into Fairfax. And that'll be continuing this afternoon until about 6:30 when the workers go home. It'll be tomorrow again from 6:30 to 6 p.m. Motorists there can expect delays with traffic control present, allowing for alternating one lane of travel in multiple locations. So let's see what we can do. Let us start about east, and it looks really good. Route 302 fine as we get Route 91 along the Connecticut River. Everything seems to be okay there as we move west and we get to our lovely Barre, Vermont, where Route 14 in Barre jammed up at the moment due to construction right there. 302 seems to be easing a little bit, easing in downtown Montpelier as well. Maybe people getting an early start. Route 2 and 89 all looks good there till we get into the Burlington area. And always jammed up. US 2 in South Burlington running late. Vermont 116 in South Burlington is bad. South of South Burlington, if you will, US 7 is slow there, heading toward Shelburne. But Shelburne's fine. Charlotte is fine. It's not until you get to Vergennes where that where you go from Route 7 onto Route 22A, that is jammed up at the moment in Vergennes. In the downtown Burlington, you name the street, it's heavy. Main Street in Burlington, College Street in Burlington, St. Paul Street in Burlington, and all that. Up in the Camp Johnson area, bumper-to-bumper traffic on Lower Mountain View Drive in Colchester, and that is definitely due in part to the Exit 16 Diamond Interchange construction that's taking place, which always seems to tie things up. And the road to get to the Grand Isle Plattsburgh Ferry, that's a little jam because that's the time that everybody uses it right now at about 15 minutes past 5 o'clock. That's part of what we have right now. And what is next? Shall we take a look at the weather? Yeah, we will do that right after this.
1: College of Medicine has partnered with the American Lung Association in a nationwide research study focused on lung health in young adults. 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More information on the study is available online at lung.org/lungstudy. 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
0: Well, we have a cloudy afternoon and currently 69 degrees here in Waterbury. In other parts of the state, still around 72 degrees. Looks like at the Franklin County Airport, 72 degrees. Let's see if there's any updates right there. Temperatures should be dropping a little bit, eventually getting down to around 52 degrees late in the overnight. But at the Franklin County Airport, skies for the most part are clear, actually, a little clearer as you go further north. And 70 degrees in Newport, 68 degrees in Lindenville, 73 degrees in St. Johnsbury, Morrisville, 70 degrees, 72 degrees in Burlington, cloudy there, cloudy in Montpelier, and 70 degrees at the moment. Middlebury, 70 degrees. And 70 degrees in Rutland, 73 degrees in Springfield, and down Bennington, 68 degrees. Oh, my goodness. Did I say light rain in Bennington? My goodness. Yeah, cloudy and light rain, 68 degrees in Bennington. As we said, cloudy overnight, but then gradual clearing toward morning. Lows tonight around 52. Friday tomorrow, waking up, we'll be dealing with patchy, dense fog that should burn off by 9 a.m. Otherwise, a sunny Friday tomorrow with highs near 81 degrees and calm wind. Friday night, mostly clear, some patchy, dense fog developing after 5 a.m. towards Saturday morning. And Friday night's overnight lows around 54 degrees with calm wind. The weekend, Saturday, as we've been saying all week, looks like the better day of the two. We'll wake up with patchy fog Saturday morning. That should be burning off by 7 a.m. Otherwise, a partly sunny Saturday throughout, with afternoon highs near 80 degrees and calm morning wind becoming southeast around 6 miles per hour Saturday afternoon. Saturday night, mostly cloudy, lows around 58 with light southeast winds. Sunday, not a total loss. We do have an 80% likelihood of showers on Sunday, but mostly after 2 p.m., so the first half of Sunday should start out cloudy, but okay if you've got plans. Sunday night, 80% likelihood of showers, and Monday, well, Monday there's an even 50% chance of showers, but again, that's not until later in the day after 2 p.m. Otherwise, for the most part, Monday should be partly sunny skies. We'll be keeping you posted weather-wise and otherwise all throughout our broadcast day. 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
0: Continuing right now with some national news headlines, it was earlier this week that five reporters and two military personnel were briefly detained at gunpoint by security at Vandenberg Space Force Base in California. The individuals were invited to a groundbreaking ceremony for a new missile training facility when security officers mistakenly believed they were unauthorized entrants. A spokesperson for Space Launch Delta 30 attributed the incident to a breakdown in communication, noting increased concerns about unauthorized access to the base. The reporters, which included members from NewsHawk and KEED, were held for over 30 minutes before being released without further incident. No injuries were reported. Tom Bolton, who's editor-in-chief of NewsHawk, expressed his intention to discuss the incident with base leadership to prevent similar occurrences in the future. The federal government, back in March, transported 68 wild Mustangs from a holding facility in Idaho to a livestock trader in Ohio who purchased them at $25 each. The horses were then loaded onto double-decker cattle trucks and subsequently went missing. Where did those 68 wild Mustang horses go? They did not appear at any public auction, leading wild horse advocates to suspect, yes, they may have been sent to slaughter. In fact, that's where they most likely went. The government's objective was to manage wild horse populations on public lands, resulting in these Mustangs being removed from federal oversight. They hope they go to a good home, but apparently they are to be made into dog food or whatever wild Mustangs are made into when they are sent to slaughter. Texas Attorney General Ken Paxton faced renewed scrutiny following a mobile billboard that highlighted a series of legal and ethical issues outside his recent fundraiser in Washington, D.C. The billboard, funded by supporters of his Democratic opponent, James Tallarico, drew attention to various controversies, including a notable incident where Paxton took a $1,000 pen belonging to another lawyer over a decade ago at a courthouse. While this episode has become a piece of lore among Texas insiders, many Texas voters, including some potential donors, remain unaware of it. Barry Kendrick, who's a Texas resident who decided to speak up, expressed unfamiliarity with the incident, saying, "I don't know anything about it, but some are trying to make this issue public and of concern." Well, two members of the Milligan University cycling team were killed and seven others injured in a car accident that happened in Hampton, Tennessee, yesterday. The cyclists were participating in a morning training ride when they were struck by a vehicle. The driver, a 69-year-old man from North Carolina, has been arrested, and he's facing charges including reckless vehicular homicide. The university identified the victims as sophomores Halen Endahl and Braden Rogers. According to hospital officials, as of last night, four students remain in critical condition, while two were stable. One had been discharged. Milligan University President Stephen Wars expressed the need for support within the community during what he called a difficult time. The Tennessee Highway Patrol is investigating the incident, which occurred on a stretch of Highway 19, where the speed is 50 miles per hour. That's a look at some of our news. Sports coming up shortly here on WDEV.
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0: WDEV Sports right now. Yesterday, the Boston Red Sox in our broadcast game lost 7-6 in 10 innings to the Arizona Diamondbacks. Mickey Gasper hit a home run for the third straight time. Nick Sogard hit his first major league home run. Jaron Duran added a solo shot, and relief pitcher Giovanni Moran struggled in the 10th, allowing an RBI single to Nolan Arenado and three consecutive walks. Well, that sealed the win for Arizona. Jaron Duran did homer for Boston, as we indicated, but it was a 7-6 Boston defeat at the hands of those Arizona Diamondbacks. No game today, no game tonight, but starting tomorrow, a three-game series for the Red Sox at home at Fenway, hosting the San Francisco Giants. Tomorrow's game is an evening contest. We'll have the pregame show at 10 minutes past 6 tomorrow, with the first pitch at 10 minutes past 7. Bunch of afternoon games today. St. Louis beat the Cincinnati Reds 10-9. The Cleveland Guardians beat the San Francisco Giants 5-2. And the Toronto Blue Jays defeated the Tampa Bay Rays 5-1. Games in progress. Last we checked, Kansas City Royals leading the Athletics 5-2 in the top of the fifth. The Atlanta Braves leading the Chicago White Sox 2-0 in the bottom of the seventh. And the Milwaukee Brewers ahead of the Seattle Mariners 6-4 in the middle of the fifth. Night games tonight, the New York Yankees are at the Baltimore Orioles, a 6:35 start. Couple of 8 o'clock games tonight, the Washington Nationals at the Texas Rangers, and the Los Angeles Angels at the Houston Astros at 8 o'clock tonight. And locally, racing at Thunder Road, the nation's site of excitement, Lee Cattell and company will have coverage of the feature race right here this evening here on WDEV.
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12: With SRN News, I'm Bob Agnew in Washington. Federal agents have seized electronic devices from former Representative Eric Swalwell in Search's Washington, D.C. home as part of an investigation into allegations of sexual misconduct by the ex-Democrat congressman from California. The national debt has surpassed a record $40 trillion. That highlights the impact of defense.

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15: The afternoon news service continues right now with financial news and checking closing Wall Street. U.S. stocks suffered their worst drop in 3 weeks today. I knew you'd like that good news. The Dow Jones Industrial Average down 703.84 points, down a full 1.3%, closing at 52,759. The S&P 500 down 66.82 points, down 0.9%, closing at 7,641. The NASDAQ composite down 263.92 points, that's down a full percent, 1.0%, closing at 26,067, and the Russell 2000 down 40.51 points, down a full 1.3%, closing at 2,992. Yes, the market drivers, crude and Brent crude prices climbing further, rising at about 2.4% in one day amid escalating U.S. Iran tensions and a number of shipping disruptions in the Strait of Hormuz, amplifying global inflation fears. Bond yields rose sharply as the relief rally from earlier in the week faded, driven by concerns over government debt and persistent inflation risks. And a number of retailers reporting their numbers always have the big investors worried about, are people going out there and spending money, the everyday Joe. Walmart weighed heavily on market sentiment and retail sector shares after reporting its U.S. comparable sales growth slowed to 2.6%. That's hitting a multi-year low pace despite beating earning estimates. So those are the numbers today. The United States and Canada are nearing a trade agreement that could prevent the implementation of 50% tariffs on approximately $20 billion of Canadian imports, with President Trump stating that the deal is, quote, very fair and beneficial for U.S. farmers. A senior Canadian official emphasized that the emerging terms would protect Canada's dairy sector and jobs while maintaining favorable trade terms with the United States. The agreement comes as Canada's Prime Minister Mark Carney seeks to ease restrictions on U.S. alcohol, a move to address trade complaints that are coming in. The tariffs, which could impact about 5% of Canadian exports, have been postponed until Saturday, giving both nations time to finalize the deal. Now, our governor, Vermont Governor Phil Scott, held a press conference yesterday, and he issued a statement today on the trade developments between the United States and Canada, and a few quotes from his statement. He said that last week, the New England states and the eastern Canadian provinces came together in Vermont with a simple message: our economies, communities, and futures are deeply connected, and we are stronger when we work together. Those Governor Scott's words, and of course, he and Vermont were hosting the meeting of the New England state governors and the eastern Canadian premieres. I have, the governor went on to say, Governor Scott, I have long said imposing tariffs on Canada is a bad idea and harmful to Vermont. The president's decision to delay new tariffs while the U.S. and Canada continue negotiating

0: negotiations is relieving. I hope both sides use this opportunity to reach a lasting agreement that strengthens trade, provides certainty for businesses and families, and recognizes the enormous value of this partnership. That's a quote from the governor in his statement today. The governor said that disagreements will come and go, but as he put it, Canada will always be our neighbor, friend, and ally, and maintaining this alliance is in the best interest of Vermont, the Northeast, and our country. Words from President, from Governor Phil Scott. These are the stations of Radio Vermont.
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0: The afternoon news service here on WDEV, looking at Vermont and state development. Such a sad story. A 14-year-old girl, Gabriella Spencer, died in an ATV crash in Weston yesterday evening at around 7 p.m. The accident occurred on Vermont Route 100. Vermont State Police reported that Gabriella Spencer was driving a 2016 Honda Pioneer 700 when she lost control. Despite life-saving efforts from first responders, she was pronounced dead at the scene last evening. Now, there was an 18-year-old passenger on the vehicle. That passenger sustained minor injuries, received treatment on site. The Weston Fire Department and the Londonderry EMS responded to the incident yesterday. Authorities are currently investigating the circumstances surrounding that tragic crash. Other news, let's see. Today, Stephen Locke elected as the new president of the International Association of Fire Chiefs, and that's the largest professional association for fire and emergency service leaders globally, representing about 12,000 members. Stephen Locke, who has been on the IAFC Board of Directors since 2016, officially began his tenure following his appointment. South Burlington City Manager Jesse Baker said Stephen Locke's election is an extraordinary honor for both him and the community. Steve Locke has served with the South Burlington Fire Department since 2022. Here in Vermont, two individuals have reached a $35,000 settlement with the state of Vermont for constructing unauthorized mountain bike trails in the Mount Mansfield State Forest. Attorney General Charity Clark announced the settlement, highlighting that both men were affiliated with local chapters of the Vermont Biking Association. This case has brought attention to ongoing issues regarding unofficial trail building that has taken place in the state. There's a detailed article on that in this week's 7 days. With the support of Trust for Public Land, the Vermont Fish and Wildlife Department will be securing 949 acres of timber rights of the Snake Mountain Wildlife Management Area, a highly popular natural destination in the Champlain Valley. And this effort will also expand Snake Mountain WMA by some 256 acres in Addison and Weybridge, growing it by nearly 25%, which will improve natural habitat and connectivity, as well as creating significant new opportunities for hikers, hunters, and wildlife watchers. Both transactions are anticipated to be completed by early 2027. Vermont Secretary of State Sarah Copeland-Hanses is encouraging Vermonters to update your mailing address information by September 1st because of the upcoming general election. The Secretary of State is encouraging voters to prepare for the general election by ensuring that your voter registration information is up to date. All active registered voters in Vermont will receive your ballot in the mail for the general election by mid-October. The deadline to update your mailing address for this posting is Tuesday, September 1st, and that could creep right up on you. Now, while verification of address is recommended for all voters in Vermont, Secretary Copeland Hanses particularly recommends verification for voters who have moved or changed their mailing address within the same town and who need to update their information, and also for voters who have moved to a new town in Vermont and need to re-register to vote in that new town. Voters who will be away from your usual mailing address in late September or early October, and that, of course, includes college students, should submit an absentee ballot request with that different address. This includes voters who vote under the Uniformed and Overseas Citizens Absentee Voting Act, and that would include military members who are overseas or stationed in the U.S. These voters are eligible to receive their ballot electronically early on September 18th. And voters can quickly and easily verify your address and request an absentee ballot. You can do it online. You can do it at the Vermont Voter Portal, which is votevermont.gov. votevermont.gov, or you can contact your town or city clerk and they'll get you the information right off the bat. And don't forget, the general election will be held Tuesday, November 3rd, coming up, and that will creep up just a couple of months away. And if you didn't learn from the primary, the following offices are up for election: U.S. Representative to Congress, the Governor, Lieutenant Governor, the State Treasurer, the Secretary of State, the Auditor of Accounts, the Attorney General, all 30 Senate seats, all 150 State Representative seats, Probate Judge, Assistant Judges, State's Attorney, Sheriff, High Bailiff, and Justices of the Peace. Two constitutional amendments are also on this year's general election ballot. WDEV, FM, and AM. Let us see what else we have going here. Always like to point out something fun and positive. We talked about a musical event last time. And, let's talk about this time. The Grand Point North Music Festival is set to return to the Burlington waterfront from September 18th. Through September 20th, up and coming. Put that in your calendar device, or do as I do, have an actual paper calendar on the wall. I trust that a lot more than any of these electronic gizmos. But however you do it, make note that the Grand Point North Music Festival, September 18th to the 20th. This year's event is notable for being 100% nonprofit, that according to musician and organizer Grace Potter. She emphasized the increased focus on local talent, highlighted by the addition of a second stage for local bands. Headliners include Potter, Portugal, The Man, The Devil Makes Three, alongside various Vermont performers. Proceeds from the festival will support the Grand Point Foundation, which aims to assist rural artists. Grace Potter said Grand Point Foundation is all about supporting rural artists so they don't feel like they're alone. Well, regardless, going to be fun to listen to and attend and see them perform. That's up and coming at the Burlington waterfront, September 18th through the 20th. And we'll be back right after this message.
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0: Oh, I'm here. I'm just checking the temperature here in Waterbury. We've got the sensor up on the roof, and unless a pigeon is sitting on it, we'll give you an accurate temperature. 68 degrees right now here in central Vermont. Now, let's take a look and see what's around the state. What are they doing to me here? In Franklin County at the airport up there, it is 72 degrees and clear at the moment, 70 degrees and clear in Newport, 68 degrees and mostly cloudy in Lindenville, 73 degrees and cloudy in St. Johnsbury, 70 degrees in Morrisville. What's it doing in Morrisville? Clear skies, they're telling us, 72 degrees and cloudy in Burlington. And what else is happening here? In Montpelier, 70 degrees and cloudy, 69 degrees in Waterbury and cloudy, 70 degrees and clear in Middlebury, 70 degrees and clear in Rutland, 73 degrees, partly cloudy in Springfield, and cloudy and 68 degrees in Bennington. So there's the temperature. Now, what about the forecast? Once again, it's been a cloudy afternoon. I think our high was 76 degrees. That's unofficial. But tonight should be cloudy with gradual clearing. No mention of precipitation. We're all looking at the upcoming racing tonight at Thunder Road, and we'll give you live coverage of that, and should be good and favorable weather for it. The weather forecast for tomorrow, Friday, waking up to patchy, dense fog in the morning. That should burn off by 9 a.m. Otherwise, a sunny tomorrow with afternoon highs near 81 degrees and calm wind. Friday night, patchy, dense fog, but not until after 5 a.m., and that would be, toward morning. Otherwise, a mostly clear Friday overnight with lows around 54 degrees and calm wind. And the weekend, this is what everybody's talking about. Saturday better than Sunday, but Sunday far from a total loss. Saturday, we will wake up with patchy fog in the early morning. That should burn off by 7 a.m. A partly sunny and dry Saturday throughout, with afternoon highs near 80 degrees and calm morning wind becoming southeast around 6 miles per hour Saturday afternoon. Saturday night, mostly cloudy, lows around 58 degrees. Sunday, there are showers, an 80% likelihood of showers, but mostly after 2 p.m. So the first part of Sunday should be conducive for outdoor activity, and we'll keep a close watch on that. So, yeah, an 80% likelihood of showers on Sunday, but they're saying mostly after 2 p.m., and temperatures still on Sunday of around 81 degrees. Sunday night, showers, 80% likelihood of showers, lows around 56 degrees. Back to the grind on Monday, a 50% chance of showers. But Monday, that's not until later in the day after 2 p.m., a 50% chance of showers after 2 p.m. Otherwise, partly sunny, the lion's share of Monday's weather. And that is a look at the weather situation here on WDEV, FM, and AM.
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0: Taking another look at the drive home as we go east, we see that 91 and 302 are doing well. We thank you very much. Going to take a jump up north here in the Calais area. What's happening there? Just getting something flashing on us right there. Blakely Road in Calais, slow down right there. Something might be happening right there. But let's get back to Route 302 and Route 2 and 100 and on the interstate between Barry and between Barry, Montpelier, Waterbury, and then into Chittenden County. Let us see. In Barry, it's the something's happening in Barrie. It's probably 302. Yeah, US 302, still bumper to bumper, clearing a little bit in Montpelier, not nearly as bad as it was. We were talking about Main Street, but traffic is moving right along. 89 and Route 2 going all the way into Richmond. Everything seems to be moving pretty well right now. Just a few little spots here and there, for example. This one popping up. Heavy traffic on Willowbrook Lane in Williston at the moment. No explanation why. When you get into the South Burlington, Dorset Street in South Burlington, that's always jammed up. We are in heading into Burlington right now with our report. East Avenue in Burlington, that's always jammed up as it goes between where the hospital is and then down to Williston Road. Yeah, that's jammed up a little bit right now. College Street in Burlington, most of the downtown is a bit tense at the moment. Nothing happening up in the islands. Milton, those places look pretty good. Shelburne, Charlotte, as we head down Route 7, everything seems to be going a little better. There had been some jam up in Vergennes where 7 and 22 come together, but that is clearing up a little bit. Things moving along right now here as we take a look at the drive home. Nothing, no major events, no accidents, no police presence that would slow you down any more than we had already determined. Radio Vermont News Time is coming up to 5:53.
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0: Heading in the home stretch of the afternoon news service right now, a couple of things we'd like to talk about. NASA and Catalyst Space Technologies have announced the cancellation of their mission to save the Swift Observatory, which is set to re-enter the Earth's atmosphere later this year. Now, this decision was made after Catalyst Link spacecraft encountered control issues during its attempt to capture and boost Swift to a higher orbit. NASA had invested $30 million in this effort, prompted by unexpected solar activity that accelerated Swift's descent. NASA Administrator Jared Isaacman indicated that although the outcome was not what they aimed for, the mission's attempt was valuable. In the meantime, Catalyst will keep the Link spacecraft operational to assist with future efforts. Swift, which has been in orbit since 2004, will ultimately undergo a fiery re-entry after two decades of observing cosmic events. The Kennedy Center informed a federal court that no, it will not restore President Donald Trump's name to its facade before September 8th, amid ongoing legal disputes over this action. In a recent status report, the center stated it would defer any plans to comply with an earlier court order requiring the name's removal until after Labor Day. Critics, including Representative Joyce Beatty, have raised concerns that the board, which includes Trump supporters, might attempt to implement the resolution prematurely. The Kennedy Center's board also voted to close the venue for 2 years to undergo renovations, affecting its signature programming. Well, there's no commitment from the organization to remove the tarp covering the Trump name area, as it cited ongoing structural work. The drama continues. But We've got the report from General Knight right now here on WDEV.
5: I'm Major General Greg Knight, former Vermont Adjutant General for the stations of Radio Vermont. You're about to the 12th in our series about the Vermont Army National Guard 1st Battalion 172nd Armored Deployment to Iraq from June 2005 to June 2006, known as Task Force Sabre. Going home. June 2006. We were going home. Well, not directly home. Before we could board any helicopter flights out of Ramadi, we had to complete the relief in place and transfer of authority with the incoming units. The 1st Armored Division was replacing us in theater, part of the 2006 surge into Al Anbar province. Three battalions to replace our one, responsible for the same area of operations. More soldiers, Marines, Special Operations Forces, military equipment and resources coming in to truly establish and maintain operational control of Ramadi. We all knew, even with the surge, it was going to be a grim job for our incoming colleagues. Every one of our units and sections had a similar task: educate the incoming units and their soldiers on our operations for the past year, give them as much information, and share as many experiences as we could to ensure a smooth transfer of authority and relief in place, and hopefully provide enough situational awareness to keep their soldiers from being wounded or killed until they got their bearings in the area of operations. But you can only educate the willing. I spent 2 weeks dividing my time visiting three different battalion operations centers, sharing what we did and how we did it, while knowing every unit has their own way of running operations. I shared information on how I tracked the IED threat, how we ran battle drills, communication flow with higher headquarters, adjacent unit coordination, requesting artillery and air support, and what we found to be best practices, and perhaps most importantly, what not to do. We learned some incredibly painful and tragic lessons, and I shared them. What many of us found in trying to do the right thing by our colleagues was a dismissive, arrogant attitude with multiple examples of, "We got this. If I never hear that again in my life, it would be fine by me." Rather than listen to the soldiers who'd lived it for a year, gained experience, and built a system that worked in reducing the number of casualties, some units, and there were exceptions, went their own way in conducting operations. "We got this" cost the lives of soldiers. It was heartbreaking. Irrespective of what happened at the tactical level, history shows the surge worked, with the 1st Armored Division, at great cost, succeeding in establishing operational control over Al Anbar and Ramadi in particular. We completed the relief in place and loaded our gear into trucks that would haul us out of Ramadi. The next night, we were waiting in the darkness for the CH-47 Chinooks to come pick us up for the flight to Takadam Air Base, and then into C-17s for the flight out of Iraq to Kuwait, where a charter jet would fly us back to the U.S. I remember laying on my rucksack in the dark with the rest of our soldiers at the Camp Ramadi helicopter landing zone. I was thinking how ironic it would be for all of us to be lounging like lizards around the LZ to get fragged by a rocket in our last moment in Ramadi. Fortunately, my fatalistic vision didn't happen. The twin-rotor Chinooks arrived, and we piled on with our gear. I ended up at the end of the bench seat, looking out of the loading ramp as we flew down the Euphrates, away from Ramadi. I could see the full moon reflected in the windscreen of the helicopter behind us, in the Euphrates and the city of Ramadi below us. I flipped Ramadi the bird as we left. Next month's episode is called Reintegration. This is Major General Greg Knight for the stations of Radio Vermont.
0: Quick reminder, Thunder Road International Speedway, the 47th Vermont Governor's Cup 150. 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
7: News this hour from Town Hall. I'm Keith Peters in Washington. Iran is dismissing President Donald Trump's economic threats.
8: Iranian Foreign Minister Abbas Araghchi is rejecting President Donald Trump's threats of economic pain and isolation, saying such failed policies will only stir more hostility among Iranians and bring more failures. Trump has threatened crushing economic measures against Iran, promising economic warfare and isolation on an unprecedented scale. Araghchi says in a social media post that Trump's threats are meant to divert the attention of the U.S. public from domestic financial problems. I'm Donna Warder.
7: Federal agents have seized electronic devices related to allegations of sexual misconduct against former California Representative Eric Swalwell.
9: Federal agents seized electronic devices from former Representative Eric Swalwell at the San Francisco airport on Saturday and searched his Washington home a day later as part of an investigation into allegations of sexual misconduct by the ex-Democratic congressman from California. Swalwell resigned from Congress in April following allegations that he had sexually assaulted a woman twice, including when she worked for him. Three other women also allege various kinds of sexual misconduct. The seven-term lawmaker was considered one of the leading candidates in California's gubernatorial race before dropping out after the allegations surfaced. I'm Lisa Dwyer.
7: Communities still recovering from last weekend's hurricane in Hawaii could get pounded again in coming days. Hurricane Lala tore roofs off houses, covered roads in mud, and left thousands of homes without power. Now forecasters are warning another tropical storm could form as early as today in the Pacific and approach the islands this weekend. On Wall Street, the Dow down by 703 points. More on these stories at townhall.com.
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7: A space rescue is being called off.
22: NASA's Swift Observatory has been tracking some of the biggest explosions in the universe for more than 20 years. Gamma ray bursts and exploding stars. But intense solar activities caused the aging space telescope to lose altitude faster than expected. So early last month, NASA launched a $30 million effort to try to lift it into a longer-lasting orbit. But Catalyst Space Technologies' Lynx spacecraft has been plagued by control issues, and the company and NASA say they're now ending the attempt, dooming Swift to a fiery reentry through Earth's atmosphere. I'm Ben Thomas.
7: China has kicked off the 2026 World Robot Conference in Beijing, showcasing its expanding robotics industry. Around 3,000 products will be featured during the five-day event. News and analysis at townhall.com. From Washington, I'm Keith Peters. The latest Federal Reserve minutes from July are being analyzed.
9: Many Federal Reserve officials think that the central bank will have to lift its key short-term interest rate in the coming months if inflation does not subside. Only 12 of the 19 policymakers vote on the outcome, and officials voted 9-3 at the July meeting to keep their key rate unchanged at about 3.6%. Inflation has since shown some signs of cooling. Wall Street investors now expect the Fed to remain on hold at its next meeting in September, potentially lifting rates in December, though that outlook could change. I'm Lisa Dwyer.
7: A growing number of states are providing tax dollars to university athletics. The move comes as major college sports programs now are paying millions of dollars to athletes. More on these stories at townhall.com. From Washington, I'm Keith Peters.
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18: Good morning, everybody. David Zuckerman here on Thursday, August 20th. It's my former brother-in-law's birthday. Different things pop in your head every day when the day comes up. Who do you know? Whose birthday was and what relative? Hope you're well out there. Beautiful, beautiful day coming up. I love this time of year. The days are not quite so hot. And, the sounds, the different crickets are starting to come out a lot more now, late summer. Not a big fan of the hornets and wasps, though. They seem to get a little more busy around trying to get us. So I hope you're not getting stung by anything out there. In any case, David Zuckerman, your host of Vermont Viewpoint on Thursdays. Really appreciate you tuning in. I've got a good show today lined up, a couple different folks. I'm going to get to my first guest in a moment, but in the second hour, so you stay tuned. I've got two folks coming on, one in person, Laura Derendinger, and another, Andy Liddell. Andy's going to call in, Lee, just so you know, about halfway through that hour. And we're going to talk about technology in schools, all the free Chromebooks and the different technology every kid gets, and some of the concerns that are starting to be realized as we see what those are doing with kids, the data that's being collected on them, the access they have to certain bits of information that maybe as parents you may or may not be as excited that they now have access to that they didn't used to have when they were in a classroom without access to the whole world and the internet and everything else. So it'll be an interesting conversation around technology in schools. There's been a big effort around cell phones in schools, as people know, but also these iPads that almost every single kid gets now, usually at a fairly early age. So that's the second hour. In this first hour, I'm really excited to have with me in the studio a longtime friend. His name is Mike Isham. He is 10th or 8th generation Vermonter. He'll correct me on this one. 10th generation Vermonter. And fifth generation farm on Oak Hill Road in Williston, and a longtime dairy farmer and dairy farm family. And then, as we know, many, many dairy farms have closed or transitioned to something else. We'll talk a little bit about what he's done with the farm and what's next on the farm. But really, he's also in today because he's starting to be a bit of an author, and he's put out a book, Smoke from the Sugar House. And there's reading from the book Meet the Author at his farm on 3515 Oak Hill Road on Sunday, this Sunday, August 23rd at 2 o'clock. And we're going to talk a little bit about the book. We're going to talk about growing up on a farm, sort of the difference in Williston of what it was like when he was growing up and the stories from his father and grandfather and the milk parlor through to what's happening today and how has Chittenden County changed, how has Williston changed. And we look forward to hearing from you from around the state. You know, you might be in the parlor wrapping up morning milking right now, and you might have a thought that you want to offer about how farms have changed or memories you have from being a kid on the farm and sugaring and trees and so forth. You'll be able to call in at 244-1777 if you'd like, or if you grew up on a farm but you're doing something different and what's happened on the old farm or lessons you learned. We'd love to hear them. So welcome. Farmer Mike, how are you doing?
1: Hey, I'm doing well, Farmer Dave. Thank you for letting me on the show this morning.
18: Well, I'm glad to have you. And, you know, I was trying to remember, and you reminded me, thank you, how we first met. And we were at the Good Times Cafe in Williston, probably eating pizza at neighboring tables. And I invited you down to the farm. And I think maybe then you were starting to think about what you were going to do with your farm. With some of the ideas and transitions, and I'm a diversified vegetable farmer, and I think you were getting into Christmas trees, and now you do pumpkins and all kinds of things, and it's just been a great pleasure to know you over the years. I've had some political events at your farm, some big pig roasts. You helped coordinate these big events. Now you've got weddings on the farm. You've got Christmas trees. Tell us about your operation today, and then we'll go back into some history a little bit.
1: Well, today used to be years ago. Everyone had a direct relation to a farm. You know, it wasn't that long ago that we all were, you know, a lot of us grew up on a farm. We had a father that had a farm, a grandfather that owned a farm. We have a lot of fond memories of, you know, farms. But today, we've lost that little link between people and the farm. And so what we want to do is we want to bring people to the farm and share our link to the farm and let them experience, you know, what living on a farm is like.
18: Mm-hmm. Yeah, and we were talking earlier about weddings that you host on the farm, and up above your Christmas tree hillside, you've got this clearing and a view that just is really amazing to the east across to Mount Mansfield and Camel's Hump and over Lake Iroquois a little bit. And how sometimes folks come to the farm for a wedding, maybe from out of state, high heels and fine dress clothes with the men and the women, and sometimes they got to walk down from the field, they take all their shoes off and just walk with their feet in the grass, right? I mean, things like that.
1: Yeah, it's amazing how many women I see, you know, wearing gowns and their shoes are in their hands and they're walking, just feeling the grass.
18: Yeah.
1: You know, people have lost that touch with the earth. You know, it's important to still have that connection with the earth and the grass. And
18: What's that connection mean for you? You know, you're still on the farm that you grew up on. Talk about what that's like every day for you.
1: I never take it for granted, Dave. I appreciate it. You know, I love the fog in the morning this time of year, you mentioned.
18: Incredible.
1: It's so amazing, you know, looking out over the Christmas trees and seeing the fog settling in. And then as the sun comes up, it starts rising. Pretty soon the geese are coming in. You know, we've got two ponds on the farm. And I just love all the geese that come to the farm as well.
18: Yeah, do you... are there different signals? You know, to me, one of the things about farming is the farm itself, the plants, everything else, they actually tell me what I need to do, you know, and I'm curious as you know that land so well and you've observed the cycles, what are some of the different signals that you see at different times of year and you're, oh, that's happening. Time to be thinking about this thing or getting that thing wrapped up or this thing started.
1: Yeah, a lot of it starts in the spring. You know, you start seeing the eaves dripping. You see the snow melting away from the base of the trees. And that means it's time to start sugaring. You know, we got the buckets out of the attic, started sharpening the drill bits and getting snowshoes on. And then summertime, you know, the grass starts turning green. And yeah, Mother Nature, she has her ways of letting you know when the next season is about to begin, one's ending.
18: Yeah. And how many seasons do you think of in Vermont? You know, there's the four that everyone knows. And, of course, in Vermont, we talk about mud season and stick season. Are there even more seasons, or is that kind of the standard six that you got?
1: The big one on the farm is sugaring season.
18: Of course.
1: You know, getting ready for maple sugaring. You know, that's something we always enjoyed working in the woods.
18: Yeah. And how does that, have you noticed a shift in when? And you said earlier about snow. Do you get as much snow as you remember as a kid?
1: No, I don't remember the snow that we used to have. You know, we used to be snowbanks behind the house, snowbanks in the woods. I remember years digging out the tubing lines. You know, you put the taps in maybe January, February. My dad started in March, and when the snow's all gone, all of a sudden you look up and those taps are 6-8 feet up in the air. You mm-hmm. can't reach them anymore. Makes you realize how much snow we actually had in the winter that winter.
18: Back then.
1: Yes.
18: Not anymore. Yeah.
1: Now the winter's different. You know, we get 3-4 days of snow and then we get 3-4 days of warm weather. Even during January thaw growing up, we still had snow on the ground after the thaw. We never saw bare ground in the wintertime.
18: Mm-hmm. But now you do.
1: Now you see it all winter long. I mean, sugar makers are tapping in December. They're making syrup at Christmas time all winter now.
18: Do you feel like that that changes the not just the patterns, but the recuperation? You know, part of winter is slowing down a little bit. I mean, obviously, you still, when you're on a farm, a dairy farm, you're milking cows twice a day, sometimes three times a day, depending on the farm. Year-round, but you're not doing as much field work. You don't have the crops to sow and bring in. Do you feel like if sugaring moving so far up that there's no downtime?
1: Yes, the ecology of Vermont has changed. You know, we see a lot of invasive insects, a lot of invasive plants and trees. You know, it's definitely changing a lot. You know, even the birds, you know, the robins are around all year. So, yeah, Mother Nature is changing a lot. And I'd say, you know, Vermont has a very special ecology, and it's sad to see us losing it.
18: Fair. We're going to come back to this conversation with Farmer Mike in just a moment. 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
18: And welcome back to Vermont Viewpoint. Here on Thursday the 20th, I'm David Zuckerman, your host. I want to remind you the call-in number is 244-1777. Did you grow up on a farm? Do you have farm in your family? Do you grow up near a farm? Is there a farm you like to go visit? 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Being a kid, we're going to get into that a little bit right now with Farmer Mike. Mike Isham, he's written the book Smoke from the Sugar House. And he's got a book reading and sort of intro to the farm on Sunday, the 23rd at 2 o'clock. It's free. There's light refreshments available, 3515 Oak Hill Road in Williston, Vermont. So, Mike, you grew up on this farm. Your grandfather farmed this land. It sounds like a couple generations before that. In your book, you've written very brief, just 2-3-page stories, one after another. Some of them are about working the land. So you got maple sugaring, pumpkins, jack-o'-lanterns, Christmas trees, milk chores, cold and snow. You got discussions about the barns, the buildings, the making of a farm, and some conversations about community and celebration and as a gathering place. And they're each literally 3 to 5 pages. So they're quick, easy reads. They're little vignettes of life on a farm. And I'm curious, so on the cover, there's a picture of an old sugar house. And my first question is, it says smoke from the sugar house, not yes. steam from the sugar house. And I'm imagining you went back and forth on that. But smoke from the sugar house talks then also about wood, because you heated the sap with wood, I imagine, whereas yes. now it's a whole summer. Many are heated with oil burners. Just that little subtlety alone, give me a thought on wood versus oil and what it meant to collect. You know, you don't collect oil to run an oil furnace. You collect and cut and prepare wood the year before to boil the sap. So smoke from the sugar house says to me, wood. And I'm wondering what your thoughts and memories are as a kid. Like, were you all just cutting wood, getting ready, cords and cords and cords of wood to boil sap?
1: Yeah, Dave. Growing up as a boy, my dad used to put up 13 cords of wood in the basement on our end of the house.
18: Whoa, it's always big been basement.
1: Yes, it's always been a multi-generational farm, three yep. generations.
18: Okay.
1: And we put 15 cords on my grandfather's woodshed, so that was 28 cords to heat the house. And then we had another probably 7 or 8 cords in the sugar house. We used to put up about 35 cords of wood every year.
18: Wow.
1: When you're a farmer, you make your living off the land, so you survive off the land. So we worked in the woods. We understood the woods and the way of the woods. We enjoyed it. It was hard work, but it was honest work. And when I tried to come up with a name for the book, I got to thinking, you know, when I was a boy, I got a lot of memories of the old sugar houses from the early mid 1800s, and my grandfather would boil up there at night, and my dad and I would do milking. And then as I got older, I did the milking and my dad did the boiling. So a lot of stories were told. We had a lot of time together, working together on the farm.
18: Mm-hmm.
1: So I wanted to do something, you know, call the book something to do with the farm and something to do with maple sugaring.
18: Well, and when you were younger, there probably weren't chainsaws. That wood was cut with a crosscut saw, I'm assuming, or
1: what? Well, we used chainsaws. My dad had, you know, the old heavy chainsaws.
18: Okay.
1: But the 1950 hurricane, my father's older brother Cracker, him and the neighbor, they did it all with crosscut saws.
18: Mm-hmm. Yeah. Think about, you know, that's a lot of work.
1: It is a lot of work.
18: And so you had all that wood in your house too. I mean, a lot of houses today might burn wood to stay warm, but they didn't need that much wood. One of your stories talks about the ice on the glass in your house just building up on the inside from your breath, I'm assuming.
1: Yes, we had a big picture window, and I remember when the weather got real cold, Jack Frost made a beautiful picture on that window. Mm-hmm. I used to love looking at that window.
18: And even, you know, there's a picture on the wall or a poster here from Snowflake Bentley and the different snowflakes that form at different temperatures and the work he did. And one of the things I love about farming is sort of almost every day, and a lot of my friends who follow me on Facebook see that I put close-up pictures of different things you see on the farm. And I'm curious, along with sort of you're talking about Jack Frost on the window or whatever, were you someone, as you walked through those woods, did little things jump out at you and you just like, what is that? Was that part of your interest? Not everybody has that interest, so you may not have, but I'm curious about the little things you see on a farm.
1: That was amazing. It's amazing during sugaring while you're tapping. You see little spiders and little insects in the snow.
18: Mm.
1: You know, when I was a kid, we used to go up there after school, go up. And I remember we'd check all the buckets to see how much sap was in them.
18: Yeah.
1: We'd see all the insects floating on top, and we'd tip the bucket back. We'd drink until the insects all came to our mouth, then we'd tip the bucket back and tip it up again.
18: Yeah, yeah. So you didn't quite want to take the insects in, but the sap was good.
1: But yeah, it was amazing how many, you know, little insects you'd see in the bucket.
18: And when it's cold out, there's still insects out there.
1: Yes.
18: You don't think about it in most everyday life, but you see it when you're out there in the woods. And so how much did you all boil every year? I mean, how many taps? And I mean, today you hear about farms with 10, 20, 50, even 100,000 plus taps in these big, big sugaring operations. But the average farm, I think at one point I read you might have 10 jerseys and 4 or 5 milk cans worth of milk.
1: Yes.
18: And that probably changed over time. But how much sap and syrup did you produce?
1: I think as a boy growing up, we made about 100 gallons of maple syrup, 150. Oak Hill Road, when my dad was a boy, had 13 dairy farms.
18: No kidding.
1: And around our farm, I know all the dairy farms had sugar houses. I used to go through the woods, you know, playing in the woods, and we used to always go check out all the old sugar houses, you know. Mm-hmm. There were probably 12, 13 old sugar houses on Oak Hill Road alone.
18: You know, were they all up on the hill on that other side of the road from you? Most of them on the uphill side, I'm assuming?
1: Yes, yes.
18: At the base of the woods and collecting the sap, just all gravity? Or did you, you obviously, back then, I mean, here on the picture again, horses with big old, you know, looks like 55-gallon drums that you'd collected from somewhere to pour the buckets into?
1: Yes, the picture on the book has my father's three oldest brothers, you know, it was Teeny, Bugger, and Cracker.
18: Yeah.
1: My father was one of 14 children, and they all had their own nicknames. My father's nickname was Button.
18: Oh, I've got a cat named Button. What are some of the other names that were part of that 14?
1: Well, besides Teeny, Cracker, and Bugger, there was Cricket.
18: Yeah.
1: Then we had an aunt. Her name was Chuck.
18: Uh-huh.
1: And an aunt. Another one was Babe. One was Bunny.
18: And those weren't their birth names, those are what everybody called them, though.
1: That's what the family called them. They all had their own little nicknames.
18: Yeah.
1: And I've always tried to get, how come you have this nickname? And, you know, they would never speak about it. It was always
18: never
1: like a family
18: secret.
1: Never
18: tell the story. Interesting. When I hike the Appalachian Trail, you get a trail name, and there's always a story behind that. But did you find other families up and down the road had also names that weren't their birth names, and everybody called everybody by those secondary names or whatever?
1: There were a few. I can't remember any off the top of my head, but
18: yeah, yeah.
1: We all, you know, a lot of us had nicknames back then.
18: Sure. So in the book, you talk about the different patterns. And now, did you milk cows before you went to school?
1: Oh yeah.
18: And so, what time did you tend to get up as a kid?
1: We were all up at 5 a.m. My dad would get up at 5 a.m. and just naturally, we heard him get out of bed and he'd go down the stairs, and we'd be running right down the stairs behind him.
18: Yep.
1: Heading out to the barn. We did chores.
18: And you had 10 when you were a kid, or some? What numbers of cows did you have when you were younger?
1: When I was a kid, we milked about 30 cows,
18: 35
1: okay. cows. And then in the 70s, we put an addition on. We milked up to 100 jerseys.
18: Okay. And why'd you all go with jerseys back then?
1: Well, they were a smaller animal, and the barn was smaller. You needed a larger barn for more, you know, larger cows.
18: Yep. So you had the ceiling was lower and everything?
1: Yes, and the width of the barn, the length of the barn, the jerseys fit well.
18: And they've got richer milk too, don't they?
1: Yes, the butterfat is 5%. It's like a heavy cream today almost, mm-hmm. golden colored.
18: Mm.
1: You know, I don't know, I think it's a pride too. You know, whenever I see a picture of a Jersey cow, you know, just my heart swells with pride.
18: Mm-hmm.
1: You know, the Vermont Blodgett Farm, they have jerseys and I just love looking at them.
18: And they've got a different temperament than the Holstein, don't they, or not really?
1: I think they do. I think they've got a little more personality, sometimes good, sometimes bad.
18: And do you when you've got that number, you really know them individually. They're not just a number on an ear. They're a different cow, and you know its personality and all that.
1: Oh, yeah. We had 165 cows, and every one was different altogether, you know, the heifers and calves. They all had their own personality. Some of them would come into the barn, they'd head right to another cow's stall, and you got to learn them all.
18: So they had a pecking order as well?
1: Oh, yeah.
18: They knew who was boss?
1: Yes, they did. It was fun. You knew something about every cow. You knew when she was going to freshen. You knew when it was time, for her to have a calf again.
0: Yeah. And
1: you just knew the cows, how much grain to feed them, how much milk they gave.
0: Were you all the boss of the cows, or were the cows the boss of you?
1: Well, the cows were definitely the boss of us. If you were late 10 minutes in the morning, they let you know it.
0: Yeah, they felt it. They wanted that milk out of there. Yeah, it gets sore.
1: They were hungry.
0: Yeah, well, that too, that's for sure. And then we'll get into one of the stories in a minute, because I was reading about a four-can cooling system, some kind of thing out in the stone wall. When you grew up, you found this thing out in the wall. And I want to know more about that, because, a lot of our systems now, everyone just, the milk goes right into the machine goes right into the bulk tank. The bulk tank has cooling systems. It can sit there for a couple of days. But back when you were growing up, or when your folks were running the show, it was a different story.
1: Yes, back then we used to have to, the farm used to

0: Isham Family Farm. He's written a book, Smoke from the Sugar House. He's got a book reading this Sunday at 2 o'clock on Oak Hill Road in Williston, 3515 Oak Hill Road in Williston. And if you've got a memory or a thought from your youth on a farm, or you take your kids to a farm today, give a call in and talk with Mike and me, and we'll see what you have to say. 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
0: 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I'm your host, David Zuckerman, on Thursday. Today is Thursday, the 20th of August. Folks are getting ready to go back to school. That's coming up soon. I saw a lot of cars in the school lot, teachers getting their classrooms ready, preparing for the new flush of kids coming into the school, into their grades, into their classrooms. Another moment of transition. You know, we were talking earlier about the seasons and transitions and the things the farm tells you, but you look at the school, you know, when that transition's happening, and kids are, if they had a chance to go to a day camp or an overnight camp, they're probably back and getting ready for new classes, new ideas in the schools. In fact, we'll talk about schools in the second hour, talking about technology in the schools. Hadn't even planned to talk about that in this moment, but it all flowed together. Joined in the studio with Mike Isham, Farmer Mike. He is grown up on the farm in Williston. Many generations. We're talking about the stories with his father and his grandfather, and a few generations before that, working the land, slowly building things up. And he's put out a book, Smoke from the Sugar House, a couple page vignettes of life on a farm. And I asked Mike to pick one out of the book, and he's going to read this one for us, Woodchuck. So you go ahead there, Mike.
3: Hey, Farmer Dave. Yes, I was just chatting with my mom last night, and we're talking about some of this story right here, and I got a kick out of it. It's called Woodchucks. Growing up, the first dog I really remember was one named Kenny. Now, on a farm, the dogs were never anything fancy. They were mutts, always mutts. My father used to say that was the only kind worth having. According to him, a mutt had more sense, fewer problems, and could outwork any high-priced purebred without asking for much in return. Kenny fit that description just about perfectly. He wasn't much to look at if you're judging by show standards, but around the farm he was just right. Kenny got his name from my Uncle Kenneth, who, for reasons that don't need explaining here, was always known in the family as Bugger. Now, my Uncle Bugger had given the dog to my grandfather. That's how Kenny came to become part of the place. Like most good farm dogs, he didn't take long to figure out his role. He was good with us kids, patient, steady, never too rough. He got along fine with the barn cats, which is saying something, and he seemed to take quite an interest in the cows, like he was keeping an eye on things, without making a fuss about it.

0: You can count on him to be around, but never in the way. But mention a woodchuck or point one out, Kenny was all business. One thing Kenny didn't tolerate was woodchucks. Now, every farm has woodchucks, whether you invite them or not. They were part of the landscape, in the same way stone walls and maple trees were, only a whole lot less welcome. They had a habit of digging holes in the worst possible places, cow pastures, hay fields, anywhere that would cause trouble. And those holes weren't small. A cow stepping into one, if she wasn't paying attention, could break a leg. And that's not a small problem. That's the kind of thing that sticks with you, because once it happens, there's no undoing it. So from a farmer's point of view, woodchucks weren't just a nuisance. They were something you kept an eye on. They weren't any kinder to the hay fields either. Back when we were mowing with a sickle bar or even some of the newer equipment that came along later, the whole system, it depended on sharp knives, long rows of them cutting clean through the hay. If you hit a woodchuck hole just right, it could dull a blade, chip it, or snap it clean off. And that meant stopping everything, crawling under there, fixing it, and losing time you didn't really have. Because during haying season, time matters. You might have 3 good days of dry weather, maybe 4 if you were real lucky. And in those days, you had to cut it, dry it, rake it, and bale it. If something went wrong, and something always did, you fixed it fast and got back to work. So anything that slowed you down had a way of becoming personal. And woodchucks had another habit, too. They like to stand up on their hind legs, right out in the open, like they're keeping watch over the place. From the porch, my grandfather could spot one clear across the field. He'd be sitting there, quiet, taking it all in, and then he'd see it, a woodchuck, standing up, like it owned the farm. And that's when my grandfather would call Kenny over. He didn't need to say much, just a point of the arm, maybe a little wave to show the direction. Kenny would look, pick up on it right away, and head across that field. Not in a hurry, not making a show of it, just low to the ground, circling around, working his way behind the woodchuck, like he'd done it 100 times before, which he probably had. Now that woodchuck, busy surveying its kingdom, usually didn't notice until it was too late. And once Kenny made his move, that was the end of that problem. It was a system that worked pretty well. My father, he had his own approach, though, and it required a little more conversation. Woodchucks liked to whistle, and they especially liked the stone walls that ran through parts of the farm. Those walls had gaps and holes, places where a woodchuck could burrow in and feel safe. Now, Dad would stand there by that wall, and he would whistle back. Back and forth they'd go. To an outsider, it might have sounded like he'd taken up talking to wildlife, but he wasn't just passing the time. He was trying to figure out exactly where that woodchuck was holed up. Once he had it narrowed down, he'd go get an old coat hanger. Sometimes he kept one right there on the tractor. He'd straighten it out, put a small loop on the end, and then he'd ease that wire down into the hole. Now, woodchucks, they're not known for backing down much either. Well, those big front teeth of theirs, they'd grab onto that wire the moment it came into reach. And once they grabbed it, they didn't let go. Dad would give a steady pull, out would come the woodchuck, still hanging on like it made a decision it wasn't about to reconsider. Kenny, of course, he would be right there. He was ready to take over. Between the two of them, they kept the population in check. My dad used to say that woodchucks, for all the trouble they caused, were actually pretty good eating. Said they got fat on clover, alfalfa, sweet grass all summer long. According to him, they made about as fine as anything you'd find if you knew how to cook them just right. He said it more than once, enough that you'd think I might have tried it at least once. But as far as I can remember, that's one tradition I never quite took him up on.
1: Well, thank you for sharing that. That's quite an insight into just the day-to-day time and detail, as well as those critically important things that can really hit you on a farm and cost. There's so much in just that few pages. I really do appreciate that. I want to talk more about that, but we actually had a phone call while you were reading your story. So Steve from Heinsberg's on the air. Steve.
2: Hi there.
1: Hello.
2: Enjoying your show.
1: Thank you.
2: And I know Mike, and I knew all his uncles and grandfather and everything.
1: Excellent.
2: I grew up in Heinsberg.
1: You know any of the stories behind how they got their names?
2: No, I have no idea.
1: All right.
2: No, but I used to, back in the late 50s, early 60s, I picked up milk all the way through there, up through Williston and on the South Road and around. And we had we stopped at 15 different farms, I think, picked up, like Mike just mentioned, not too much at each farm, you know, maybe 3-4 cans of milk.
1: Mm-hmm.
2: But it was enjoyable and gave me something to do while I was in high school. But the one thing I wanted to mention is I worked with Mike at IBM.
1: Mm-hmm.
2: And I knew when I saw him there that he wasn't going to last long inside. That wasn't his forte.
1: Yeah.
2: And I'm very glad that he has done what he's done and been there a couple of times and to his venue.
1: Yeah.
2: And he's done a great job with it. And I just wanted to let him know that I appreciate it.
1: And
2: I know where he's coming from because I grew up on a farm and same thing. So I could go on and duplicate what he's just said. So
1: yeah.
0: Thank you, Steve.
2: Yeah, I just wanted to thank him. Yeah.
1: Oh, I really appreciate that, Steve. Thank you. And I think important memories, both that this kindles for you from your own, you know, knowing Mike for all these years, but also hopefully for some other folks around the state listening in, just thinking about as you drive by those farms and you look at those barns and you look at those storage sheds and sugar houses and so forth, the many, many years and decades and generations of folks that were shaped and molded by not just the work, but the family connection that happens on a farm, the multi-generational effect of that, but also that hard work and the lessons from it. I mean, Mike, you and I were talking a little bit on the break about these short stories and talking about teaching or storytelling or a little bit of both. You know, what do you think of that?
0: I think it's a little bit of both, Dave. You know, stories, people have passed down stories from generation to generation. And sometimes stories are more accepted than advice. You know, sometimes you try to, you know, we've learned a lot from our history, from stories, and that's advice.
1: Mm-hmm. Yeah. I mean, you know, I just learned something about, I've got woodchucks on the farm, and I'll sit there and wait, you know, with a 22, and hopefully that evening they come out of that hole. Now I know a little more about, all right, let's really listen in and, or maybe see if they go in that hole, bring out that hanger and see if they'll bite onto it and come out. And they're things I didn't know. I didn't grow up on a farm. So how do you deal with a woodchuck? I had a dog that as a kid down in Virginia got a woodchuck and it's, I don't know if they're called kits or babies or what young woodchucks are called, but without a dog on the farm, you know, there's nothing there to get them. And they're piling up on my farm, and I got to figure out how to get them. So I'm going to try that coat hanger trick. Folks, you're listening to Vermont Viewpoint here on WDEV in Waterbury. I'm joined by Farmer Mike Isham. He's a many-generation farmer. He's converted the farm into an event space. They host weddings. They've got a sugar bush. They've got Christmas trees and a pumpkin patch and really welcome folks on the farm. And this Sunday, August 23rd at 2:00 at the Isham Farm on Oak Hill Road, 3515 Oak Hill Road. He's going to do some readings from his new book, Smoke from the Sugar House. We're going to come back for one more segment with him in a moment, but right now you're listening to Vermont Viewpoint on WDEV in Waterbury.
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1: Welcome back to Vermont Viewpoint here on WDEV in Waterbury. We're nearing the end. We got one segment left here with Farmer Mike Isham, author of Smoke from the Sugar House, with a reading on Sunday at his farm at 2 o'clock on Oak Hill Road, 3515 Oak Hill Road. And you're still welcome to call in. Steve, that was a great call with some nice memories from down the road there, and hauling some of the milk that his folks and he used to put out there from their jerseys on the farm. And those memories, I really appreciate you calling in. It's 244-1777 if anyone's got a question for Mike. Now, we haven't even barely gotten into it, so I want to go into some of the other things you're doing. Now that you've transitioned away from a dairy, you host events at your farm, you've got the you've got Christmas trees, you got blueberry picking as well?
0: Yes, just finished up blueberry picking.
1: Pick your own. And you've done some traveling. So we're going to talk for a few minutes about exploring the world after, you know, growing up, living, you know, in this one place for your whole life. You've spent some time traveling in Mexico. Why don't you tell us a little bit about that story?
0: Last winter, my wife and I, we joined a caravan through Mexico. It was 90 days. It was a guided tour. There were six RVs plus a wagon master, a total of seven. And we did, in 90 days, we did about 30 stops. At each stop, we had a guide and a van right there waiting for us. They picked us up, and they took us to sites of special interest. So we traveled all over Mexico. We did about 8,000 or 9,000 miles total in the country of Mexico. And these were not tourist spots. These were just places where people lived.
1: Yep.
0: And it really, really makes you think a lot about the country of Mexico. Two-thirds of it is mountainous. Much of it is high elevation. Mexico City is 7,300 feet.
1: Mm-hmm.
0: Volcanoes over 16,000 feet surrounding it. And many of you probably watched the World Cup. I did, and when they had the games in Foxborough and New Jersey, Phoenix, the temperature was like 95 degrees. But the night that Mexico played England in Mexico City, the temperature was 58 degrees. So Mexico is a very temperate country. And what I really admired about it were the people. You know, the people are still very family orientated. The kids aren't running around with cell phones. You go to these small villages and cities, and kids would be playing stickball in the streets. They'd be still playing. You know, you go to the parks in the evening, and they, you know, the families are still family units. It was very warming. And
1: does that almost remind you of your youth when it was tighter knit communities like
0: yes.
1: you grew up with?
0: Yeah, it did, Dave. It was really brought back a lot of memories of what it was. You know, America was like 70 years ago, back in the 1950s. It was a farming community. You know, people, you know, families were together. Families were tight. Families took care of families. That was important, you know, taking care of each other.
1: That's a real touch on humanity when right now we are in such a divisive moment about who's who and what people do or don't do. And yet you're telling us a story of Mexico as you've seen it in the small communities, almost, you know, very similar to you growing up.
0: Yeah, so it was, and the people were kind. You know, the people were so kind. If you needed help, you know, the language barrier. You know, we had a language barrier. We only knew a few words of Spanish, but the people were willing to really help you. And we tried to communicate back and forth with sign language and the few words and using the apps on the phone.
1: And now, have you written about that, or you're doing a podcast about that as well?
0: Well, I took extensive notes while I was gone, and I wrote a book called The Mexican Breeze, and it's 320 pages, 365 photographs, and almost 40,000 words. And it just really describes, you know, the people and the places in Mexico. You know, it's a book I'm really proud of. And so this winter we're going back down there again, and we just got notified last week. They asked us to actually lead a caravan of people into Mexico and help them go through Mexico. And we're real excited about it. So I've started a podcast. It's going to be Following the Breeze. So we're going to have, you know, a series of books of, you know, America and Mexico, and just following the breeze wherever it takes us, and the traveling and the stories that we talk about over the, around the fire, and just, you know, different people everywhere. People are the same everywhere. You know, Dave, you're a farmer. I'm a farmer. I've been to Cambodia and Guatemala. I've spoken to farmers there, and we're all the same people. No matter where we live, you know, small villagers, and they have the same goals and dreams for their kids growing up. We have more in common. The more you travel, the more you realize we have more in common than not. And the differences are not really that different.
1: You might have a different language, but the family, looking out for your family, looking out for your neighbors, you think there's a lot of similarity.
0: Yes, there is. You know, it's just the leaders that are different, but the people themselves are the same everywhere.
1: Hardworking.
0: Yes, hardworking, and they care about their communities. They care about their families, and they're willing to, you know, talk to other people that have that care also.
1: Well, and I think of farmers as problem solvers. You were talking about if the mower hit the mound that was created by the woodchuck, maybe they'd kicked up a rock and it broke a blade. You figure out how to fix it. You don't call someone else in to fix it. You get it done.
0: Yeah, you're right, Dave. And I saw that a lot in Mexico. I saw a lot of fathers working with their children on old trucks and old cars. And there was still that passed down from generation to generation of education and stories. It was really heartwarming. I enjoyed it.
1: Do you feel like we're missing that here, or do you feel like families still do it just differently if it's not on a farm, or the people scattering to the winds, kind of, you know, going all over the place?
0: Yeah, we have so many broken families today, and so many people are also working hard. People are working 2-3 jobs trying to make ends meet, you know. My mom grew up, she was a housewife. She took care of the kids, you know. She took care of the house and the big garden. Today, people are, you know, the husband and wife both have to work 2-3 jobs just to make ends meet. People still have the same feelings and cares. It's harder today for young people, I think, than it was when I was growing up.
1: Well, and when you were growing up, I think we were talking earlier that there maybe were 1,500 people living in Williston.
0: Now there's over 10,000 people.
1: And how does that change things? And we were also talking about how there's a lot of fairly good-sized homes with two people in them. There's not how many siblings did you have?
0: I was one of 6 siblings.
1: And you said your dad was one of 14.
0: My dad was one of 14.
1: Wow. And your mom?
0: My mom was one of 3.
1: Oh, that's a small family for back then.
0: It was.
1: All right. But still, you don't see that so much anymore. I mean, people are not even having kids because it's too expensive to have a kid now.
0: Yeah, that's sad. You know, the Vermont demographic has now gotten older. We're the second oldest state in the nation now.
1: Mm. Is it Maine or New Hampshire who's first? Because I know this northern New England tier is getting gray like you and me.
0: I don't know. Maybe it's Florida.
1: Well, that's true. There's a lot of transition down there, but still seems like they have more kids. But, you know, if you include Disney World, they got a lot of kids, I guess.
0: Yes.
1: But, yeah, the family nature, the passing on of stories. I mean, I was thinking about the storybook you've written of these experiences and the things you can learn from them. And I was thinking about Indigenous people who told stories about whether it was the gods and the stars and how the different times of year when the stars were in certain alignments, you knew certain things were coming. Get ready to migrate to the winter place versus the summer part of the lands that the folks lived on. And we were talking earlier about growing up on a farm and really being in tune with the seasonality of place. And do you feel like Vermonters still have a good sense of seasonality and what that means?
0: I think the seasons have changed. You know, winter, like I said earlier, has changed a lot. But summer is still time. Kids are out of school.
1: Yeah.
0: Kids are enjoying summer. We all enjoy summer, I think, in Vermont because it's so short and sweet.
1: Yeah, fair enough. So we got short and sweet summers. We have sweet sap and syrup in the winter, spring. And I think fall is pretty sweet as well on the eyes, of course. Quick last thought as we wrap up the show here.
0: Well, thank you for listening to Dave's show here. Thank you, Dave, for allowing me to, you know, speak. And, you know, there's still hope for the future. You know, we've got a lot of young, bright kids today growing up. And I'm encouraged, you know, where we're going.
1: Fantastic. Folks, you've been listening to Vermont Viewpoint here on WDEV. I'm David Zuckerman, your host. I've had Farmer Mike Isham in. Mike, thank you so much for being here.
0: You're welcome, Dave.
1: And coming up, you bet, coming up in the next hour, Laura and Andy talking about technology in schools. We'll be back after the news. 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
9: News this hour from Town Hall. I'm Keith Peters in Washington. Democrats who rose to prominence as hashtag resistance figures during President Donald Trump's first term are finding out that speaking out against him may not work at the polls.
10: Alexander Vindman's stunning loss in Florida's Senate primary to Democrat socialist Angie Nixon was the latest example this week. He was a key figure in the president's first impeachment trial. Dan Goldman, the lead majority counsel in the first impeachment inquiry, was ousted in his primary. And Sri Thanadar and Al Green, who both led impeachment pushes against President Trump, were ousted by younger challengers.
9: That story from correspondent Bernie Bennett. Ukrainian drones continue to strike deep into Russian territory while Russian missiles hit Ukraine's capital of Kyiv.
11: A Russian missile barrage has killed at least 12 people in Ukraine's capital as Ukraine continued to strike targets inside Russia. Cell phone footage captured by Kyiv resident Yehor Konovalov showed a flaming plume of orange smoke rise from the capital's horizon. The strikes hit 12 locations across Kyiv, damaging residential buildings, a medical facility, and an educational institution. Emergency crews scrambled to put out buildings on fire and to pull out people who were trapped under the rubble. I'm Karen Chemas.
9: The U.S. military says the Asia-based USS George Washington aircraft carrier is now operating in the Middle East. The ship is relieving the long-deployed USS Abraham Lincoln following reports of mental health challenges and supply shortages aboard while it was supporting the Iran war. The Lincoln's deployment has included a record-setting uninterrupted time at sea of more than 250 days. On Wall Street, the Dow down by 703 points, the S&P lower by 66. More at townhall.com.
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15: A rise in oil prices sending worries about inflation and bond yields as more expensive energy can fuel inflation, reducing the value of future bond payments. Treasury Secretary Scott Bessent not worried about today's turmoil on Wall Street.
16: Look, anything that happens within a 24-hour period is noise.
15: To calm the markets, the Treasury Department this week announced larger buybacks of long-term government bonds, a move designed to boost demand for treasuries and lower borrowing costs after long-term yields did climb to their highest levels in nearly two decades. Canada and the U.S. moved closer yesterday to finalizing a trade agreement, one that would avert a threatened 50% U.S. tariff on about $20 billion worth of Canadian goods. It was a rough day on Wall Street today. At the closing bell, the Dow Jones Industrial Average down by 703, the Nasdaq down 212. For the Wall Street Business Report, I'm Bob Agnew.
9: News and analysis at townhall.com. The now former operator of a couple of Panama Canal ports is demanding big money from Panama.
17: A division of a Hong Kong conglomerate ran the ports for years, but Panama seized them after its Supreme Court ruled the company's concession unconstitutional. Now, C.K. Hutchison is seeking an arbitration award of more than $1.5 billion. Last year, President Trump accused China of running the U.S.-built canal. Hutchison had planned to sell its global ports business, but geopolitical tension and legal challenges stalled the deal. Rich Thomason reporting.
9: The United States has carried out its first deportation under an agreement for Liberia to accept up to 1,200 people who are not from the African country. It's one of the Trump administration's largest efforts yet to deport people to countries other than their own. More on these stories at townhall.com. From Washington, I'm Keith Peters.
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20: 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Thank you so much for joining me. If you are just joining me, we just wrapped up a conversation with Mike Isham, Farmer Mike from Williston, a 10th generation Vermonter, 5th generation dairy farmer, converted his farm into both an event space, but also a Christmas tree farm and pick your own blueberries and get your pumpkins. 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All are welcome, and there's light refreshments. 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Check out Vermont Viewpoint and podcasts, and you can listen in. He read a short story from the book. It's got little 3 to 4 page stories. Easy read with great a great lens into the lessons learned in growing up on a farm. Really a great conversation. In this hour, I'm going to be joined by a couple folks. First, it's Laura Derendinger. Hopefully I got that mostly right. She's told me there's about 10 different ways to pronounce it, so hopefully that's one of them. And she is a public health advocate, and she's a mom. She's got 4 kids, 10 to 17, from down in Rutland County, Middletown Springs area. And she's been very active around the issues of adult-grade devices in schools, and today's conversation is going to be about tech ed in schools, the iPads that everybody has or Chromebooks or other forms of technology. We know there's been big conversations around cell phones in schools and sort of what are the pros and cons? What are the things that we're learning may have been more impactful than we may have thought, and ways that we should either consider local or state parameters. And yes, new technologies often maybe have parameters that ought to be set. Everyone's got their own level of what they think is right for big or small government, but what are the impacts of these things on kids? And in many ways, it's a juxtaposition to Mike growing up on a farm without technology and milking cows and having a routine and doing the hard work. I think they talked about 30-something cords of wood between heating the house and heating the boiling the sap and so forth. And partway through, we hopefully will have Andy Liddell. He is from the Tech Ed Law Organization, Tech Ed Law Center, and he has a lot of information and around court cases around the country that people are now filing against the tech industry for some of the impacts of technology, from access to pornography to self-esteem, some kids that have eventually, whether it's because of cyberbullying or otherwise, unfortunately harming themselves or even taking their own lives. And again, there may be some difficult conversations here. It's a lot going on in society, and this is one piece of that. So Laura's in the studio with me. Welcome, Laura.
21: Thank you so much for having me this morning.
20: Yeah, really glad to have you. And we've met and chatted a few times. Often it was around cell phones in schools as well. You've worked with Representative Angela Arsenault quite a bit and some others. And we've had, I think you were you on the show last time with her, or was that, okay, that was someone else. Sorry. So you've been, I mean, you're from Middletown Springs. You've driven up to Waterbury to be here today. Thank you for that. And you've, I assume, driven all over the state talking about these things. But before we get into that, what, tell us just a little bit about yourself, and then we'll get into what got you into this topic. So did you grow up in Middletown Springs? Where are you from? Who are you? What do you like to do?
21: I grew up in Washington, D.C.
20: Oh, wow.
21: So we've only been in Vermont for about 5 years.
20: Mm-hmm.
21: And my career before becoming a full-time mom of these four, what I call flying dragons.
20: There you go.
21: They're so wild and all over the place. I worked as a public health nurse with Doctors Without Borders overseas in conflict zones from about 1999 until 2007.
20: Yeah.
21: And so
20: Medicine Sans Frontières,
21: Medicine
20: right?
21: Sans Frontières, yes. Yeah. And so that's... As a public health nurse responding to emergencies and crises, that's the bias or the blueprint that I bring now to even life in Vermont.
20: Mm-hmm.
21: So that's who I am professionally. And then, yes, I have four children, 17, 15. Oh, it's hard to
20: you
21: keep track
20: of. You just told me 13 just had a birthday.
21: 10, it keeps changing, so it's hard right. to keep track of.
20: I remember my mom used to call all of us by each other's names, so, you know, that happens to all of us.
21: 1, 2, 3, 4. so they're all down there in Middletown Springs with chickens and their goats and and chopping cords of wood, if you're mentioning cords of wood. That's actually what my boys do for fun.
20: Well, that's good. I'm glad they find it fun and it's good lessons. And Farmer Mike's dad was one of 14. So as a mom, I don't even want to ask you to imagine that. It's just seems that's a whole nother world. No one has that many kids anymore. And hats off to the women that did. That is a lot on you physically. So today we're going to talk about technology in schools. And particularly not so much about phones, although they're similar to iPads and everything else, but they're usually not distributed by the school system. So this is something that is a little bit different than are you allowed to bring something you own into the classroom or not and what that does in the classroom. But what are the schools doing? So give us a little background of how things have changed over these last 10 years with technology in schools and the embracing but also the marketing of technology in schools.
21: And I'm glad you said marketing. So I'm just going to always open to talk about who we are and our advocacy and our independence.
20: Sure. Fair.
21: So I'm part of the leadership team of the Vermont coalition called VT-IRL. And then the national.
20: And what's that stand for?
21: That stands for Independence from Commercial Industry Influence, Reconnecting Communities, and Liberation from the Foregone Assumed Conclusion of Use. Doesn't quite roll off the tongue, I know. But VTIRL was also to ride on that vernacular of the in real life. But I also serve on the leadership team of the Distraction Free School Policy Project, which is a national effort, and the Smartphone Free Childhood U.S. group. And so I have to hone in on independence quickly before I go into anything else, because our efforts, myself included, receive no funding, material support of any kind that could influence or create bias, real or perceived, in any of the policy recommendations we give. And so concretely, any of the listeners can go to a website it's very new. It's only been out for about a month, called screenwashing.net. And there, that website was created as a resource to educate people about potential conflict of interest of our trusted messengers.
20: Is that a state or a federally created website? Like, did you create that in the state of Vermont? Or
21: that's created by myself and some other national advocates to shine sunlight on the funding and partnerships that some of our trusted messengers receive from corporate entities, such as, so if you go on screenwashing.net, you will find the American Academy of Pediatrics, the National PTA, the Girl Scouts, Common Sense Media, Code.org, Sesame Street, just to name a few. And we share what is public information about what corporate funding from entities such as Google and Meta have given to some of these entities. And then we just need to all get back into the habit of asking where funding is coming from any of the messengers in this space. Because when you said marketed to schools, you hit the nail on the head. When Google Chromebooks come into the classroom, the bottom line is they're trying to place their product to create brand loyalty. So that's where I wanted to open.
20: Yeah, it's interesting. I was thinking about how there's a parallel here even with data centers and select boards in the same way with school boards and some of these issues, which is You know, select boards and school boards are made up of everyday people from the community, decent, well-intentioned, doing good, hard work, getting little compensation and usually a lot of grief. So my hat's off to all local public officials. At the same time, we have been living in a world that is, you know, folks don't have any more money to put into the public services, or most folks don't. I would argue some do, but that's another conversation for another day. But the general meme is no more money. And so when folks come in with this will either save money or make the job easier or will donate or will reduce the costs, and this is all the wonderful things they can do, I don't think a lot of us, I know I'm not up to snuff on all the ways technology works. And I don't expect our school board members or our select board members. And so we'll get into that a little bit as well, as like how quickly the marketing or the sales pitch of these industries is easily received because they're solutions to the problems. So maybe what are some of the claims they make about the solutions to the problems or ways they can help?
21: Well, what you're describing is what we often call the Trojan horse.
20: Okay.
21: And that's exactly how Apple and Google have put their products in the classrooms, is selling a promise that has no foundation in independent research to show, are these products safe, effective, or complying with legal requirements with regard to use in the classroom. So, you know, they've promised that children will learn better, read better, it'll be more efficient, it'll save you time. But again, when we actually fine-tooth comb the details, of which there's plenty of you know, support and evidence to do that, the new book out, The Digital Delusion by Dr. Jared Cooney Horvath, dives deeply into this. It was all a false promise. And the big data point that we can look at in Vermont and across the country is that when Vermont adopted one-to-one computing devices in the schools, so when Vermont gave each child a computer, an iPad or a Chromebook, that was around the year 2014, is exactly when we see reading and math scores for Vermont 8th graders and 4th graders start to decline.
20: Okay.
21: So this learning decline all way significantly predates COVID.
20: Okay. We're going to get into that in just a moment. We do have to take a quick break. I'm a little over the line here, so we're going to get right to it. I'm David Zuckerman, your host on Vermont Viewpoint here on WDEV, and we'll be right back.
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19: 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The work, focused on diastolic heart failure, builds on two previous studies by researchers at UVM and could lead to improved treatment and earlier detection of a condition responsible for about half of all heart failure cases. UVM Health Network, living healthy together.
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20: Welcome back to Vermont Viewpoint here on WDEV in Waterbury. Thank you so much for joining me. I'm David Zuckerman, your host. Today is August 20th. It's about 10:20 in the morning. If you're out and about getting your work done and you need a time check, There you go. In the studio with me is Laura Derendinger, who is a public health advocate and worked around the world in healthcare that I had just learned earlier in the show, and is a leader in VTIRL, an organization looking at technology in schools and the screens that kids are given, iPads, Chromebooks, et cetera, and the correlation and or causation and or discussion about what all this technology is doing to our kids. And as we went into the break, she referenced that our scores in math and reading have really been plummeting since basically the same time that screens came into the classroom. And I want to check, because it doesn't matter what political issue it is and whether I'm with it or against it, I want to make sure we're talking about causation as opposed to correlation, because oftentimes things happen to happen at the same time. But the question is, does one cause the other? And so, Laura, can you go into a little detail about sort of, okay, the grade scores have been going down. This was pre-COVID, around 2014, I think you said, or 13. And screens also started to become more widely used in schools, eventually becoming ubiquitous. What is some of the evidence that shows that these two things are related directly?
21: Yes, so some of the immediate pushback I do get often is when I share that data and that graph and tell that story, which again, we have to share, repeats itself across the entire country in different years. So at any given year when a state adopted one-to-one devices, that's when we see that pattern of the test scores declining. Mm-hmm. But more importantly, again, a lot of people like to say, correlation doesn't mean causation. Mm-hmm. So the response to that that I'll give, and this is, again, is supported in the book by Dr. Jared Cooney Horvath, The Digital Delusion, which everybody should get from their bookstore, local Vermont bookstore, please, is that we have different mechanisms of action here and different data sets that are all telling the same story. So it's not just one data set that we're looking at. We're looking at the physiology behind how learning happens. Mm-hmm. So that's one data point where we understand, for example, empirically, and this has been studied for decades, reading on paper has been proven to be far superior to reading on screens in terms of just fundamental comprehension.
20: So do we know why? I mean, that's curious to me. It's words.
21: We do know why. And okay. Please get Dr. Horvath on to explain to you. He is a neuroscientist.
20: Okay.
21: So please get him on to explain the mechanisms of that.
20: Is he the guy I've seen testify to Congress and otherwise?
21: Yes. Yeah. Okay. It's fascinating how he can explain exactly why I can't articulate that. But what I can do is share with you that at that fundamental level, we have sort of the physiologic data behind this. Then when we look at basically, test scores. I cited the NAEP test scores when I said that fourth and eighth grade reading and math had declined. Mm-hmm. It's not only that data set. We have other data sets. There are about three or four different data sets that come from national testing. So at the European level, the PISA test and other equivalent sort of standardized tests that have all told us the same story. So the point is that we can say correlation doesn't mean causation when we're talking about one specific data set, but when we have sort of a repetition of this pattern, mm-hmm. then we can start to say, yes, we are seeing causation because mm-hmm. we are looking at 10 different...
20: Because those are some of the control groups in a way. It's sort of like, oh, this started in 13, boom, there they started going down. This started in 17, boom,
21: exactly.
20: Started going down.
21: Yes. And in Dr. Horvath's book, The Digital Delusion, he actually outlines state by state all of that data.
20: Mm-hmm. Interesting. And so we're often, I want to make sure we don't conflate something here, because I know there's a conversation regularly that Vermont schools are failing and other schools are succeeding and we spend more money, which is a tangent to this conversation. But I do want to let folks know, because I've had this conversation with a lot of folks, Vermont sets a passing grade at a much higher number than a lot of other states. So when people say, well, we don't meet passing level, we've set a higher standard. It doesn't mean we should be happy about things. Scores are going down. But just when people do look at the NAEP and they say, well, Vermonters don't pass and Mississippi passes more so and things like that, you actually have to look at the raw numbers and what criteria they're using as passage or not. But we should always be pushing for better outcomes for our kids. So when we talk about technology, what is it about technology? What is it about the screen? What is it about other aspects of the technology that concern you and the other folks that are part of the organization in terms of whether there should be screens in schools?
21: So first of all, we're not saying that there should never be any screens or digital technology ever. Okay. We're saying, like, in the analogy that we go to the art room for art class, we go to the gym for PE, we go to the music room for music, we can go to the computer lab.
20: Well, that's what I did when I was a kid.
21: Let's use them intentionally when and only when they provide a benefit above and beyond our analog option. So there is that bucket of we're concerned about the efficacy here, that we don't see these digital products providing the necessary sort of friction, slow, face-to-face human relationship aspects that are needed for education and learning to happen. Mm-hmm. But really sort of the bigger point, and I hope Andy Liddell is able to join, our bigger concern is not only safety. Fundamentally, and this is going to be a shock to a lot of people because, again, we go to school, we trust our school, we trust what the school is giving us. But because of these sort of nefarious corporate influences and marketing into classrooms, what has to be understood is that the Google Chromebooks and the Apple iPads, when they are put in front of children and opened up, they are not safe products out of the box. They were not designed for children. And what we are seeing in Vermont, and we can talk about quite a few stories, where a second grade child, and this is something that just happened last spring, a second grade child was instructed to open their Apple iPad in the classroom and click on a math app. And when that child clicked on the math app, 20 pornography images presented themselves in front of that child. The child then closed the laptop, informed the teacher, and in this sort of reflection afterwards, when the teacher was discussing this with another parent, the teacher responded, oh, the child did what they were supposed to do. They closed the laptop, looked away, and told an adult, to which all of us say, and that teacher said, the system is working, you see? To which we parents say, the system is not working. A child should never go to school and be put in fundamentally what's a very unsafe, that could have been a very, it could be, defined as a very traumatic event for that child to have seen the images that they saw. And this is not a once-off event.
20: And different parents have different times, places, and whatnots that they want their kid to learn things. And we actually have age barriers that parents can set with respect to what books they can get in the library. That way the library can carry a range of books, but the parents have some say in it to a certain age. You said second grade. That's a seven-year-old.
21: Yes.
20: Yeah.
21: And this is not unique. Our coalition, vt-irl.org, we have a community support letter that anybody can see, and there is an optional survey for people to share comments and feedback. So we had nearly 500 respondents. That anecdotal story I just shared with you is repeated throughout every town in Vermont. There is no way to effectively or safely block the internet or just block this and block that. And in this case, the child wasn't even searching for it.
20: Yeah.
21: So that's one aspect. We also have cases of online predators who want to harm children, finding them and accessing them on their school-issued devices during the school day. We have reports of parents who say their child, from their school-issued device while at school, was able to order marijuana to be delivered to their house through the school-issued device. So all of this is fundamentally what we can define as online crimes against children that mm-hmm. are occurring on school-issued devices that have been given to children in schools.
20: A lot to think about, folks, and we do encourage you to call in at 244-1777. Bill, we're coming up on a I have a caller named Bill who's on the line, but Bill, we are just coming up to the news break, so I'm hoping you can hold with me, and we'll go right to you when we come out of the news break, because we want to hear your question or your comment for Laura or on this topic, but I want to give you the fair time you need. Folks, you're listening to Vermont Viewpoint here on WDEV in Waterbury. I'm David Zuckerman, your host. I'm joined by Laura Derendinger, who is a public health medical professional, but also now digging in quite a bit on digital devices in our schools and every kid getting a screen.

0: going to bring you the 47th Vermont Governor's Cup presented by Vermont Lottery, which is also the championship round of the Squire Cup Late Model Triple Crown by Milton Catt. The three drivers who have the best shot to win tonight are the front three cars in the field for the lineup for that race, Caden Fisher, Jason Corliss, and Brandon Gray. And we'll get to that race and have plenty to set it up for it. But right now, the Lenny Shoe and Apparel Flying Tigers are coming out onto the track. And James, we're going 50 laps with the Tigers tonight. And we've got Jason Pelkey starting up front. The Perry, Vermont driver will lead this field of 19 cars for the start of this 50-lapper.
1: Yes, and Pelkey's been due for a really good race. I mean, he's usually a perennial, you know, top 10 point man, you know, wins, you know, usually wins about a race a season. And the last couple years, last year and this year, have been a really tough sledding for Pelkey with only one podium finish. So this could be a good one, but he's got Kyle Gravel, another hot shoe to his outside. And as you mentioned, Mondillo always seems to get that number 8 Myers Container Services car rolling here in August, and he's starting third.
0: Yeah, he looked pretty good in his, he won his heat race, and he'll start inside row 2. The point leader by a long ways in the Flying Tigers is Brandon Moody. When we were here last Thursday night, he started out back and finished in third. And in this 19-car field, he's starting 18th on the field tonight. So I guess you could say he's probably right where he wants to be, since he didn't have any problem working through the field last Thursday night.
1: Right, and I want to mention, Lee, there was a one race earlier in the season where he actually finished 18th and won. So he has won from this position before, believe it or not.
0: All right.
1: But it'll be Pelkey and Kyle Gravel getting ready to take us to the green flag as Eric Chase takes the pace car down pit road. Coming to the green flag, we are underway. Lemoy waves him green, and Pelkey's going to have it after the stripe headed into turn one.
0: All right, as they come down the backstretch, he and Gravel are side by side. Things haven't shaken out much. It's bumper to bumper from the front of the field all the way to the back. It was Pelkey with the nose, Gravel credited with leading lap one. And as they come down the backstretch on the high side, Kyle Gravel continues to have a very slight lead over Jason Pelkey.
1: You see Lee going into the corners too. It seems like Gravel's really turning left hard into Jason Pelkey, trying to get a little rub off the door there, maybe a bump draft with him a little bit.
0: Now they continue to be battling for the lead as they come out of turn four with lap three complete. And again, up on the high side, Gravel, the Woka driver in the black and red number 5, is your leader. He's able to stretch that lead out a bit as they come into turn three and out of turn four. He's not quite able to lock down that front spot yet, but he continues to lead with four laps complete.
1: Yes, and coming out of the turn and onto the back straightaway, Gravel will put the rear end in front of Jason Pelkey, so now he's outright got the lead. Kyle Gravel leading some of his first laps in a Flying Tiger feature, I might add. Lee, the younger brother of street stock of late model standout Marcel Gravel.
0: It is Jason Pelkey in second, Mike Bilodeau and Parker Gagne battling for the third spot. Gagne up high, gets a little contact with the wall and has to give some ground up. And Brandon Moody slows, and turning around on the black and green gold number 5 is Aaron Beaudry, and we've got a caution flag. We're going to take a quick break with 6 laps complete. Your leader is
1: Kyle Gravel.
0: And we will be back with more Thunder Road Racing right after these words on WDEV.
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5: Lee Cattell and James Salvis from the nation's side of excitement, Barrie's Thunder Road. The Lenny's Shoe and Apparel 50-lap Flying Tiger feature is underway as the preliminary to the main event tonight, the 150-lap Vermont Governor's Cup. Pace car is down. We're coming around to turn four. Kyle Gravel out of Wolcott on the bottom, and he takes the lead on Chris Pelkey as they come out of turn two down the backstretch.
6: Yes, and that is Jason Pelkey in the 64, his cousin Chris in the late model. But Gravel's still with the lead, and Lee, Gravel's been wheeling that number five Chevrolet Monte Carlo so far.
5: And running in third right now is Chris Bilodeau. And he has got the he's taken the second spot away from Pelkey. Jaden Del Toro on the low side is coming up alongside Pelkey to try to take the third spot away. Right now, it is in fourth place is Pelkey, and fifth place is Parker Gagne. And on the high side, and the number 15 for the Tigers, still running in sixth place,
6: it's Derek Calkins.
5: That is Derek Calkins out of Shelburne, Vermont.
6: Yeah, Derek Calkins was right up in the point standings. And Lee, don't look now. Kyle Gravel is leading, but he's got a rear mirror full of Mike Bilodeau in that Myers number eight.
5: The red and white number eight from Mike Bilodeau. He is out of Grand Isle, Vermont, and he usually wins about once a year. And it often comes in the month of August where you see his best performances. And he has got it hooked up tonight. He is right on the tail of Kyle Gravel, but right on him is the number, also a number eight, the green and white number eight machine of Jaden Del Toro as they go nose to tail, first through third. Then it's about three car lengths back to the 55 of Parker Gagne.
6: Yes, and the kid in green and white number eight now who's trying to get to the outside of Mike Bilodeau, they call him Jaden Del Toro Loco, like the El Toro Loco monster truck in Monster Jam. He hasn't been able to clear Bilodeau yet, but that's just giving Gravel some more, gaining a bigger lead out front now as he looks for his first career Tiger win.
5: Well, Del Toro is greedy, trying to get up alongside Bilodeau to battle for the second spot, but he has been unable to get alongside, and Bilodeau just a car length behind Gravel as they hit lap 15 in this 50-lapper in the Tigers. Parker Gagne is running in third, and that's Carson Murphy in the fifth spot right now.
6: Yeah,
5: Kyle McCaskill is running in sixth as we hit the line with 17 laps down.
6: Yes, and Carson Murphy was a winner two Sundays ago here in the Lenny Shoe and Apparel Flying Tigers, picked up his second win on the season and second career win as Gravel continuing to show the way. Speaking of first-time winners, boy, wouldn't he want to win his first career race in a Tiger.
5: Kyle Gravel continues to lead, and Del Toro again trying to work the high side. Not able to get alongside Bilodeau, but he's starting to stay up the high side to see if he can find the recipe to gain a little bit of extra speed up on top. But Kyle Gravel continues to lead as they run into the backstretch into turn three, out of four, and coming to the line with 19 laps down.
6: 19 down and 30 to go, or 31 to go here in this feature. You see Gravel now up to, I'd say, about a car length and a half lead or so, Lee, with you see Bilodeau and Del Toro still battling for that number two spot, although it looks like Bilodeau has it right now.
5: One driver who's been working his way up through the field is Luke Peters. The Groton, Vermont driver of the number 26 has pulled inside of McCaskill to take the sixth position away, and he continues along. He was much deeper in the field, way back in the field, point leader Brendan Moody, and he has moved up, let's see, 6, 7, 8, 9, 10. Moody right now from 11th after starting 18th, and he's up in front of Cooper French, who is riding in 12th, and those are the top two point leaders in the championship standings for the Flying Tigers right now, with Brandon Moody with a sizable advantage in the championship standings.
6: Yes, and I will say a good battle is starting to brew, Lee, because Logan Powers in the white and green 31 sits just 10 points behind Cooper French coming into tonight for the number two spot, and French sits two spots behind him.
5: And Powers is right in front of Moody as they come to the start-finish line. On the back stretch, it is Kyle Gravel continuing to lead as he comes out of turn four. 25 down, 25 to go, and he continues to lead Mike Bilodeau and Jaden Del Toro. Trouble on the start-finish line. Three cars in contact, one on the infield. That is Aaron Beaudry. The H2O of Robert Gordon suffered some damage on the outside.
6: And that's Eric Mongo Messier at the start-finish line with some damage.
5: The Hinesburg driver, Mongo, who finished with the podium last week in the Flying Tiger feature.
6: Yes, came away with a second-place finish, I believe.
5: Is one of his best finishes of the season, but that is not in the mix for Messier right now, as he's got some damage on that vehicle. He's come to a stop. The emergency wreckers are out. And we've got a caution flag here on our Flying Tiger feature with 25 laps down. We'll take a break and come back with more from Thunder Road on Governor's Cup night. Vermont Lottery presenting the 150-lap Governor's Cup live here on WDEV.
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5: We're at the midpoint of the 50-lap Lenny Shaw and Apparel Flying Tiger feature tonight on WDEV, FM, and AM. Lee Cattell and James Salvis live from the Turn 1 Tower. We had a big caution flag there, three cars involved. I see the H2O of Robert Gordon, the Milton, Vermont driver, is rejoin the tail end of the field, James.
6: Yes, and Erin Beaudry back as well. I think she just spun it down pit road and came right back. But, Gordon, you see heavy damage on the passenger side door.
5: Lights down on the pace car. It's pulled down, and Kyle Gravel and Mike Bilodeau are side by side as they come to the line. Green flag in the air. Gravel gets the nose out in front into turn one. Coming down onto the back stretch. Gravel continues to have a slight lead, but the Grand Isle, Vermont driver, Mike Bilodeau, trying to hang with him on top, but Gravel able to pull away and lock down the number one spot.
6: Yeah, now, Kyle Gravel has had that number five Chevrolet Monte Carlo really rolling tonight, Lee. And, I mean, I just was saying I don't think he wanted to see that caution come out because he was kind of coasting up front, but it looks like he is taking it back, Lee.
5: Now Mike Bilodeau is up on the high side, and he's got his hands full as Jaden Del Toro has come down to the bottom, and as they come out of turn four, they're locked in a heated battle for second place. Bilodeau still has it, but he's working hard on that high side to try and get out in front and nail that spot down. In the meantime, it's Luke Peters in the 26 on the bottom in fifth place, and Carson Murphy on the top is running fourth in the 42.
6: Yes, and you see Kyle Gravel now out to probably a 2.5 car length lead on Mike Bilodeau, who has settled down solely in second place now, as now the battle begins for third with Jaden Del Toro and Carson Murphy.
5: Yeah, Del Toro got a little bit loose in coming into turn three the last time around and had to lift off, and Bilodeau able to storm by to retake second spot. Now Del Toro continuing to try to maintain his speed, but Carson Murphy on the top side is trying to take third away.
6: It also doesn't help either with Del Toro, Lee, that he's getting a few shots to the rear bumper from Luke Peters as well in the 26.
5: Well, Logan Powers is running in seventh. Cooper French is in eighth. And Brandon Moody hasn't gotten the momentum. He hasn't finished out of the top 10 all season. But right now, with 33 down and 17 to go, he's running in about 14th position up on the high side with a side-by-side battle in front of him and no room to move.
6: Yes, and Logan Powers, the number three-point man, who sits just 10 points behind Cooper French, who sits right behind him. Don't be surprised if you see French try and take a move to the high side here and try and get past Powers.
5: Kyle Gravel has led almost since the outset, and he continues to have a car length on Mike Bilodeau. Del Toro is soundly in third. Luke Peters is in fourth. And then Carson Murphy is in the, excuse me, taking over the number five spot is the number 13 car in the Flying Tigers.
6: Yes, that's Ty Delphia in the Darn Tough Sox, number 13.
5: Well, the Waterbury driver has moved his way up through the field into the top five for the first time today. And Logan Peters is right behind him, And that moves him up into sixth and pushes Murphy back to seventh, where he's battling with Cooper French for a position.
6: That's a Northfield-on-Northfield battle right there. The two Northfield drivers, and French is showing to be the better of the two right now, as he's looking for somewhere to go, Lee, but he's all over the back bumper of Logan Powers.
5: Well, Jason Pelkey started up near the front. He is shotgun on the field right now. Out in the front, it is Luke Peters that has taken over the third spot, and now he's right behind Mike Bilodeau to try and battle for second. Nose to tail, first three cars with less than 11 laps to go, and it is Gravel continuing to lead the way. Bilodeau in second, and Peters trying to get to the back bumper of Bilodeau as they hit the start-finish line with 10 to go.
6: Yes, and you saw French try Powers on the inside there back for seventh, but he almost got him, couldn't quite, and then got hung up behind Ty Delphia. So we'll see how that one shakes out, Lee, as we get down to the nitty-gritty here, as Gravel's still hanging on to the lead, but Peters trying to get by Bilodeau.
5: Gravel your leader, Bilodeau second. And Luke Peters in third, he's going to go up top coming out of turn four to see if there's opportunity, but Bilodeau hanging hard on the bottom. Some contact in turn one, but they stay in shape. And Peters up alongside as they come into turn three. Now the battle rages as Peters gains some speed. They are side by side with Bilodeau with the nose out in front at the start-finish line with seven laps to go.
6: Yes, seven laps to go. Kyle Gravel can almost smell victory, Lee. His first career Flying Tiger win hangs in the balance. But Luke Peters now almost clear of Mike Bilodeau, and that might be the battle we're getting ready to see here. Peters has clearly been the fastest car on the track, Lee, the last few laps.
5: And with now, with these, as Gravel comes to the line, five laps to go, and can Peters reel him in? He's got about five car lengths to catch the leader from Wolcott. Bilodeau in third, Del Toro fourth. Cooper French has moved up into the fifth spot as Gravel comes to the line, four laps to go.
6: Lee, and this could be huge for Cooper French's camp as Brendan Moody boxed up outside the top 10, so this could be a big night for Brendan Moody, or for Cooper French points-wise.
5: Peters reeling in Gravel. It is now just two car lengths with three laps to go. The Groton driver is grinding hard to try and close the distance more. It's just one car length as they come into turn three, out of turn four, and Gravel just hanging on with two laps to go.
6: We will see, Lee, as Peters has almost got to the rear bumper of the number five of Kyle Gravel. But you know Gravel's not just going to roll over and let him have it, Lee. When your first career Flying Tiger wins on the line, you'll do some crazy things.
5: White flag as Gravel takes it. Peters is within one car length, but he has not been able to approach the rear bumper of Gravel, who comes out of turn four and hits the line. Checkered flag for Wolcott, Vermont's Kyle Gravel with his first late model feature win. Peters is a second place finisher tonight, and Mike Bilodeau of Grand Isle in third, and Jaden Del Toro is your fourth place finisher in this 50-lap Flying Tiger feature here at Thunder Road on Vermont Governor's Cup night. We'll take a break, and we'll hear James Salvis in Victory Lane with the winner when we return on Thunder Road Racing, WDEV.
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22: Down here in Lenny Shoot Apparel Fine Tiger Victory Lane as we await a first-time winner, Kyle Gravel, a first-time winner. I will hear from him in just a minute. We got a whole Gravel family here happy as Kyle has joined the mix as a feature winner here in the Tigers. He's just getting some photos, folks, and I'll have some words with him. And he's soaking this one all in. Here he comes. Folks down here in Lenny Shoe and Apparel, Flying Tiger Victory Lane, with Kyle Gravel, gives his big brother a big hug. And folks, a first time winner soaking it all in, folks. Kyle, what a race tonight. You led it pretty much from the onset. Well, how does that feel?
23: Feels amazing, man. I'm not going to lie to you. I didn't have a ton of faith going into the race. We struggled all day, but we never gave up because we never do, and now we're here, so it's awesome.
22: Well, how does it feel to finally be a feature winner here in the Tiger? I know it's been a long road ahead, but you finally seem like you worked out some kinks in the race car.
23: Yeah, I've never wanted anything more, and I've never been more upset that they made them 50 laps instead of 40 about the time the 40 mark came around.
22: Well, folks, there you hear from Kyle Gravel. Back up to Lee Cattell in the booth.
5: Thanks very much, and Kyle Gravel, your winner in the Flying Tiger feature. The street stocks were completed by the time we went on the air tonight, but we want to mention that your winner, it was Owen Dupree, in the driver of the number 48. Owen Dupree was the winner in the RK Miles street stock race today, his first win of the season. And Dupuis in the number 48 out of Washington, Vermont, in the Dupuis Motorsports Machine, came out on top in that 30-lap race. Finishing second was Paul Rochelot out of Georgia, Vermont. And third place went to Hayden Morris in the number 13 Vermont car. As we came into the RK Miles Street Stocks this evening, the leader in the division was Hayden Bushy, who's out of Fairfax, Vermont. And Bushy is all of 14 years old, 13 or 14, just a youngster, doesn't even have his driver's permit, but he has been the class of the field. He doesn't have a win yet in the street stocks this season, but 8 top fives is the most of any driver in the street stocks, and young Hayden Bushy had a 14-point lead coming into tonight over Tyler Wheatley in the battle for the overall street stock championship here at the nation's Site of Excitement. We've got the late model feature coming up tonight. It is the 150-lap Vermont Governor's Cup, and it includes a whole lot of star power for this race, And it's going to be an immense group of late model cars competing for 150 green flag laps this evening. It will also be the championship race of the Squire Cup for late models, presented by Milton Catt. There's a whole lot on the line, and